0: heard the song during his performances. In 1965, the Los Angeles band The Leaves released a recording of the song credited to Dino Valenti. This recording was the start of many different recordings and interpretations of that song. I have no idea why one song might become a hit while another one fails, but I can only acknowledge that it happens. In the case of Hey Joe, it is curious, as there are many similar songs, old folk and blues songs about murder, jealous lovers, and betrayal. But from that category, Hey Joe is the song most people remember. So for the next hour, I'm going to play a few versions of Hey Joe, starting out with this one by Billy Roberts here on KXRW.
1: This is Bill Roberts, and this is a tape of folk songs of various and sundry categories from America, dedicated to a friend of mine named Barry Friedman. 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

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My name is Jeff, and I'm the host of this program, which is entitled Time into Space, a program that broadcasts here on the station every Thursday afternoon from 4 until 5 p.m. And I have to say that this show is basically a show based on a number of different themes. But today I'm finding myself at wit's end as far as to come up with a good idea that I might hang a few songs on. So for the next hour, I think I'll be playing some random songs, and I hope that you enjoy it. And maybe a theme will present itself during the course of the program. Who knows? 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Now to the music. This is David Kilgore and the Heavy Eights from the album Left by Soft with the song Autumn Sun here on KXRW.

Wrapping up that set of music here on KXRW with the band Basic from their self-titled second album. That was the song It Ignites. 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And I started that out with Autumn Sun by David Kilgore and the Heavy Eights from their album Left by Soft. Up next, I'm going to play a track by Echo and the Bunnymen. This is from their Avalanche EP, which was, I think, their experiment with selling stuff directly on the internet through their own store. This is their version of the Tim Hardy song, Hang On to a Dream by Echo and the Bunnymen, here on KXRW.

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From their fourth album, Time for a Witness, that was The Feelies with the song What She Said, and that brings us to the halfway point in today's program. My name is Jeff, and I'm the host of this program, which is entitled Time into Space. I'm here every Thursday afternoon from 4 until 5 p.m. here on KXRW. Before The Feelies, we heard The Velvet Underground from their third album, simply self-titled, and we heard the song Some Kind of Love. And to start us out, we heard Echo and the Bunnymen from their Avalanche EP doing a cover of a song originally recorded by Tim Hardin. We heard the song Hang On to a Dream. Thanks very much for keeping it tuned here to 99.9 FM and KXRW.FM. Up next, this is The Silver Sound. 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

Wrapping up that set of music here on KXRW with Iggy Pop, of course, and the song Lust for Life from the album of the same name. My name is Jeff, and you are listening to Time into Space here on KXRW. I'm here every Thursday afternoon from 4 until 5 p.m. Before Iggy Pop, we heard Radio Birdman from their album Radios Appear with Hand of Law. And to start us out, we heard The Silver Sound from their upcoming album The Brightness Will Come, which will be available on November 6th from Cheer Squad Records. And we heard the song Hands. And that is just about my time for today. Thanks very much for keeping you tuned here to KXRW. 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Join us and give where you live. I'm going to leave you here with one last track. This is The Church from their album The Blurred Crusade with the song You Took. Thanks for keeping it tuned to KXRW. I'll be back next week.

0: Welcome to the Hassling the Paranormal. I'm your host, Jason Hassler. Today's guest is Tanya Hacker, author and paranormal investigator. How are you doing today?
1: I'm good. I'm so glad to be here.
0: Thanks for coming on such short notice.
1: Yes.
0: It's always kind of scary when your guest calls and says, I can't make it, and you got a radio show to do. So I really appreciate you running down here and helping me out.
1: I'm grateful you thought of me. Yeah. So that's awesome.
0: So let me ask you, what started your interest in the paranormal?
1: So I'm definitely a Gen Xer, and I grew up a Scooby-Doo generation. But basically, I lived in a house that when I was in like early 20s, and had something completely unexplained happen. And this was a little bit before the internet. I was like, man, there's something in this house. And I had all kinds of experiences. There was witnesses.
0: Yeah.
1: The whole nine, and it just got me interested in it. So I'm going to the library, you know, pulling books, you know,
0: yeah.
1: Unsolved mystery, encyclopedias of the unknown. And I'm like, okay, this is like ghost stuff. So I started learning about parapsychology.
0: Yeah.
1: And I realized that I love the psychological aspect of ghosts and all of that and why they're still here. And then the internet came along. And then, of course, you know, back in the old days, there was like message boards and the tripod websites. And there was literally just a few of us. I'm from Oklahoma. So there was like a couple few people that were on these groups, and we all kind of made our own little ghost hunting teams.
0: Yeah.
1: And, you know, with ooey gooey websites and spooky music that is not appropriate today and wouldn't fly. And so basically I just started learning from that point in the early 2000s. Like, I'm like, this is what I want to learn more and more about why there's ghosts, how they get here, and who are the people that are experiencing this paranormal phenomenon compared to people who don't.
0: Yeah.
1: So that's super intriguing to me, because some people they call themselves skeptics, but they just haven't had anything happen ever.
0: Yeah.
1: And when they do, then they're believers. So I'm like, well, what makes the ghosts want to reach out to them?
0: Yeah.
1: So I kind of get into a weird, you know, rabbit hole of psychology.
0: Yeah.
1: And I had a team in Oklahoma, and we were like, I don't want to say we were like the best, but we were like the most popular team.
0: Yeah, what was the name of your team?
1: Ghouli, Ghost Haunts of Oklahoma and Urban Legend Investigations.
0: All right.
1: Yeah.
0: That's a mouthful.
1: I was the first of the acronyms too. And basically I had a ghost hunting team, like your standard stuff you'd see on TV. But I did more of like experiments with sound and human behavior and things on that level. And I really got locked into like EVP, because to me, that's more of a personal psychological aspect of the paranormal, because you get to hear personality. You can validate who they are. If somebody hears the voice and they're like, yeah, that's my Aunt Sue, you know, that's where I'm at on it. So EVP to me is by far the best source of evidence outside of straight up video.
0: Yeah. So, which is almost impossible to
1: get.
0: Yeah.
1: So, but getting those voices and being able to validate, that's even residual.
0: Yeah.
1: Like, I've got residual noises, or voices, I guess, that I'm like, yeah, nobody was talking about that, but it just seems to be in a loop, you know? So that's where I became more intrigued. And I, long time ago, and it's still out there on the internet, way before all the ghost hunting shows and all this, I was on a show on the Learning Channel called America's Ghost Hunters.
0: Okay.
1: We were the first one to kind of, we did the pilot to all of the shows that seemed to bombard everywhere after that show aired, because everybody was a ghost hunter all of a sudden.
0: Yeah.
1: And it got really popular. So we pulled back, continued our research, got a little more structured with it, and we were able to do some high profile cases in Oklahoma where the city was hiring. We weren't getting paid, but we were getting hired, contracted to go in and basically clear the name of places, because they're trying to sell old hotels and things. So we did a lot of that stuff. It was kind of on the down low, but I wrote about it. We got some evidence, but honestly, most of the places that are super rumored to be haunted, like hotels, in Oklahoma City, especially, they're really not haunted. There's some stuff, but nothing to be afraid of.
0: Yeah.
1: So, and we had the keys for a whole month. So you really learn a lot about a building and its personality, because I do believe that places have personality. So yeah, that's kind of the history, and had a great team for 15, almost 20 years, met my best friend. And I mean, it's
0: just... You get to meet the awesomest people.
1: Yes. Yeah. And we've been friends for, you know, another couple decades, like, and we're still friends, and you meet the best people on the weirdest circumstances. I went and investigated her house, and, you know, and then I don't even know, we don't even like the same music, but we're best friends. It's crazy. So
0: one of the things that I've learned as a paranormal investigator is, I heard that some people were doing, like, they didn't like where they lived, but they had a lease.
1: Mm-hmm.
0: So they were having paranormal teams come in and certify their place to be haunted. And it's like, don't ever do that, because you're going to find yourself in court as an expert witness, and you are not an expert on something you can't prove exists.
1: Right. So, yeah, there's only one house in America, I believe, that's through the court. And I think it's in New York or Philadelphia or somewhere up there. And it's the only court documented certified haunted house. But don't go around stigmatizing properties in real estate, because that's probably not a good thing to do.
0: I mean, like, some people, that might be a selling point for some people. But
1: well, for me, if there's a ghost there, I'm going to be like, oh, I'm even more intrigued now. So,
0: do you know the name?
1: Yeah, like, it's like, oh, tell me more.
0: I always find it funny when people name their ghosts.
1: Right.
0: Because you're probably the ghost going, no, every time they call you, unless you happen to get it right.
1: Right. You know? And it's kind of crazy, like, you know, throughout the time, I'm sure you've seen it, you know, there's a lot of ghosts named Mary.
0: Yeah.
1: There's a lot of ghosts named Sarah. There's a lot of all these same name ghosts. And, you know, I'm like, where's, like, the, you know, Veronica's? we want Veronica. Or where's, like, the Leroy's? Like, we want those.
0: Well, maybe one day, you know, when our generation starts dying.
1: Yeah. And waiting for it.
0: Yeah.
1: Got a bunch of leases.
0: Doing EVPs. It's like, it's Brittany, bitch.
1: It's Brittany, bitch. Jennifer.
0: Yeah.
1: My name is Heather.
0: Like, being dead sucks.
1: Yes. So, yeah, but I have a long history. I kind of, like, took a break. I had a podcast for a long time. That went a little wild. We had a big following across the world, actually. And we interviewed all the guys on TAPS or Ghost Hunters. We interviewed the Ghost Adventures team. I got all kinds of crazy stories. I have all kinds of stories. We fortunately were able to wipe all that out.
0: Yeah.
1: And because we didn't want that being stuck on the internet forever.
0: Yeah.
1: So back then, you know.
0: Before you knew what you were doing.
1: Yeah. Well.
0: At least kind of.
1: Yeah. Well, and plus, like, it was just the whole thing is, like, now you can't scrub. It's very hard to just scrub yourself. You have to pay someone to do it.
0: Yeah. And still, you know.
1: Yeah. And, you know, the only reason I had one of my team members, she was running for city council, you know, so it was like, yeah, let's just wipe all this out. We have it, but the world doesn't have it, and it's not out there. You can find remnants of that, but you're not going to find any audio. So, and we did it on purpose. Not that we did anything wrong. It's just we were tired of the drama. We had stalkers. We had
0: that is weird.
1: Fake bogus lawsuits in our email every single day. We're like, sue us.
0: Yeah,
1: we don't have to like that TV show.
0: Yeah,
1: and if we're gonna debunk something, we're gonna debunk something.
0: And they should be thankful that you did.
1: Yes.
0: Because
1: in some, I will say this, Aaron Goodwin, he's fantastic.
0: I've heard good things about him.
1: All of the people that I've ever interviewed, he was the only one that was super genuine that we came across and was super like, oh, I didn't, let's look at it from a different perspective here.
0: Yeah.
1: And that, but they were trying to sell their show, and that's where it was. And it's like, well, we're not about that. We want to promote you, but we want the truth. We don't want, you know, snake oil stuff. And it's like, we want to know what's really out there, because you can't just, we all know ghosts exist. There's no need to lie about it. Yeah. So, and we've had things happen, you know, like some TV shows that went to places in Oklahoma, and then we'd go follow up with the owner, and they're like, oh yeah, they left fishing wire. And this is all from this point A to point B, and here it is. Yeah. And this is how they got the sound where it sounds like they're running up the stairs. It's a piece of wood on a spindle, and they would pull it, and it.
0: There's a location, and I won't say its name, but they were on Ghost Adventures. Mm-hmm. And when I saw that location come up on that show, I went, now I know most of the paranormal investigators in the Pacific Northwest. Mm-hmm. None of us had ever had that come up as a possible haunted location.
1: Yep.
0: So I reached out to them and said, hey, this is who I am. This is what I do. We would like to come in and investigate your location. The response I got was, we're not haunted. They paid us $10,000 and we need the money.
1: Yeah.
0: And like they were very honest about it. And I won't say the name because they were honest about it.
1: Yeah.
0: But if you look at Ghost Adventures in the Pacific Northwest, it's
1: going to be there.
0: Yeah.
1: Yeah. And we were very careful, like you, like we're not wanting to blast anybody's property or I get it. And but, you know, just be honest and don't be pretending and don't try to pretend to sue us because we have an opinion on something you're clearly not able to prove.
0: Yeah.
1: And so it's not that we weren't like these debunking skeptic, you know, hag women, because it was an all women podcast, which was kind of interesting back then compared to today.
0: Yeah, because now it's mostly women teams.
1: Yes.
0: Now.
1: There's a lot more women. And so we were pretty opinionated and very feminism and like we're like, no, we're not stupid. We're not going to do this. And all we want is for you to explain this so we can understand.
0: Yeah.
1: And that was just not a popular thing. So we had a lot of haters, but we also had huge fans from all over the world. So those days are over. I took a long break and focused on my career and all kinds of other little things. We all did. But I've never stopped going on ghost places. And I'm like, where's the most haunted hotel I can stay at when I'm here? You know, like, it's always been super intriguing. So now I am a writer. So I basically write ghost stories of places that I go to. I'm working on a book now here in the Pacific Northwest.
0: Yeah.
1: So, you know, if your listeners have a place, you know, places that I can eat, sleep, and not literally sleep, but, you know, in a bed, and drink with ghosts, like bars, restaurants, hotels, that are not attached to a big chain, up in this area. I would appreciate it if you were like a bartender there, you were there late one night, to reach out to me and to share those stories. I believe I have a pretty large thread on Reddit. So if you type that in, you might find it. So that's basically what I'm working on now. Yeah. And I met you guys going on your little events that you have around town. And I love it.
0: House,
1: And I'm not from here. I am from Oklahoma. I have a book called Ghostlahoma. But I want to learn about this area because this is where I live now. I don't,
0: sure,
1: I'm not going to pretend I know everything. So I'm coming in as an import and I'm like, tell me, show me, let's do this, you know? And cause I want to write down my experiences. So other people who do move here, and I know how people are up here, they're like, don't move here, but you got to give the right people a break. Cause I'm glad I was able to move. Like you, like, where Oklahoma and up here is completely different worlds.
0: What is the difference between, if you noticed, as far as the paranormal being accepted in the Pacific Northwest compared to Oklahoma? Because I realize Oklahoma is probably a way more religious area.
1: Yeah.
0: And it's more, you know, people don't want to believe because it's outside of their what their Bible tells them.
1: Right. Whereas
0: here, people in the Pacific Northwest, we have Bigfoot and ghosts and we just love it. You know?
1: Yeah, it's definitely more open here on the West Coast. Mainly, so in Oklahoma, it's not difficult if you are presenting yourself correctly, but it being a Bible Belt, of course, everything's weird. They think we're demonic because we're interested in it. And it's like, no, and it's not. And, you know, I was very fortunate when I was a little kid, I had a paranormal thing happen at a family reunion.
0: Oh, wow.
1: And I brought some examples of the EVP. So my, you know, I was a little kid, I was like seven. And my uncles, I just remember them teasing us and laughing at us, like, don't go down in that basement. There's ghosts down there. And, you know, we get halfway down this long basement. And, you know, of course, we scream and turn around and run out. And, you know, all the adults are laughing at us. But as an adult, I did get to go and I went through the whole city council and had to do a presentation. And they're like, yeah, you can go in and do it. And you'll have access for like 3 months. And so we got to go in and bring people who did not know any history about it in to do all of our little experiments that we do to validate. So we did a lot of the blind studies and, you know, a super fun experiment. But yeah, the place is haunted. And I was like, I knew it was when I was a kid. But, you know, you're a kid and you're just...
0: Can you talk about some of the experiments that you did do?
1: Yeah. So the main thing is, so we do the blind experiment. So what we do is we would literally put an ad up in one of the colleges, like OU or something like that. Yes. And so we did work with a professor, and he helped us develop and design all of these tests. So these cognitive tests. Yeah. So basically we would get these people coming in. They have no idea what they're up for the day. And we're like, just wear comfortable shoes, you know, and a jacket, you know, that's all you need.
0: Yeah.
1: And so we'd give them a notebook, and we're like, okay, this is what we want you to do. We want you to walk around. I'll just use the hotel as an example. You know, it's 14 stories high. And we're like, you're going to walk around by yourself. It's the middle of the day. And so everybody would have their little notebook. And I'm like, we were like, don't talk to each other. If you pass, you know, just write down what you see, smell, feel, anything that pops in your head that's so random.
0: Yeah.
1: You know, just write down what you feel. And so at the end, these people, you know, eventually they figure it out. The place is kind of spooky. They turn their books in, and, you know, we thank them for their time. And then we get all this data together, and we're able to, you know, validate. It's like, yeah, on the fifth floor, on the east wing, that's where all the activity was.
0: Yeah.
1: And then we can go to the history part of it and go, well, what the hell happened there? Well, I'll just use the fifth floor east wing as an example. Yeah. We found out in room 515 in 1948, the event planner, this was in the 1940s, so it was like debutante balls and, you know, the hoity-toity people of Oklahoma. So, like, the event planner had this big ballroom thing going on one day. And the rumor was, that was reported in the paper, was that he was complaining of migraine headaches. And during this big event, he went up in his room at 515 and shot himself.
0: Oh, wow.
1: Which, super suspicious, because it's like, for one, any event planner that is in the middle of an event probably wouldn't do that in the middle of the event.
0: Unless it was going really bad.
1: Right. So, but apparently he was just this wonderful person. And so we found a death in 1948 that validated everybody's strange little entries that they put on that main area. The places that you would suspect to be haunted weren't haunted, like the bar, the ballroom, you know, the places where you walk in and it's like super stimulating and you're like, oh my gosh, this place is creepy.
0: Yeah.
1: Nothing. And even the skeptic, and his name is, I'll drop his name, Dr. Brian Farhard. You could look him up. He's a very well-known skeptic, documented papers. He's got stuff everywhere. He's a psychology professor. He had one entry, and it was like he got touched on the shoulder in room 315, but we figured it out. It took us a while because we're like, who is this? And it's like, they only get one entry. It was him.
0: Oh, wow.
1: And he didn't want to admit it, the whole nine. It was just a super fun thing. But we were able to present to the city. We're like, there's nothing going on here. We were here for 3 months. We had 165 people float through. Nothing happened. You're safe to sell this. It's not stigmatized property.
0: Yeah.
1: So that's one of the main experiments that we focused on. But I also did a lot of stuff where kind of like where I just mess with people.
0: Yeah.
1: Just to see how quick mass hysteria can affect a room, and if there's physical changes within that room, and if it actually can create a ghost. I don't know if you've ever heard of like the Philip experiment.
0: Uh-huh.
1: Yeah. So it was kind of based on the Philip experiment, because I learned about that before the internet, because it was that to go to the library. And, you know, I'm like, encyclopedia of the weird. And, you know, I'm like, oh, it's this Philip experiment.
0: I know kids today, they have no idea. Yeah. Like, we didn't have Google. We had to actually go do research.
1: Go to the library.
0: And they have these things called books. The library. We had to look at those.
1: Yep. And I made all these notes, and I went and I was like, you know, the internet was there now. So I'm like looking, and there was not a lot yet, you know, not like there is today. I was like, well, I'm going to do that because I'm going to see how easy it is to influence people with just saying one or two things, or, you know, moving a certain way or rubbing, you know, you can start and cross your arms and rub your, you know, like you're getting kind of chilled. And then around the room, everybody's going to go, oh, it's got cold in here.
0: Yeah.
1: And all that empower of impression and suggestion. And I did a lot of that. And it was, I got a lot of data from it. And I also learned a lot about people. And I also learned a lot. I think I mentioned, you know, I'm like, why are some people so open to having paranormal activity happen to them in comparison to people who don't? And so that was one of the main things that I had focus on. So just kind of messing with people.
0: So you brought some EVPs with you so we can play on the show. Do you have a particular that you'd like to play up front people come here?
1: Yeah. So let's start with, I'm sure your listeners know. So like a residual, let's start with the residual. And because this is something that made no sense and it was so random, and it was at this old armory, and it was literally, I stuck my tape recorder in a shower and stood there and then got this EVP.
0: All right. That's very interesting. You want to tell the audience what exactly you believe it's saying?
1: Yeah. What I hear is buy bonds now.
0: Okay. I'm going to go ahead and play that one more time.
1: Okay.
0: All right. That's very interesting. I can definitely hear what you're hearing. Can you talk about where that was recorded at and what exactly you, like, why they're saying that, and maybe who you believe it might be?
1: So it's at an old armory, and I am the type that I walk around by myself, and because it just eliminates all the noise from other people. And I literally stuck my tape recorder in a shower at this old armory, and it was active just a few months before, and then it shut down. And that recording popped up when it was one of my first EVPs that I ever got, and I was like, what? I was by myself, and you know, there was definitely nobody in there with me. But it also makes sense because this armory was built in the early 1900s. Wow. So lots of military people have been in and out and in and out. So buying bonds is, it makes sense to the location.
0: It's definitely a male voice.
1: Yeah. Yeah. It's definitely not my voice. And
0: been smoking a little.
1: Yeah. No, I know. And it's just super interesting because it was just one of my first one. I'm like, this is one of the only, I have a few, but that's one of the best residual energies of EVPs that I've ever gotten. And never got that voice again in that place. We got tons of EVP there. Never that voice again, ever.
0: Do you have any that are like an intelligent response? Like you asked a question and then they responded to you?
1: Yeah, yeah. And it's, we'll just kind of stick with this armory thing because it's one of my favorite places. So the sound quality there, because it's an old brick building, lime at the bottom, limestone. So it's super echoey. There is a EVP where when you go down into this basement, which we found out later was like a driving range because it's just a big, long basement.
0: Yeah.
1: So I was down there by myself and I could see this chain at the end of the wall started to shake and move and swing back and forth. And I'm kind of just standing there watching this. I flip my light on and there's a ball. Of course, all ghost hunters have balls. It's like the ball is between me and the wall where the chain is swinging. And I'm standing there, and the rest of my team, there's like four or five people that are right above the stairs. So they're probably a good, probably another 50, 60 feet away. They're pretty far away. Upstairs, and basically I'm down there by myself, and I could really tell that I was not alone, mainly because the chain was swinging. And I could tell I wasn't alone, and I was standing like a scared little kid up against this wall. So, but he tells me that he is close to me. He's in the room with me. And it's interesting because you can hear the rest of the team upstairs and how their voices are echoing and how the sound quality is in comparison to him. And you got to think I'm in a cement bottom limestone basement, so the acoustics are wild. And but you can hear him, and we'll just play that and you can kind of hear it.
0: All right. Well, yeah, so I can definitely hear that one. That mm-hmm. that one's kind of creepy for sure.
1: Yeah.
0: I don't know how close you'd want him to be, but.
1: Right. And that was one of the first EVPs that I ever got where it kind of validated that I personally was, my space was being invaded. And you can clearly hear it say, I am so close to the woman in the room.
0: Yeah.
1: And I remember, I will never forget this day. I was listening to my audio. And that played, and I screamed
0: because I was like,
1: "No!" And I was like, "Oh my God, there was somebody there," right. And it really validated.
0: I'm gonna go ahead and play that again in case they missed it. So, did you get that guy's voice again at all, or do you have an idea who it might be?
1: I did get his voice, and we'll play that one on the next one. I think it's the same guy.
0: Okay.
1: I don't know who it is. It's just a guy. But he's very there, and I have seen apparitions there. I've seen two apparitions at this armory, and I just think it's a military guy. He's just kind of crazy. The other voice, that the next EVP that we'll play, like, you can kind of hear the similarities. I think it's the same guy in a different area of the armory where the echo is a little different. So, but I'd never know. I don't know who he is. Like, we would try names and all kinds, and nothing ever really validated anything.
0: All right. Well, I'll play that one, and then you can tell us what you think it says.
1: Cool.
0: My apologies to Mariah if you're listening to that. That's terrible. My daughter Mariah is afraid of spiders. We had a big spider in our last investigation that, made us all want to crap our pants. And then Stacy took it outside for us, thankfully. So obviously it says spiders.
1: Right, right. So my team member, he was a super skeptic, but he just went to these places to take photography. He was a photographer.
0: Yeah.
1: He did great photography. So we were setting up his Photoshop. His whole shot, which took forever, and I panned down on the ground, and you could literally see, this is a summer in Oklahoma in an empty building, and you could see spiders all over the floor. So we are talking about the spiders.
0: Yeah.
1: And at the end, you hear the guy say spiders, and I think it's the same guy that said, I'm so close to the woman in the room, because it's the same, to me, it feels like the same vibe.
0: Yeah.
1: Because he's trying to be scary, but he's kind of being sarcastic, but it might not be scary. You know, he's just communicating, you know.
0: And, I'm glad I wasn't there.
1: Yeah. And the my
0: fan of spiders.
1: My team member. Oh, gosh. My team member. Spiders are different in Oklahoma.
0: I would imagine.
1: You wouldn't like them. So he doesn't believe in any of that. He just went for photography. He had his own agenda, which we were fine with because he was a big guy and he was protection and it was fine. So I sent that to him. I was like, was that you? Did you like figure out a way to like throw your voice or like what's going on? And it took him forever to respond back to me. He's like, what's weird about the whole thing is the difference in the echoing. Yeah. So when you play it again, you'll kind of hear the difference in the quality of my voice, his voice, and then the voice at the end where it's actually saying spiders. So it's a whole different echoing thing. So just imagine two people in a giant open room setting up a camera shot and talking about spiders. And but yeah, that to me, even him today, he's like, I still don't know. He wants to debunk it, but he can't.
0: So. I want to debunk it. Spiders suck.
1: I know. Yeah. You would have not had fun that day.
0: No, I don't think so.
1: Awful.
0: So you got a couple more, but we don't have time to play them all, I don't think. But do you have a particular favorite left that you want
1: to? I do. I like to tease and say it's the best damn EVP ever.
0: Okay.
1: Mainly because this whole EVP is validated by the family of the person.
0: Okay.
1: His personality.
0: You believe you know who it is.
1: Yes. His personality. His family asked me to never mention this company ever.
0: Yeah.
1: It's still in operation in Oklahoma.
0: I'm going to ask you off the air.
1: Yeah. I'll tell you off the air. But basically, this is the only EVP. We just sent some people there to go check it out and interview with the security guy.
0: Okay.
1: And I gave her all these instructions, and I was like, just carry, and if anything happens, just, you know, put your tape recorder, like, say, I smell this, or the room feels weird, or, you know, it got hot or cold or whatever. And then, but this EVP, she sent it to me, she was afraid, and she was like, I don't know if this is anything. And I'm like, holy crap, that's the best damn EVP ever. And we sent it to the owners, and they're like, that is 100% my husband, my prior husband. And that's him. Yeah. And there's a little more to the story, but basically that's it. But there's cigarette smoke involved in it. He was a chain smoker, and that's how he died. And he died at work wasn't found until like that following Monday. So he was there all weekend and he was a workaholic. And you'll hear him. You'll hear a girl, the guy she's with, and the security guy. And she just, it's a little ruckus, but you'll hear her validating the environment. And then you will hear the angry sounding guy. And so I just say, go ahead and play it.
0: Let's do it.
1: Yeah.
2: Well, that cigarette smoke hit you as soon as you walk out the door. Yeah. I know that from up here morning. God damn, cigarette smoker.
3: Sounded like the bank trouble.
2: Did that transmission in the back?
4: Some kind of faint hint of cigarette smoke coming out of the dining room. So.
0: Okay, I'm pretty sure I know what that says. I don't know if we can, but... GD cigarette smokers?
1: Yeah. So she did great. They walked in, they could smell cigarette smoke. No, it's a non-smoking place now.
0: Yeah.
1: And actually, when he passed away, there was no smoking at all at the whole yard. They said no. And she validates that they walked in the dining room, smelled like cigarettes. You hear him saying GD cigarette smoking. She validated the smell. We sent the EVP over to the owners, which is the wife, and they validated that was without a doubt 100% her husband that had passed.
0: I'm going to go ahead and play it again in case people missed it, and then we'll talk more about it. Hold on just a moment. We'll play it again.
1: Yep.
2: Well, that cigarette smoke hit you as soon as you walk out the door. Yep. I know that from up here morning. God damn, cigarette smoker.
4: Some kind of faint hint of cigarette smoke coming out of the dining room. So
0: how did the family feel about that when you showed it to them?
1: So they contacted us because they just wanted someone to come out and validate what they were witnessing.
0: Yeah.
1: So we didn't even do a full investigation.
0: What exactly were they witnessing?
1: They would go in. The furniture would be moved around in the dining room, the boardroom. The microwave would be going or set on hours at a time, during shifts or whatever. And they're like, the microwave's going to burn up. And lights and furniture. It was mostly boardroom furniture. They would come in and all the chairs would be out, and then they would smell cigarette smoke, and they're like, nobody's smoking here anymore. The security guard was one of the main ones that they're like, we would run up there because somebody was in there. They could see it through the windows.
0: Wow.
1: And they'd go up there, nobody was there, but they'd always smell cigarettes or notice that the furniture was moved around or all the computers were on, not logged on, but like all the screens were on, just all kinds of things. And it was all kind of work related, and so we went and I was like, just go out there, take a look, told my team members, I'm like, go do a quick walkthrough. And that's what we got. And we sent it over and I was like, well, we really don't need to come and investigate, because you are already in agreement that this is who it is and who you think it is. And that's what we were there to do in the first place.
0: Right.
1: And I was like, do you want me to recommend? They're like, no, we just know he's here.
0: That has to be comforting.
1: Yes. And they know it's him. And they said, do not put our trucking company's name on the internet or anything like that. And I promised, I was like, I will not. And I said, but can I use this EVP? They're like, because they were kind of got a little kick out of it, because they're like, no, that's him, 100%.
0: That's very
1: so
0: cool.
1: They were able to validate that's his personality, and that's how, it was just a whole trippy thing, how it all worked. But to me, it's a class A EVP. It validates the story. It validates the experiences and the witness accounts.
0: Yeah.
1: And we didn't even have to do an investigation.
0: That's awesome.
1: Yeah. And they're like, yeah, that's
0: one of those meant to be type of things.
1: It is. Yeah. And so it was one of those things where I'm like, that's the goal. That's my goal every time, is to get those EVPs that you can validate who it is. But I think before the show, we mentioned that's how I met my best friend.
0: Yeah.
1: I went and investigated her house and got one EVP, which I didn't bring because it's really hard to explain in here. But that's how we met each other, and we bonded, and have been friends ever since then. And we kind of laugh. It's like a ghost brought us together. So it's just, you know, the structure with the EVP classification scale back then.
0: Yeah.
1: Was fairly new. It was getting played around with, and a lot of things were sliding.
0: What kind of recorder were you using?
1: I am still, to this day, I love an analog recorder.
0: Okay.
1: I have a desktop with cassette tapes and the whole nine yards. I personally think that magnetic tape is the best method to collect EVPs.
0: Yeah.
1: I've had a million digital recorders. I've gotten EVPs off of video cameras, but that analog, magnetic, brand new, fresh 90-minute cassette tape, you know, that to me is the best. And it seems that every time I've used my analog, I've gotten crystal clear EVPs in comparison to the digital, where it was a lot.
0: I'm going to have to try that.
1: You should. Yeah. You should. I still have it. It's a desktop. It's like old school, and I had to buy it online because mine was worn out.
0: Yeah.
1: And test it out. But I personally have my own little weird theory about this magnetic tape.
0: Yeah.
1: And because that's how EVP started. They were using the reel-to-reel with the giant magnetic tape. And I am like, well, we haven't even figured out why.
0: Yeah.
1: So we've already moved on to digital. So I'm not ready to go to digital yet. So
0: makes sense.
1: Yeah. So that's my little weird thing. And to me, I've gotten some of the best EVP. They're not the whispery where you have to have like captions up to understand what you're hearing.
0: Yeah,
1: and, you know, it's like you might have to be told to clarify, but you don't have to have captions because somebody's like, you know, which could be anything. You know. And it's like, it's probably an EVP, but it could have been better if it was on a different, you know, device.
0: You know,
1: it could have went from the weird whisper to, my name is Jerry Anderson. I died in 1858.
0: Yeah.
1: You never know. So yeah, I kick it old school only on EVP. Yeah. That's it.
0: One of the things I like to ask every paranormal investigator that I interview is, what is your take on demonic or evil spirits? Because that's what you see on TV.
1: Oh, it's super popular. Yeah. It's so popular. There are such things, I think. But I have only been in one situation where I'm like, I'm never, ever coming back here ever again. But I think people themselves have a lot to do with that and what they bring in.
0: Yeah.
1: You know, just like on the movie, like all of these true stories, the exorcism, you know, it's because someone played with something they shouldn't be playing with. There's been some cases that, you know, they've even made movies out of them. I think things do exist. I think they're extremely rare, and I think they are there for a reason, to learn a lesson. And then I find it unfortunate that just because you may have been a jerk in life, you might be a jerk.
0: That's exactly how I look at it.
1: Yeah. You know, it's like I'm using nice words, but I'm like, we've got voices of a guy who was he was hardcore, mean, atheist, racist, the whole nine. And he had newspaper. He had an old newspaper and he wrote stuff all the time. We got his voice, and he's a mean guy and he sounds like a mean guy. But then I just, today they were like, oh, that's a demon. I'm like, no, he's not. He's a jerk. He's a jerk.
0: Yeah. Just like when we investigate prisons, you know, we're not going to find nice people in prison usually. That's
1: no.
0: Why they're not going to prison for being kind.
1: Yeah. So I think people who invite weird evil in their life are going to invite evil in their life regardless of a ghost or not. And if you have the time to interview those people on a psychological level, and it's nothing against anybody who may have some mental problems or on medications, But there's a lot of things that happen that can create a lot of things.
0: Yes.
1: And going back to the little Philip experiment that took place in the 70s, you can create a ghost.
0: Yeah.
1: You can. I did it to a high school, and still to this day, if you Google it, people, the kids at this same high school, and it was a big fat lie, because I just did a blog about it.
0: Yeah.
1: And then all of a sudden, for decades now, there's a ghost of the janitor that died over a holiday break.
0: Just like almost every city has the lady who jumped out of the hotel window because her husband died in the war.
1: Yes. Yeah. Yeah. And the Crybaby Bridge, which I did find that Crybaby Bridge actually has one origin, and it's in Westerville, Ohio. It actually happened. That's the only true documented. And I'm sure people drive off bridges all the time with their babies in the car. But it's like there was one, but it's an urban legend. So like my little team, we did urban legends as well.
0: Yeah, that's cool.
1: Yeah. So we would try to find the origins of those legends. But I think you can a person can create whatever they want. Now the popular word, and I use it all the time, manifest it.
0: Yeah.
1: You can manifest and you can create this environment where crazy things happen, and it's because you're shifting the energy, you're pulling energy, you're assuming energy. All of that energy is eventually going to start doing weird things and making your baby cry in the middle of the night,
0: Just like, as a paranormal investigator, when you have a client call you and say, we think our house is haunted, they give you whatever their story is, and you show up at their house, and when you walk in the door, if they have ghost hunters on the TV.
1: Oh, yeah.
0: You know exactly
1: red flag.
0: What's going on.
1: Yes.
0: They watch too much paranormal TV.
1: Yep.
0: And, when it comes to people, they'll call and say, okay, like I had one lady call, and I can share kind of a little bit about this because I'm not sharing names, but she said she believes her son, and her and her husband believe her son is possessed by a demon, and that he won't go to work. The demon won't let him leave the house and that kind of stuff. And the first question I always ask people that come to me with demonic stuff, and they usually get offended, but it's the right question. When was the last time you saw your doctor?
1: Right.
0: And they, excuse me, what does that have to do with anything?
1: Yep.
0: It has everything to do with what's going on.
1: Yeah.
0: We need to start with the logic before we jump to the demon.
1: Because it could just be depression.
0: Or maybe his medication.
1: Right,
0: Or maybe he's schizophrenic.
1: Yeah.
0: Or who knows. Like, and so the lady, she wanted me to come out, and I said, because she was telling me that this demon was doing some horrible things to her son. He was living in an RV outside of their home.
1: Mm-hmm.
0: And she wants me to come investigate. So that doesn't sound like a safe environment for my team.
1: No.
0: So the first thing I want you to do is take your son and go to the doctor and talk to the doctor about what he's – and she's like, will they lock him up? I'm like, no, they'll stabilize him maybe. But, like, they're going to start with help.
1: You want him to be better.
0: Yeah. And that's the first step.
1: Right.
0: The first step isn't he's possessed. Call the priest. That's not the first step. That's the last step.
1: One of the main things, and I've teased about it, and it's like, I'm like, when people are telling me their stories, and, say I'm at an event or something, they come up and they're like, you're not going to believe me. That's what I want to hear.
0: Yeah.
1: Because when something paranormal truly happens to a person, your brain will instantly start pushing that it happened out. So people who have a lot of overload in details, like, I saw the ghost, she had green eyes, she had highlights, she had a dress on, and she had jewelry on. And I'm like, she
0: making
1: sounds like a great character. But you didn't see her.
0: Yeah.
1: Because your brain is designed to process out any kind of traumatic, unexplainable event. So if you come up and say, you're not going to believe me, but I was at this place and I saw this lady and she had like a white thing on and her face was jacked up. That to me, I'm going to believe.
0: Yeah. There's too much.
1: Yes.
0: Because
1: they're creating a character.
0: Because we all know when we see an apparition, we see it for half a second.
1: Yeah.
0: Yeah.
1: Your brain is like, that didn't happen. Let's just move on and we're going to move forward.
0: Yeah.
1: And your brain will start processing it out or you'll forget about it.
0: Yeah.
1: Because I've talked to a lot of people and they're like, oh yeah, I had some, I did have a ghost story, but and I'm like, that probably happened because your brain is telling you that it really didn't happen. But if it's living rent free and you're dying to tell people, every person you meet that you had a ghost encounter, you're probably lying. Yeah, or you were just making it up for whatever.
0: Halloween is coming.
1: Yeah. Yes. So I have my own little things like, and I, you get it. Absolutely. And if you walk into a house and their whole countertop's full of prescriptions, you know, that's
0: and they tell you that are not on, because we ask those questions.
1: Oh, yeah.
0: I always tell you, like, what is it? You don't have to tell me the truth. Yeah. You don't have to tell me anything.
1: What it is.
0: But just... the better I can, you tell me, the better I can help you.
1: Yeah.
0: And I don't know how many times I've, one of the questions, are you on any prescription meds? Oh, no. And then you're investigating their house. You go in their bedroom and there's just like 10
1: loaded.
0: Pill bottles.
1: Yeah.
0: Now,
1: yeah.
0: I don't ever look at them because, you know, it's not my business.
1: Right. But you but, see them.
0: Yeah.
1: And
0: so,
1: you're like,
0: so I don't know what they have.
1: Right.
0: But there's potential for that there.
1: Yeah. And then one more thing, like, so we had one client, and this is a super short but a very important story that, we had an electrician on our team, and he was a jack of all trade type, but he was an electrician. Yeah. So he brought his electrician stuff, not ghost hunting stuff, to all of these investigations, especially residential homes.
0: Yeah.
1: Historic places, no. We were full ghost hunter mode. But we went in and we found out, because this lady had little kids, and none of them, nobody in the house was sleeping. And we found out they needed a freaking electrician. They literally just bought this house.
0: Yeah.
1: It flew through inspection somehow. There was no grounding. The middle room where the baby was just this hot pocket of EMF from the electrical.
0: That could make you feel sick and
1: all
0: sorts of stuff. Yeah.
1: And they're like, she's like, well, when I take the baby out of the room, it's fine. You know, we're just finding all, I'm like, and he's like looking at the outlets and pointing at me. He's like, this isn't good. This isn't good. And I'm like, well, let's just do this. And they had like their bedroom was full of electronics. They had games and a giant TV. And then on the outside of the house, behind the house, with all of their electrical boxes and their satellites and their cables and all this stuff. And it was on the head of their bed, just on the other side of the wall.
0: Yeah.
1: And I'm like, well,
0: it's pumping in your head all night
1: I'm like,
0: long.
1: You
0: I've
1: need
0: had cases
1: to do
0: like
1: some,
0: that too. Yeah.
1: Yeah. I'm like, you need some little paranormal feng shui and an electrician because none of this is going to be good for you. Like your house is great. You just need an electrician. And I don't know how this got through. And he told her the same thing. He's like, here's some people.
0: Yeah.
1: Call them. And then like months later, she did email me.
0: Yeah.
1: She's like, I just want to thank you because I would have had because there was another team, not competition, but she was quote unquote this crazy wild psychic that everywhere she went, everybody had a demon in their house.
0: Of course, yes.
1: And I told that lady, I was like, I don't recommend you let her in.
0: Yeah.
1: And let us come first.
0: Yeah, which
1: she
0: you should
1: agreed.
0: Always you should always do the science first.
1: Yes,
0: in logical,
1: and
0: then
1: she
0: bleed,
1: did.
0: Bring in.
1: And I was like, if that team was here, you would have had a house full of demons, and they would have been in your house every weekend for at least 3 months,
0: and probably live broadcasting on Facebook
1: on a webcam and the whole night. And she's like, oh my god. And I was like, yeah. So she did message me, and she's like, everything's been great. We got everything fine. Everything is fine. We love our house. We want to thank you. I'm like, that's all we want to know.
0: Why
1: that's
0: if
1: what...
0: you have a ghost, get a referral.
1: Yes.
0: Don't just jump on the first Googled person because they pay for that.
1: And, and nothing against psychics. I love a good psychic. I've met some great psychics.
0: Absolutely.
1: But when that's what they lead with.
0: Yeah.
1: It's like, oh, well, we're going to show up and our psychic's going to come in and tell us what we need to do.
0: Yeah.
1: I personally, it's my opinion, I have a problem with that because it's super suggestive. And it's like, just send them in.
0: Yeah.
1: Let's do the science first. Make sure nothing's crazy in your house and
0: That's the easiest stuff.
1: Yeah. And then if we don't have history on it, say it's built in 1984, let's send someone in and figure it out.
0: Yeah.
1: So... because that's option two. That we're going to go through these options. So,
0: all right,
1: just being
0: so
1: safe.
0: Before we go, can you tell people the name of your book, where they can find it, and where they can find more information about you?
1: Yeah, yeah. So my book is it's based in Oklahoma. It's for Oklahoma, but it's called Ghostlahoma, which the Zach Bagans of Ghost Adventures did an Oklahoma series, and he stole.
0: Sue him.
1: We try.
0: He's
1: we were
0: got money,
1: we were man. Googling it.
0: Yeah.
1: But he called his series Ghostlahoma,
0: which
1: is our book, my book.
0: Yeah.
1: So, and you can get that on Amazon, and you can get a really good deal. So I'm not going to lie. And but if you are in the Pacific Northwest and you have worked at a bar, a hotel, a restaurant, that's not the famous ones that we all know and love. I want these dive bars.
0: Not corporate,
1: Not corporate owned. We want these individual dive bars. I write for tourism. I don't write for fear. I love history. I love people's stories. I just want, I'm an import here, and I would love to have a book when I moved here that I'm go, oh, I want to go to all the haunted bars and hotels and restaurants just as a travel guide. So that's what I'm working on now. And if you have a story that, or you worked at a place, in preferably these places are still open. If you've worked at a place or you have a story, you have a lead, or you just heard about a place, I want you to email me. And my email is ghostsofpdx@gmail.com. 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
0: All right.
1: Ghosts, plural.
0: We'll have to have you back on when you get that book done.
1: And I, and so, yeah, I'm looking for leads, and my goal is to have it done hopefully by next year.
0: Well, again, I really appreciate you coming out.
1: Thank you.
0: Short notice and being all prepared and everything.
1: Yay.
0: It's great. Thank you very much.
1: You're welcome.
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1: 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Chris, thanks for sitting down with us.
2: Of course. Thanks for having me.
1: September is National Emergency Preparedness Month, so today we're talking about how to get financially prepared for the unexpected with an emergency fund. 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Right, Chris?
2: 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It may be a little stressful to think about it right now, but emergency expenses can come up at any time, whether it's car repairs, vet visits, or even sudden layoffs.
1: And how much do you recommend people have in that emergency fund?
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5: 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My name is Kevin, and I'm the host of the Head Full of Bees program that airs here on KXRW every Monday at 7 p.m. And for the next hour, I'm going to be playing songs that are soothing, mellow, and relaxing, but are also definitely not elevator music, not spa music. Starting off with Catherine Pretty out of the UK, P-R-I-D-D-Y. This is from her most recent LP that was released this year, and the song is called Frightening Machines.

That was Antara with a beautiful song called Green and White Checker here on KXRW. And before that, you heard Arnór Dan out of Iceland with a song called Stone by Stone. Before that, we heard Agnes Obel with Words Are Dead. And up next, this is Ray LaMontagne performing a song called Empty right here on KXRW, Vancouver, Washington.

Lightning Dusk right there with a song called Agatha from the Fantasy LP from 2013. And before that was Exhale by an artist going by the name Skull Crusher, also known as Skull Crusher, which is a bit misleading. I came across that band on Spotify by accident. I assumed it was a Swedish death metal band. Before the non-Swedish death metal, you heard Menki from Sweden, as a matter of fact, with a song called Moln. You're tuned in to KXRW 99.9 FM. My name is Kevin, and up next is a great duo out of Ireland called The Breath. This is a song called Land of My Other, right here on KXRW.

This is KXRW, and that was Georgia Gets By with a song called When All You Can Manage Is a Sigh, which, I mean, can't we all sort of relate to that these days? Before that, you heard Chris Brain, really great British folk guitarist, doing a song called Steady Away. And next up, I've got a current favorite of mine. This is Joshua Burnside out of Northern Ireland, performing a song called Nicer Part of Town. It is from his most recent LP called It's Not Going to Be Okay, right here on Vancouver's KXRW.

0: split.
1: Between wonder and fear, there's not much in it. How strange it is, this life.

Ye Vagabonds right there, another great Irish folk duo who blend the traditional with the current. So much good stuff coming out of Ireland these days. And that song was called Blue is the Eye. And people, my time is up. So I'm going to leave you with another song by Ye Vagabonds. This time they're joined by Boy Genius. This is their interpretation of an old Irish classic that they recorded as a tribute to Sinead O'Connor. This is The Parting Glass here on KXRW LP, Vancouver, Washington.

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3: River, it likes to flow. 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

climb. Bird in the tree and bumblebee want freedom in autumn or summertime. 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

Greetings. I'm DJ Action Slacks, and welcome to Respected Ladyland, a vacation destination where you can escape misogyny for just a little while. In Respected Ladyland, women of the mid-20th century record industry take center stage. We flew into this episode with Lena Horne doing her 1964 rendition of a 1944 show tune, The Eagle and Me. That was an example of 1960s traditional pop music. And that is the theme of this episode of Respected Ladyland, which I'm calling Girls Gone Pop. The 1960s were an era of mass cultural exploration, experimentation, and reinvention. In music, this can be heard in the melding of genres, as musicians incorporated influences from all around the world. Everything started to come together in a real groovy sound for the happening kids of the day. However, music made for more conservative adults was also evolving, where traditional pop vocal LPs of the 1950s ridiculed and rejected the musical sounds of the youth. Traditional pop of the 1960s made an effort to embrace and incorporate some of the hip sounds of the day. These 1960s traditional pop LPs were not made for teenagers, of course, but rather their target audience was middle-of-the-road adults who had grown up during the Sinatra era and wanted something like that, but more fresh. I'll talk more about this music industry trend after this first set, with examples of several of the ingredients of the typical 1960s traditional pop LP.

In this set, you'll hear soul jazz vocalist Irene Reed, Dutch pianist and vocalist Pia Beck, Peggy Lee, and starting it off is Gail Garnett, a songwriter and vocalist who blended coffeehouse folk, show tunes, vaudeville, soul, blues, jazz, and rock and roll. Here she is from 1966 with one of her own tunes.

That's life. That's what other people say. You're riding high in April, sharp down in May. But I know I've got to change.

Miss Peggy Lee from 1969 with her version of Sly in the Family Stone's Everyday People. And before that, you heard Dutch piano player and vocalist Pia Beck from 1968 with a song called That's Life. In the background right now, you're hearing organ player Ethel Smith with her version of Petula Clark's hit Downtown from 1966. I'm DJ Action Slacks, and you're tuned to the Respected Ladyland Radio Project. In case you're curious and want to learn more about me or this radio show, you can do so by checking out my website, djactionslacks.com. The 60s were the last decade when songwriters were still churning out new pop music standards in the tradition of the Tin Pan Alley and Broadway songwriters of previous decades. And the record business used their power to determine which of these songs were to become the standards of the day, putting out formulaic pop LPs. These albums were usually a mixture of one or two Broadway tunes from currently popular Broadway shows, one or two songs from recently popular movies, a couple of older standards, perhaps an uplifting non-controversial message song, and one or two reworkings of recent top 40 hits. The musical style was a blend of contemporary swingin' 60s, groovy soul, jazz, traditional pop, and Vegas lounge act. That combination of musical elements made up the majority of what became homogenized output from record companies who seemingly made the same album with different vocalists, recording selections of the same pool of standards again and again and again and again. That's why, when someone within this genre recorded something different, it really stood out. This Girls Gone Pop episode of Respected Ladyland features a handful of those standout recordings. Up next, a set of traditional pop vocalists doing their own versions of what were contemporary hits. You'll hear the voices of Italian singer Caterina Valente, Eartha Kitt, and the versatile Jody Miller. But first, Jana Galt and her Symphono Pop Scene from 1968.

Jody Miller from 1965 with her version of the Beach Boys song In My Room. Prior to that, you heard Eartha Kitt doing Donovan's Where You Love Like Heaven from 1969. In the background, the Living Marimbas doing the theme from The Valley of the Dolls, produced by Ethel Gabriel in 1968.

listening to X-Ray FM, where radio is yours. This radio program is called the Respected Ladyland Radio Project. I'm DJ Action Slacks. This episode, called Girls Gone Pop, is exploring some recordings by traditional pop singers of the 1960s. I think in music nerd circles, traditional pop singers are less appreciated. But I think that among the cookie-cutter LPs within this genre, there were also quite a few gems. As with any musical genre, some records are humdrum, while others are inspired and interesting.

As I mentioned at the top of the episode, 1960s traditional pop LPs drew from a handful of key categories of song material. One of those is popular songs from present and past Broadway musicals. So this next set features Kim Weston, Clea Bradford, and Playboy model Chyna Lee singing tunes from the musicals Walking Happy, Funny Girl, Damn Yankees, and we're starting this set off with Lou Elliott with a hipped-up version of a number from Guys and Dolls.

Don't tell me not to fly. I've simply got to. If someone takes a spill, it's me and not you.

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from 1964. That was Chyna Lee. You also heard Clea Bradford from 1965 with Don't Let It Rain on My Parade, and Kim Weston from 1966 with Walking Happy. This radio program is called the Respected Ladyland Radio Project. I'm DJ Action Slacks, your hostess. I specialize in mid-century dance music. 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In the background, organ player Shirley Scott from 1964.

For this episode, I had to define for myself what makes a 1960s LP fall into the traditional pop category. Because the music vibe from one album to the next can sometimes lean towards a particular genre more than others, like soul or jazz. But ultimately for me, it comes down to song selection and the attempt by the producer to appeal to the widest possible audience. The music has to be something that would work for a 1960s Las Vegas lounge act, a nightclub act, or the Ed Sullivan Show on television. It has to be easily digestible. Current selections combined with a pinch of nostalgia, sometimes with a touch of hipness, but not too edgy. This final set will help to once again illustrate what I'm referring to. You'll hear nightclub singer Jane Morgan doing Good Lovin', which was a hit for the Young Rascals. You'll also hear Barbara McNair with a popular message song of the era, Sarah Vaughan with a theme song from a popular movie at the time, and kicking it off with soul pop vocalist Cathy Lester from 1966 with her version of a Frank Sinatra signature song,

Sarah Vaughan from 1965 with the theme From Charade. That's off of her LP, Sarah Vaughan Sings the Mancini Songbook. Really good album. I'm DJ Action Slacks, and I want to thank you for visiting me in respected Ladyland. Please remember, anytime you need to take a break from misogyny, you can visit the respected Ladyland archives in the radio show section of my website, djactionslacks.com. 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

because traditional pop LPs of the 1960s often had a little dose of bossa nova or some other Latin flavor, or both at the same time. Closing this episode with mucho Latin flair, it's Florencia Vicenta de Casillas Martinez Cardona, also known by her stage name, Vicky Carr.

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Hello and welcome to Turtles Have Short Legs on X-Ray FM. I'm your host, DJ Gillyflower. We just heard from the brand new LP from Peter Jeffries, The Day They Let You Out is the Day They Might Not Let You Come Back. It's released here in the U.S. on the Grapefruit label. We heard Granada Land. Before Peter Jeffries, it was the Truffle Pigs from Lanes and Lanes and Lanes, project out of Australia. The album is on the Docklands label. We heard The Trial. Beginning the set, brand new music from Bellberry Polly. Their new one is called Sorcery. It is just on the brink of coming out. And it will be on the Ghostbox label, of course. Playing right now, Prinz Emmanuel, Golden Ivy, and Inre Kretzen group, based in Sweden. The new collaborative LP is entitled I'm One, I-M-E-1. It is on the Fasan label, and this track is entitled Tears as Tradgord. We will hear the rest of this piece, and then after that, we'll hear from Regina Collage. As always, I want to sincerely thank you for tuning in to Turtles Have Short Legs today and for listening to X-Ray FM, where radio is yours.

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This program is Turtles Have Short Legs. I am your host, DJ Gillyflower. We just heard from Portland's own Hazel Raw with a brand new single from her forthcoming album, the single entitled Let's Go Flying. Before Hazel Raw, it was Leicht Metall out of Munich in Germany, I believe. A release that came out 20 years ago in 2006, Wir sind Blumen. It's out on Karaoke Kalk. We heard the title track. Prior to that, Sari out of the UK from their 2026 release, Beneath the Spreading Tree, on their own Hollow Hill label. We heard How Many. Before that, it was Crying Laughing, project based in Baltimore, from their September 2026 release, Talking, on the Haosu Mountain label. We heard Bass Alarm. Beginning the set, Regina Collage from Horizont. It's out on Do You Have Peace? It's a 2026 release. We heard Speed Low, Regina Collage, an artist out of Ukraine. Playing right now, music from Norway, from Hans P. Sjørstad, who is a fiddle player and composer. The new LP is entitled In. It is on Phantom Limb. This track is called Ost. 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Coming up next, music from Marion Cousin.

You're listening to X-Ray FM. Turtles Have Short Legs is the name of this program, and I'm your host, DJ Gillyflower. You just heard from Patrick Shiroishi and Jason Nazari. Patrick plays the saxophone. Jason is a drummer. Their new collaborative release, Here I Am, No I, is on the We Jazz label. We heard the track entitled Love Song of the Square Root of Negative One. Prior to that, a project out of Porto, Portugal, Pacific Interest, the release Rosh Rosh on Non-Local Research. We heard the track Bolero. Prior to that, out of Portland, Nowhere Flower from the brand new album Peace Channel. It's on Soft Abuse. We heard Your Picture. Antoine Bélanger before that from La Flûte. It's out on Un Je Ne Sais Quoi. It is new. We heard L'Amour.

originally came out in late 2023. It's been reissued by Mascarpone in 2026. Playing right now, it is the delightful French project Klimperei from an anthology Cirque Klimperei released by Time Release Sound in 2024. This is Vue sur la Plaine. I just have one track left for you today. We'll hear from Railcard, the wonderful indie pop supergroup based in the UK. Their brand new album entitled Two Steps at a Time, we will hear Flannelette. Do keep it tuned to X-Ray FM for an amazing string of music programs throughout your Tuesday afternoon, evening, and night, beginning with Very Good Plus, hosted by DJ Ed. That is up next. For right now, I'm DJ Gillyflower, signing off the mic. I'll see you next time.

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1: I'm Steven.
2: And I'm Kyle.
0: And this radio show is about the absurdities of adulthood. And some of those absurdities include waking up one day and realizing that we should all organize. Why are we letting this happen? And that's, I work in a restaurant. I've mentioned it before, I'm a bartender and I work in a restaurant. I work in two restaurants now. I got another job. I went back to Punch Bowl Social in the Pioneer Square Mall. And I went back not because the money is particularly great, but just because they have unionized. And I was asked to come back and help with the union effort. And I should start by saying I've never done this before. I've never organized anything. I mean, I've organized things. I've planned parties. Like, you know, like I that's what I do. I'm good at it. But it's just like, I'm good at like talking to people, but I've never been involved in like union leadership.
1: Well, you know, I do a lot of education now. We're teaching people how to do audio production. Mm-hmm. And one of the things that I say to people is, I'm not going to tell you anything to do that is very hard to do. It's remembering all the little things.
0: Right.
1: So here it is. It's like you are being asked to be a leader. Mm-hmm. And you're like, well, I could do this thing. I could do this thing. I could do this thing. What's the only thing that's disconcerting is that somebody's like, you're the adult.
0: Yeah.
1: Be the adult. You look really responsible.
0: Right.
1: And you're like, what?
0: I know. Yeah. And it just sort of it just kind of happened. Somebody initially was leading everything. We got the vote through. We are unionized. There is a Punch Bowl Social union. That was like, I think, the hard part. And so now, like, I'm on the bargaining team and we're going to the next hard part. And I'm just like having to do this thing where I just have to like trust myself. And it's weird because it's like I'm looking at the other people around me, because like the thing about a union obviously is like we're all looking out for each other, and they're just kind of like, well, what do we, you know, what? And I'm just like, well, I guess we all have to trust ourselves because we're all adults. Like, it's like we all have to like trust that we want the right things for ourselves. We have to trust that we're doing this correctly. Like, you know, there's plenty of resources out there. I'm just restaurant unionizing is not something that happens often.
1: Well, I think that there's turnover in the employees. Sometimes a lot of right. people working in restaurants aren't really comfortable being very official about everything.
0: Right, yeah.
1: But the, you know, I was a Teamster. Mm-hmm. I have a Teamster pension. I'm retired. I'm retired from UPS.
0: Yep.
1: And I have a Teamster pension. So when the first question I always ask or think of in my mind is like, well, what is there a union that you're affiliated with? Because that can make a difference, because then you're dealing with somebody who has they have experience. They kind of know what to look for, because you have to think about, like, what are your benefits? How much of what you're bargaining for is working conditions? Mm-hmm. You know, everybody always thinks pay, but pay is part of it. And the other thing is that a really good union is going to create a positive relationship with the owners and say, right. look, we're trying to make your business succeed. We're trying to prevent things to get crazy and all over the place. We're trying to have standardization.
0: Right.
1: We're trying to have standards that the workers will have to live up to.
0: Yeah.
1: And so it benefits the business, and you have to explain that.
0: Mm-hmm. Yeah. And I think that's kind of like where we're in the beginning stages of that. Right now we're just part of the one big union, because there really isn't like enough unionized restaurants to have any higher organization, like between us and the IWW, basically. Like, it's because there's maybe one or two other restaurants in the entire city of Portland that are like unionized. And I think that should change.
1: IWW is like, doesn't that go back to like the Wobblies?
0: That's like Wobblies.
1: Yeah. So that's like that's a good, those I mean, are good people to be are. Associated
0: yeah,
1: with.
0: But that's like, the big one. That's like the.
2: Are those little dolls that you can push, but they don't fall down?
0: Those are Weebles.
2: Oh, sorry.
0: They wobble, but they don't fall down.
2: Okay.
1: But I do believe that Weebles are pro-union.
2: Yeah. They all have jobs. They definitely all have hard hats. I mean, know
0: they
2: that
0: keep
2: much.
0: Getting back up. So, it's, yeah, but we're the IWW is kind of like the where we are. Like, it's, but that's, but I mean, that's like that goes, that's the big one. That's the old one. That's just kind of like the one that's all, the one that made things happen. I mean, it's Labor Day. We
1: the Wobblies. I mean, I only know about the Wobblies in part because the Teamsters went on strike at UPS in 1997.
0: Mm-hmm.
1: I was part of that strike, and we went to the union hall, and one of the UPS pilots, which is a separate union, but they came in. A guy comes in, and he's a pilot, and this guy's making like three times what we're making.
0: Yeah,
1: and airline pilots are rabidly pro-union.
0: Oh, yeah.
1: And if you mess with the union, it's very, very bad. And it will stay with you the rest of your career. And he came in and he was Australian. He was like, now, mates, you got to stay in there. You got to, you know, be strong. We're going to pass this. Just remember, we're with you. We're behind you. You know, and it was like, and my brother was like, yeah, you know, the pilots are like the Wobblies. They're the most fervent union members in the country.
0: Yeah. Yeah. I mean, that is who we're with is just like, because it makes sense, I think, in a, because they're the ones that are like the direct action type France stuff that, you know, like they'll do the France stuff to you. We've had discussions on working strikes and, you know, stuff like that in our meetings that we have. But that's like who we're with, but it's like, it's also just like, on the one hand, I'm like, it's exciting because they are like, so like hardcore, and it's like, this is what I want a union to be. Like, this is what I want. This is who I want behind me, and this is great. But it's also just like, at the same time, it's like, it's frustrating because I'm just like, why weren't we all just doing this before? And I feel like it's because people don't have a really good idea of what unions do. There's a lot of people who, like, when they talk about unions, they use the word they all the time when they're just like, oh, do you know what a union? Because we had new hires recently and we were like, do you know what unions are? And they were like, oh, they blah, blah, blah. And I was like, no, it's us. Like me, you can talk to me. I was like, it's us, me, everybody you just met, you know, back on the floor. Like that's who the union is. And she was like, oh, and I was like, yeah, there's no like person outside the building in like a tucked away office deciding what the union's going to do. Like it's us. It's weird. We're doing it. And it was like this like wash of realization was just like, she was like, oh, and I was like, yeah, there's no council. There's no dark shadowy figure somewhere telling us, you know, how to do what we're deciding it is what we're doing. And it was like so clear to her and so clear to me. Like after that, I was just like, oh, that's what people use they a lot when they talk about unions. They're like, the unions, they do this and they do that. And I'm just like, no, they're just people. It's us. It's mm-hmm. It's employees. It's workers.
1: It's a way for workers who you know, if you're a venture capitalist and you have millions of dollars, you go, well, there's a business, I'm going to invest in that business and I'm going to get a return on my investment. There's a lot of money there. Money mm-hmm. is power.
0: Yeah.
1: So if you come in and you're trying to make better than minimum wage, you may not feel like you have power, but together you can have the power. And what you're ultimately saying is, oh, we work in a restaurant. When people come in, they should expect a certain level of experience, a certain experience, a certain quality of experience.
0: Yeah.
1: And the union will help do that. The union will help you follow through with that plan. It benefits everybody.
0: Yeah.
1: It's something it requires the workers to aspire to a certain level of quality.
0: Yeah. Yeah. And that's another thing that I think we need, you know, in the restaurant service industry, which we will come back to and talk about when we come back from our break on It's Fine, KXRW Independent Radio Vancouver. I'm Faith.
1: I'm Steven.
2: I'm Kyle.
0: We'll be right back.
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0: 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I'm Faith.
1: I'm Steven.
2: I'm Kyle.
0: And we were just talking about unions. My restaurant has unionized. Steven has made a good point about a standard, a raising of standards for people in a union and the way that, organizing can inspire people to do better in their chosen careers. And I'm certainly hoping that's what happens for my chosen, well, it's not necessarily even my chosen career. I have a degree in neuroscience. I've been a bartender for 12 years, I've paid off cars. I've raised my credit score with it. My friends have bought houses on their bartender careers, and it is a career. And but we're kind of suffering a little bit in the service industry lately, and I think that patrons would also say that they're suffering a little bit as restaurant goers lately. And I notice that, and I definitely do notice it. I feel like I'm in. I will say this: service has gotten bad. And Portland's always had technically bad service or whatever, mm-hmm. but service has gotten bad in Portland. And I'm the most lenient person when it comes to going out and like, or anything for that matter. Like if I'm out in an establishment, like I'm so lenient with service and servers, and I tip 20% no matter what, because I think that, you know, that's your duty as a person. If you do go out, if you choose to go out, just know you're going to be tipping 20%. That is just in order for you not to be a bad person about it. Like you've made the
1: decision. Which is up from 15.
0: It is up from 15. It needs to be up. You are asking someone to do a $30 an hour job for half the amount. And if you do not tip is what it is. But I also am conflicted because service has been bad lately.
1: Well, this is where unions can come in. Now, people think that unions protect bad workers, but it really only takes a responsible manager
0: right.
1: to track their progress and say, hey, maybe this isn't for you.
0: Right.
1: There's just a whole bunch. There's so many things going on. If you are a boss and you have a good idea for a company, it's kind of people almost like, well, your job is done. You put in money. Right. It's like being a dad, but then you leave. You're like, oh, yeah. Well, I impregnated a woman. I'm a dad.
0: Now I'm going to go.
1: And the thing is that there's so many things involved. Like, so if a working group of people at a restaurant unionize, it can actually bring everything up because it shows, first of all, there is no such thing as unskilled labor.
0: Yeah.
1: There is. If someone says, well, you got to dig ditches, that's unskilled labor. It's like, then dig ditches. You dig the ditches and you tell me where there's no skill involved.
0: Yeah.
1: Because I guarantee you that there's some sort of skill involved. There's skill involved in everything. And so people have to have their work respected. And if the problem is people coming to restaurants and they're like, wow, this costs more, but I'm not making more. So then they should be like, maybe I should unionize. And I was talking to somebody just over the weekend and they were saying, and I was like, yeah, you know, in the United States, if you're a corporation, your job for your shareholders is to increase their value at the expense of everybody else.
0: Yeah.
1: So in other words,
0: that was Henry Ford, right? Who basically he was trying to redistribute profit back to his workers, and his shareholders went, no, you can't do that. Yeah. And they were like, your job, we're your shareholders. Your job is to give us the money.
1: Yeah.
0: That is what you do. You don't give that back to them. We take that from you.
1: And like, the thing is, that makes no sense, because if you ruin the workers, then who's going to work for you? And the workers obviously create the value. So what you have to do is you have to have some balance. And I was saying that, like, I think that it should be legally required that the fiduciary responsibility of corporations is profit and taking care of the workers who generated that profit and taking care of the community where you do business. So if you do something mm-hmm. that can be seen as detrimental to the community that you're operating from, you know, and that should be illegal because it should be against the charter of your company. Obviously, people get the like, whoa, you know, if you give less money to your workers, but my pension is held by a union and their legal responsibility is to give me as much money as possible. So after I was retired under an agreement, I had what I had. They added vision and dental for retirees because their responsibility legally is to give us the best benefits they could, even if we'd agreed to something, even if we were retired.
0: Right. But if those benefits come available, they should give them to you.
1: Right. Now, if you were ABC Corporation and you have a chance to take away the workers' pension and give that money to your share owners, legally you're almost required to do that.
0: Yeah.
1: And that's – how is that right?
0: It isn't. And that's – it's the same thing as when, you know, like the Supreme Court decided that police don't have an obligation to help people. They have an obligation to uphold the law. And if upholding the law comes before helping you, that is what they do. Mm-hmm. And that's upholding the law comes before helping you is what it all boils down to, I think. But overall, let me tell you guys what is happening with us is that private events are a big deal with Punch Bowl Social. It's a giant space. It is really fun to go to. I really do encourage everybody to go to this place. And obviously tip the employees, but I just what happened was there used to
1: be, by the way, because we're non-commercial radio, you cannot tell people that they really should go to Punch Bowl. You cannot say that.
0: Okay.
1: You can say people should consider going there because it's a good place.
0: Okay.
1: And they should consider tipping well, but you can't say that they should go there. I just want to make that really, really clear.
0: Okay. You should consider it. I'll tell you where it is. It's in the Pioneer Place Mall on the third floor. But what's happening with us is that we are, private events used to be gratuity based. And that was based on the food and beverage that was served at the party. They would get a percentage of that. They took that away and they switched it to a service charge. And in the state of Oregon, Washington has a service charge transparency law that when you sign a contract for a private event and a service charge is involved or anything that a service charge is involved in, they have to tell you how that service charge is distributed. And I doubt that service charges are very popular in Washington for this reason, because what service charges usually are just extra money back to the company. And you think that it's a tip because they don't explain it to you, because you see the word service and you think that it means a gratuity. That's not what it means. It is just extra money that they've just taken from you to put back into the company. So it goes back to the house. It doesn't go to any of us. And so what they did instead is they said, well, let's just give you an additional $20 an hour. And that sounds really great until you realize that, you know, a party only lasts for 2 hours and we're only making $40. Whereas before, we were making like $300. Mm-hmm. And that's what made it worth it to come and work these private events, because there's hundreds of people that come to these things and we run our butts off. I mean, we really do. We run our butts off. And I think that we deserve everything that we make, because it is also a skilled issue. We train people like to be good at these things. So like it is the difference between taking everybody to like a bar where no one was expecting you to be there to a restaurant where it was like, yeah, we set up this entire event for you. We know exactly what your drink package is. We know exactly what it looks like to have to cut off your VP correctly without embarrassing them. Mm-hmm. Like when they get too hammered, we know, you know, we're going to keep your buffet full. We're going to make it look nice and you're going to have a great time and you'll get everything that you paid for.
1: Well, I think when you,
0: because of these gratuities and because we're working for them.
1: I think when you explain exactly what people are paying and exactly what people are getting, then they understand it. And it's great because they get what they pay for.
0: You get what you pay for when you have a gratuity. We're going to come back to this. We'll wrap it up on It's Fine on KXRW Independent Radio Vancouver. I'm Faith.
1: I'm Steven.
2: I'm Kyle.
0: We'll be right back.
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0: 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I'm Faith.
1: I'm Steven.
2: I'm Kyle.
0: And Steven had a really good point. We were talking, as we do, between segments, about kind of having that seniority and then like looking out for other people, whether that's in a union, whether it's at UPS, whether it's at, whether you're a comic, whether you're, you know, and kind of looking out for other people. This is why service is bad lately, is because there has been a break in the chain of mentorship. I know there are other bartenders out there who have been doing it as long and longer than me. I've been doing it for like 10, 12 years now, but they're not a lot of us left because we left. Because things got so bad when everything opened back up, people were just like feral.
1: Mm-hmm. Oh, yeah.
0: People were terrible.
2: Yeah, 2021 was awful.
0: And they were not tipping us. And so a lot of us left. And so what companies started doing is they started hiring people who have always been like, well, I've always wanted to be a bartender. And it's like, okay, well, do you know how to talk to people? Do you know how to multitask? Do you have like a memory for, you know, do you have a good short-term memory? Are you quick on your feet? No. Well, but you can pour a drink, right? Okay, yeah, sure. Come on back here. And then usually that's fine. And that's usually how you get your start in bartending anyway. You know, like somebody's just like, hey, you want to be a bartender? And you're like,
1: bartending,
0: yeah, okay.
1: Is bartending considered a unskilled labor? Because I kind of feel like it is, even though clearly it is not.
0: People do consider it like unskilled labor, but it is one of like the most prestigious. Like, you can tell the difference between a good and a bad bartender. Mm-hmm. Like, you can just kind of tell the difference. Like, if you are a bar goer, you can understand the difference between like somebody who knows how to handle a bar and somebody who doesn't. And unfortunately, places are populated a lot right now by people who cannot handle hospitality.
1: I think that, you know, we talk about like,
0: and there's no one to teach them to do it right now.
1: Skilled versus unskilled labor is a bad name. It's like branding that is horrible for workers. And the other thing is soft skills.
0: Yeah.
1: Soft sciences. And it's like, no, what they are is they are incredibly complex, higher level thinking sciences and jobs.
0: Think,
1: a bartender is like, you got to check the door. You're looking to see if customers are being treated poorly by other customers. There's so many things that you are responsible for. And ultimately, you're responsible for the vibe of the establishment.
0: Right.
1: And you're also handing out drugs. You know,
0: so it's like, you were handing out alcohol, like you were handing out controlled substances. It is one of those things where it's like the people who are in seniority who are supposed to like when they get their stuff done, look at the person next to them and go, okay, what can I help you with? Those people don't exist anymore in bartending, which is really unfortunate because that's how I became a better bartender. I still remember people who like helped me along the way. But those people don't, I feel like I am that person now and I'm more than happy to be that person now. But there's only so many of me. And the other thing too is that I don't think people get, because tipping has been so bad, and tipping's been so bad because service has been bad, and service has been bad because a lot of us left because the tipping was so bad, and then it just like, and it's that constant backwards loop. I don't think people understand anymore why you're supposed to give good service, because they're just like, well, if I'm just gonna get what I'm gonna get, what does it matter? And I'm like, because when we're all doing this the right way, people notice, and then they bring more people into our restaurant, and the better we do at this, the more say we have in how we're treated. Like we have to be good at what we're doing in order to be like, you know, in order for this to be like an experience for them. And it's just like, I don't think you understand, the better customer service we're providing, the more power we have in this, like here in general.
1: There's another thing, and which that's is like bad customers.
0: Customers have been so bad lately, Steven.
1: I think we have to train customers. I've told people, I went to the hospital and it was on the tail end of COVID, so I had to go in by myself. Nurse comes in. I go, hey, I'm Steven. I'm the patient. I want to let you know that we're supposed to work together. We're a team that's working on my health.
0: Mm-hmm.
1: So if you need something from me, you tell me. I will do the best that I can to follow your directions. And
0: right.
1: if I need something from you, I'll let you know. And hopefully we'll be able to take care of that thing.
0: Yeah.
1: Let's work together. The person who's getting you your food, getting you your drink, getting you your water, they're your helper.
0: Yeah. Mm-hmm.
1: They are helping you. Now, they're doing it for money, but they're still your helper. Why would you treat your helper?
0: Yeah.
1: Why would you treat your bartender poorly when they're your drug dealer? You never treat yeah. your drug dealer poorly. That's crazy.
0: Yeah.
1: People need to know this. And it's no more than just be polite, be clear about what you want.
0: It is insane the amount of people who just didn't, who have like come to my bar and not understood that I'm like, no, I'm the one who tells you whether or not you're going to be drinking tonight. You know that, right? And there was this kid, he comes up, he orders a shot. I give it to him. I checked his ID. He wasn't an actual child, but he was younger. He was like 22. And like, so he orders a shot. He's talking to his buddy and he's kind of like, it's clear that he's been somewhere else, you know? So he orders a shot. And then he goes to order another shot. And I said, you know, I've been kind of listening to you. I've been kind of watching you at the bar. I think maybe let's just do a water, you know? And I'm like, you're not out of control, but like, maybe let's just slow it down. And he looks at me and he goes, oh, that sounds like a you problem. And I was just like, you know what? Get off my bar. And he just looked at me like I was like, I had grown another head. And he was like, what? And I said, I'm not serving you any more alcohol. You might as well not sit at the bar. And he looked at the other bartender and I was just like, no, he thinks what I think and you're not getting any more alcohol. And he was just like, you can't do. And I was like, that is actually exactly my job. This is what I just did to you is exactly my job. And he was like flabbergasted by that. And I was just like, not only, and I hate to make it a power play because you're right. It is like, it's a collaborative effort. We are all doing this so that we can like temporarily numb the pain of existence. Excuse me, of living here, of living on this planet together. We're all in a collaborative effort to make it better.
2: Mm-hmm.
0: It doesn't need to be about power, but when it comes down to it, we do have the power for that entire, like, I can make that interaction end. Go ahead.
2: I've gotten someone cut off as a comedian.
0: Yes.
2: And that's fun because they were heckling so much. And I was like, they're slurring their speech. You should probably cut them off. And then they did.
0: Yeah.
2: It was amazing.
1: You know, the thing of it is this. Predictability. You know, everybody's getting paid the same. Their union or at least they have. It's predictable wages, predictable benefits, predictable experience when you come into a restaurant or any business. This is what we want. That's
0: yeah.
1: what we want as customers. This is what we want as workers. Let's work together to take care of all of us.
0: Yeah. Mm-hmm. Yeah. And that's what it is. I hope that anything I've said has made sense. I feel like I just rambled for half an hour, but thank you for listening to It's Fine on KXRW Independent Radio Vancouver. I'm Faith.
1: I'm Steven.
2: And I'm Kyle.
0: All right. Everybody organize.

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Thank you for the facts from A to Z. My life was torn like windblown sand. Then a rock was formed when we held hands. Sunny, one so true.

0: 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I'm DJ Stina, and that was just Labi Sifre here on KXRW. Before that, Bobby Womack with California Dreamin', a nice cover of the Mamas and the Papas, Peggy Lee with Fever, Bobby Hebb with Sunny, and Mel Torme started this half an hour off with Comin' Home Baby, and Nina Simone's going to take this half an hour and wrap it up with a nice long version of Sinner Man off her Pastel Blues album. Up next, Nina Simone on KXRW.
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on KXRW, the sound of Cassandra Wilson, her one-of-a-kind contralto caressing Autumn Nocturne. That's from her 1988 album Blue Skies, with Mulgrew Miller at the piano being for her what Oscar Peterson once was for Billie Holiday. Terry Lynn Carrington played drums, and that was Lonnie Plaxico on bass. Cassandra Wilson wasn't only a great jazz singer. I suspect she may have been the last great jazz singer that America will ever produce. That alchemy that occurs between a unique timbre and sensibility and life circumstance. Billie Holiday, Ella, Abby Lincoln, Betty Carter, Jean Lee, Johnny Hartman, Kevin Mahogany, Sheila Jordan, they all had it. Dee Dee Bridgewater and Faye Clausen have it. One of Wilson's greatest gifts as a singer was her uncanny ability to take a song strongly identified with another performer, Neil Young's Harvest Moon being a salient example, Van Morrison's Tupelo Honey, which we'll hear in the set, being another, and imbue the material so thoroughly with who she was that the song sounded written for her. And that's certainly the case here. From her 1999 album Traveling Miles, Cassandra Wilson sings Cyndi Lauper.

the poetry of Fran Landesmann in a starkly unsentimental reading by Cassandra Wilson and guitarist Marvin Sewell. Spring can really hang you up the most. Just before this, in a recording made around the same time, Wilson as a guest vocalist with pianist Danilo Perez from his album Across the Crystal Sea. Wilson and Perez united in their voluptuous reimagining of Paul Anka's All of a Sudden My Heart Sings, lushly orchestrated by Klaus Ogerman. Also in the set, from Cassandra's Blue Note debut, Blue Light Till Dawn, her redefinition of Tupelo Honey, in a band that featured the violin of Charlie Burnham, the snares of Lance Carter, and the steel strings of Brandon Ross. And at the top, Cyndi Lauper's Time After Time. I don't know about you, but when Cassandra sings the line, "You're wondering if I'm okay," I get goosebumps every time. 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
2: 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In April 2015, just in time for the centennial of Billie Holiday, Cassandra Wilson released what would turn out to be her final studio session as a band leader. She called it Coming Forth by Day, a title borrowed from the Egyptian Book of the Dead. I've always sort of heard this as Lady Day in outer space, these ethereal, ambient arrangements orbit the songs Billie sang into the cosmos.

Cassandra Wilson with Bill Frisell playing guitar. The only time it was just the two of them in an intimate chamber piece painted from memory from Frisell's album of Burt Bacharach arrangements. Another voice and instrument duet right before this, the delightful Darkness on the Delta, with Wilson joined by her fellow Mississippian A.B. Boogaloo Ames playing blues piano. It's hard to resist a musician whose nickname is Boogaloo. Ames was in his early 80s when he and Cassandra recorded this for her album Belly of the Sun. And opening our set, two tracks from her final record, Coming Forth by Day, These Foolish Things, and I'll Be Seeing You. I'm Neil Malloy. Thanks for being here for this all Cassandra edition of In the Wilderness on KXRW Vancouver. Let's close a retrospective of Wilson's work by going back to her beginnings in the M-bass era, jamming with trumpeter Graham Haynes in Henry Threadgill's Apricots on Their Wings.

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9: This is the Head Full of Bees program here on KXRW. My name's Kevin, and I got my COVID shot yesterday, and I feel surprisingly okay. So knock on wood that remains the case. Tonight, as is usually the case on my program, I've got a big basket of various audio goodies lined up for your consumption, including 1980s jangle pop masters Let's Active, Swedish indie pop band Tiger, and folky duo Varro featuring John Francis Flynn, who I just saw on the premiere episode of season 2 of The Gentlemen, which was kind of cool. But before all of that excellence, I'm starting off tonight's show with a collaboration between White Denim out of Austin, Texas, and the UK's Plantoid, who recently teamed up to record two covers of classic Pretender songs. This is their interpretation of Time the Avenger. The guitar work at the end, as effect heavy as it is pretty happening. So check it out here on KXRW.

Easy Does by Athens, Georgia band Let's Active, featuring guitar wunderkind and REM producer Mitch Easter, who, for my money, could give Johnny Marr a run in terms of tasteful and skilled guitar work. Before Let's Active, you heard the UK's Rose Eleanor Dougal from her 2017 LP Stellular, and that was a song called Dive. Up next, I've got a band called Stick in the Wheel out of the UK. This is Over Again from their 2018 LP called Follow Them True, here on the Head Full of Bees program.

0: Northern Irish lads True, right there with a song called The Mole Catcher. And before that, you heard Varro, a duo comprised of Italian multi-instrumentalist Consuelo and French multi-instrumentalist Helen. That song was called Green Grows the Laurel, which is a 17th century Scottish song, and it featured the lovely baritone of one Mr. John Francis Flynn, who I've played before on this program and will be playing again at some point, I am sure. Okay, stick around for more bees right after these messages.
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0: 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This is the Head Full of Bees program. Right now, I've got a beautiful song lined up for you called When the Tide Rolls In by British ukulele player Amelia Coburn. And if the phrase British ukulele player sounds horrifying to you, just give it a shot. Come on.

0: Out of Australia, that was the charmingly titled Folk Bitch Trio, right there with a song called God's a Different Sword. And before that, the always engaging Ted Hawkins from his 1982 debut LP, Watch Your Step, originally released on Rounder Records. If you ever have a chance, look that record up, because the album cover itself is so clean and so perfect. It's just a masterpiece of understated, minimalist perfection. Okay, don't go anywhere. There's more bees invading your head in 60 seconds.
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0: It's the Bee Show, and I'm your host, Kay Murph, and I've got some radical Swedish indie pop for you right now from back in 2020. This is Achilles by a band named Tiger. A band named Tiger, a magician named Gob, right here on KXRW.

That was Russia's mopey Gods and Goddesses Motorama with Sailor Song from their sixth LP, Before the Road, that was released in 2021, which is one of those rare albums where every song is absolutely fantastic. No filler. All killer. Before Motorama, you heard the spooky and enigmatic Lena Lovitch from her second LP, Flex, released back in 1980. That was Bird Song, presumably named after the odd vocals Mrs. Lovitch was throwing down there. It is just about time for last call here, both for the show and for the summer here in the Pacific Northwest. The temps are cooling down, the leaves are turning, the endless summer sun starts to hide behind the impending endless clouds for the season. And what better way to combat the upcoming seasonal affective disorder than to pretend that it's still warm and sunny out? So, with that in mind, this is Northern Ireland's Undertones with their 1979 classic, Here Comes the Summer, here on KXRW.

0: That, of course, was The Pretenders with Time the Avenger right there. Such a great guitar song. And that's a wrap, compadres. As always, if you want more Head Full of Bees, or you're interested in some of the other fine programming here on KXRW, you can download the xray.fm app for your device, or just wander over to kxrw.fm to get access to all of our shows, including this one. Until next week, I'm Kevin. The show is Head Full of Bees. 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
2: And Trevor Perverser.
1: And tonight, folks, it's a cold winter night. It's December. We figured we needed to take you to one of the coldest places in the realms of music. The realm of course, black metal.
2: We've played a lot of black metal adjacent things on the show before, but this is going to be the first episode we've done that is proper black metal that I think most people are familiar with. And, you know, it's longer nights, colder nights. These songs are a lot longer than we normally play. And there's only 10 songs in total, I think, on this whole thing. And each song is about, 4 to 6 minutes long. It's pretty gnarly.
1: it's sort of the curse of playing black metal on the radio is it takes up a lot of time.
2: So large chunk of change,
1: We've tried to narrow it down to the essentials and so get as much out there as we can, but we are going to be playing some of the most frigid tunes known to man this evening. Starting it off is going to be the Swiss band. That's sort of the obligatory band to play for this. It is Messiah and their song Extreme Cold Weather.

0: 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This is Maggots in Your Speaker with your host, Trevor Perverser.
1: And Primitive Dan.
0: So you just heard some very evil and cold music, five tracks of evil and cold music. And I'm going to read that back for you real quick. That last track you heard was Demon Seas, Winter Bliss. Before that was Emperor with Cosmic Keys to My Creation in Time. Before that was Immortals, The Call of the Winter Moon. Before that was Dark Throne with The Pagan Winter. And before that was the band that kicked off the playlist, Messiah's Extreme Cold Weather.
1: Yeah, and I felt it was obligatory to start off this set with Messiah's Extreme Cold Weather. One, because I guess it's the oldest song that we're playing today. Mm-hmm. But also, just because the... beyond the title, the cover is sort of a notorious, ridiculous cover that you can go look up. But it's just like a National Geographic photo of a polar bear, like on a frozen tundra.
0: But
1: I actually saw Messiah quite a few years ago at the Way of Darkness Festival in Germany. And they go all out with like the cold weather shtick, where they had a they had an entire stage show where they had like a snow machine that they were blasting snow onto the crowd. Mm-hmm. And it was in the middle of the summer, so it was quite welcome. But but it was just like all blue lights, and like, you know, it was very stuck to it. Though the sort of irony of the situation is that their previous album, Hymns to a Bromelain, is probably more influential in terms of like the sort of extreme black metal side of things than Extreme Cold Weather was. So people should probably listen to that record.
0: Listen to that one first.
1: Extreme Cold Weather has the whole album. The songwriting's fine, but the whole album just has weird choices that they made that you can figure out if you go listen to it. But other than that, you know, we were playing a lot of classic black metal on there.
0: Yeah, this is definitely, I don't want to say like entry level, but like if someone's like, I listen to black metal, and you say what bands, I'm assuming that they would name most of the bands we played. I guess, except Demon Sea, because that does kind of feel like a deeper cut than normal. Like, I don't think they're as popular as you think they are.
1: I didn't hear about Demon Sea until I started going to bar shows.
0: Oh, yeah.
1: So that's in the, you know, they're from Seattle, right?
0: From Seattle. I think the first time I heard of them was totally random, where I was a kid in New Jersey outside of a Target, and there was a random dude there with a Demon Sea hoodie, and I had no idea what it was, because I was just getting into extreme metal. I'm like, what does that say? Like, what is that? And that's kind of how I found out about him.
1: That's hilarious.
0: If that didn't happen, I don't think I would have ever. Thanks to that guy.
1: But I don't know. Yeah, Demon Sea, I don't know. I mean, I guess I've known about him for a while just because being from the Seattle area.
0: Yeah.
1: Like, I don't know. It's I wouldn't say I'm from the Seattle area. I'm from Vancouver, so yeah. Let's not get that twisted. But
0: yeah,
1: the region, I don't know if it's like overrepresented here or whatever.
0: Mm-hmm.
1: But,
0: yeah. No. Well, anyways, we're gonna cut to talk about our sponsors.
1: No.
0: Oh wait, what is it?
1: We'll be right back. We're going to take a break and listen to some words from our KXRW partners.
0: Yeah. Cool.
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1: And we're back. Thank you to those KXRW's partners' words. We really appreciate them.
0: All right, so we're going to kick this next side off of the playlist with a band name that's eerily similar to the band that we ended the first half of, with the band Demonic from Norway with their song Spell of the Witch Demon.

0: And we're back here in the KXRW studios here on 99.9 KXRW Vancouver. This is Maggots in Your Speaker with me, your host, Primitive Dan.
1: And Trevor Perverser.
0: And folks, we've been listening to some truly frozen and cold black metal for the last few minutes here. And I'm going to go over those last tracks we just listened to. So that last song you heard there was Everlasting Winter Winds by Godless North, the only band that we've played so far from the North American continent on this playlist. Before that was Frost Maiden's Dance by Nightside. Before that was The Winter Kingdom by Behemoth. Preceding that, we had the start of the set, Spell of the Witch Demon by Demonic. Only four songs on that playlist, but you know,
1: it was still probably like 10 plus minutes or maybe longer.
0: Yeah, so that's how it goes with black metal, folks. You know, the songs are pretty long, so we don't get as many bands in, but that's okay because you know, they're still good.
1: Yeah, lesser known bands, like, I guess, except for Behemoth, which is like early Behemoth, so I still would categorize as lesser known. But, yeah, there's some stuff in there that I'm not super familiar with either, except for Demonic, obviously. But that's also a band that I randomly found. You know, it's just another one of those bands of, like, I could have never heard that band, but somehow it got recommended to me years ago.
0: Nightside's they're a Finnish black metal band. Mm-hmm. And then, Godless North is from Canada. But, yeah, both bands releasing stuff back in the 90s. I think Godless North was putting stuff out in the 90s, but Nightside definitely. But yeah, some a little more obscure black metal.
1: Mm-hmm. Yeah, I don't know when we're going to do another play a lot of bands like this, but I guess this is their one time of playing like black metal bands, like zero bass. This is not a Paul Leddy friendly episode.
0: No, not at all.
1: This is stuff that, like, I could see that guy hating. So.
0: Yeah, Paul Leddy, friend of the show, but he would not be into this playlist.
1: Yeah.
0: At all, I don't think.
1: Yeah.
0: maybe he would like Messiah.
1: Yeah, or like Demon Sea, I guess. But like everything else is like very thin sounding.
0: So that's about, I think, what we got for tonight. So playing us out, it is going to be a long track. We'll see how far we get into it. But this is the only United States band that we're playing on this playlist. It is Winter Lights by I Shalt Become.

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0: Welcome to the Hassling the Paranormal. I'm your host, Jason Hassler. Today's guest is Tanya Hacker, author and paranormal investigator. How are you doing today?
1: I'm good. I'm so glad to be here.
0: Thanks for coming on such short notice.
1: Yes.
0: It's always kind of scary when your guest calls and says, I can't make it, and you got a radio show to do. So I really appreciate you running down here and helping me out.
1: I'm grateful you thought of me. Yeah. So that's awesome.
0: So let me ask you, what started your interest in the paranormal?
1: So I'm definitely a Gen Xer, and I grew up a Scooby-Doo generation. But basically, I lived in a house that when I was in like early 20s, and had something completely unexplained happen. And this was a little bit before the internet. I was like, man, there's something in this house. And I had all kinds of experiences. There was witnesses.
0: Yeah.
1: The whole nine, and it just got me interested in it. So I'm going to the library, you know, pulling books, you know, yeah. Unsolved mystery, encyclopedias of the unknown. And I'm like, okay, this is like ghost stuff. So I started learning about parapsychology.
0: Yeah.
1: And I realized that I love the psychological aspect of ghosts and all of that and why they're still here. And then the internet came along. And then, of course, you know, back in the old days, there was like message boards and the tripod websites. And there was literally just a few of us. I'm from Oklahoma. So there was like a couple few people that were on these groups, and we all kind of made our own little ghost hunting teams.
0: Yeah.
1: And, you know, with ooey gooey websites and spooky music that is not appropriate today and wouldn't fly. And so basically I just started learning from that point in the early 2000s. Like, I'm like, this is what I want to learn more and more about why there's ghosts, how they get here, and who are the people that are experiencing this paranormal phenomenon compared to people who don't.
0: Yeah.
1: So that's super intriguing to me, because some people are, they call themselves skeptics, but they just haven't had anything happen ever. Yeah. And when they do, then they're believers. So I'm like, well, what makes the ghosts want to reach out to them?
0: Yeah.
1: So I kind of get into a weird, you know, rabbit hole of psychology.
0: Yeah.
1: And I had a team in Oklahoma, and we were like, I don't want to say we were like the best, but we were like the most popular team.
0: Yeah, what was the name of your team?
1: Ghouli, Ghost Haunts of Oklahoma, and Urban Legend Investigations.
0: All right.
1: Yeah.
0: That's a mouthful.
1: I was the first of the acronyms too. And basically I had a ghost hunting team, like your standard stuff you'd see on TV. But I did more of like experiments with sound and human behavior and things on that level. And I really got locked into like EVP, because to me, that's more of a personal psychological aspect of the paranormal, because you get to hear personality. You can validate who they are. If somebody hears the voice and they're like, yeah, that's my Aunt Sue, you know, that's where I'm at on it. So EVP to me is by far the best source of evidence outside of straight up video.
0: Yeah. So, which is almost impossible.
1: So, but getting those voices and being able to validate, that's even residual.
0: Yeah.
1: Like, I've got residual noises, voices, I guess, that I'm like, yeah, nobody was talking about that, but it just seems to be in a loop, you know? So that's where I became more intrigued. And I, a long time ago, and it's still out there on the internet, way before all the ghost hunting shows and all this, I was on a show on the Learning Channel called America's Ghost Hunters.
0: Okay.
1: We were the first one to kind of, we did the pilot to all of the shows that seemed to bombard everywhere after that show aired, because everybody was a ghost hunter all of a sudden.
0: Yeah.
1: And it got really popular. So we pulled back, continued our research, got a little more structured with it, and we were able to do some high profile cases in Oklahoma, where the city was hiring. We weren't getting paid, but we were getting hired, contracted to go in and basically clear the name of places, because they're trying to sell old hotels and things. So we did a lot of that stuff. It was kind of on the down low, but I wrote about it. We got some evidence, but honestly, most of the places that are super rumored to be haunted, like hotels, in Oklahoma City, especially, they're really not haunted. There's some stuff, but nothing to be afraid of.
0: Yeah.
1: So, and we had the keys for a whole month. So oh, wow. You really learn a lot about a building and its personality, because I do believe that places have personality. So yeah, that's kind of the history, and had a great team for 15, almost 20 years, met my best friend. And I mean, it's
0: you get to meet the awesomest people.
1: Yes. Yeah. And we've been friends for, you know, another couple decades, like, and we're still friends, and you meet the best people on the weirdest circumstances. I went and investigated her house, and, you know, and then I don't even know, we don't even like the same music, but we're best friends. It's crazy. So
0: one of the things that I've learned as a paranormal investigator is, I heard that some people were doing, like, they didn't like where they live, but they had a lease.
1: Mm-hmm.
0: So they were having paranormal teams come in and certify their place to be haunted. And it's like, don't ever do that, because you're going to find yourself in court as an expert witness, and you are not an expert on something you can't prove exists.
1: Right. So, there's only one house in America, I believe, that's through the court. And I think it's in New York or Philadelphia or somewhere up there. And it's the only court documented certified haunted house. But don't go around stigmatizing properties in real estate, because that's probably not a good thing to do.
0: I mean, like, some people, that might be a selling point for some people. But
1: well, for me, if if there's a ghost there, I'm going to be like, oh, I'm even more intrigued now.
0: Do you know the name?
1: Yeah, like, it's like, oh, tell me more.
0: I always find it funny when people name their ghosts.
1: Right.
0: Because you're probably the ghost going, no, every time they call unless you happen to get it right.
1: Right. You know? And it's kind of crazy, like, you know, throughout the time, I'm sure you've seen it, you know, there's a lot of ghosts named Mary.
0: Yeah.
1: There's a lot of ghosts named Sarah. There's a lot of all these same name ghosts. And, you know, I'm like, where's, like, the, you know, Veronica's? we want Veronica. Or where's, like, the Leroy's? Like, we want those.
0: Well, maybe one day, you know, when our generation starts dying.
1: Waiting for it.
0: Yeah.
1: Got a bunch of Lisas.
0: Doing EVPs. It's like, it's Brittany, bitch.
1: It's Brittany, bitch. Jennifer. Jennifer.
0: Yeah.
1: My name is Heather.
0: Like, being dead sucks.
1: Yes. So, yeah, but I have a long history. I kind of, like, took a break. I had a podcast for a long time. That went a little wild. We had a big, big, big following across the world, actually. And we interviewed all the guys on TAPS or Ghost Hunters. We interviewed the Ghost Adventures team. I got all kinds of crazy stories. I have all kinds of stories. We fortunately were able to wipe all that out.
0: Yeah.
1: And because we didn't want that being stuck on the internet forever.
0: Yeah.
1: So back then,
0: before you knew what you were doing.
1: Yeah. Well,
0: at least kind of.
1: Yeah. Well, and plus, like, it was just the whole thing is, like, now you can't scrub. It's very hard to just scrub yourself. You have to pay someone to do it.
0: Yeah. And still, you know.
1: Yeah. And, you know, the only reason I had one of my team members, she was running for city council, you know, so it was like, yeah, let's just wipe all this out. We have it, but the world doesn't have it, and it's not out there. You can find remnants of that, but you're not going to find any audio. So, and we did it on purpose. Not that we did anything wrong. It's just we were tired of the drama. We had stalkers. We had
0: that is weird.
1: Fake bogus lawsuits in our email every single day. We're like, sue us.
0: Yeah,
1: we don't have to like that TV show.
0: Yeah,
1: and if we're gonna debunk something, we're gonna debunk something.
0: And they should be thankful that you did.
1: Yes.
0: Because
1: in some, I will say this, Aaron Goodwin, he's fantastic.
0: I've heard good things about him.
1: All of the people that I've ever interviewed, he was the only one that was super genuine that we came across and was super like, oh, let's look at it from a different perspective here.
0: Yeah.
1: And but they were trying to sell their show, and that's where it was. And it's like, well, we're not about that. We want to promote you, but we want the truth. We don't want, you know, snake oil stuff. And it's like, we want to know what's really out there, because you can't just, we all know ghosts exist. There's no need to lie about it. Yeah. So, and we've had things happen, you know, like some TV shows went to places in Oklahoma, and then we'd go follow up with the owner, and they're like, oh yeah, they left fishing wire. And this is all from this point A to point B, and here it is. Yeah. And this is how they got the sound where it sounds like they're running up the stairs. It's a piece of wood on a spindle, and they would pull it.
0: There's a location, and I won't say its name, but they were on Ghost Adventures. Mm-hmm. And when I saw that location come up on that show, I went, now I know most of the paranormal investigators in the Pacific Northwest. Mm-hmm. None of us had ever had that come up as a possible haunted location.
1: Yeah.
0: So I reached out to them and said, hey, this is who I am. This is what I do. We would like to come in and investigate your location. The response I got was, we're not haunted. They paid us $10,000 and we need the money.
1: Yeah.
0: And like they were very honest about it. And I won't say the name because they were honest about it.
1: Yeah.
0: But if you look at Ghost Adventures in the Pacific Northwest, it's
1: going to be there.
0: Yeah.
1: And we were very careful, like you, like we're not wanting to blast anybody's property I get it. And, but, you know, just be honest and don't be pretending and don't try to pretend to sue us because we have an opinion on something you're clearly not able to prove.
0: Yeah.
1: And so it's not that we weren't like these debunking skeptic, you know, hag women, because it was an all women podcast, which was kind of interesting back then compared to today.
0: Yeah, because now it's mostly women teams.
1: Yes.
0: Now.
1: There's a lot more women. And so we were pretty opinionated and very feminism and like, we're like, no, we're not stupid. We're not going to do this. And all we want is for you to explain this so we can understand.
0: Yeah.
1: And that was just not a popular thing. So we had a lot of haters, but we also had huge fans from all over the world. So those days are over. I took a long break and focused on my career and all kinds of other little things. We all did. But I've never stopped going on ghost places. And I'm like, where's the most haunted hotel I can stay at when I'm here? You know, like, it's always been super intriguing. So now I am a writer. So I basically write ghost stories of places that I go to. I'm working on a book now here in the Pacific Northwest.
0: Yeah.
1: So, you know, if your listeners have a place, you know, places that I can eat, sleep, and not literally sleep, but, you know, in a bed, and drink with ghosts, like bars, restaurants, hotels, that are not attached to a big chain, up in this area. I would appreciate it if you were like a bartender there, you were there late one night, to reach out to me and to share those stories. I believe I have a pretty large thread on Reddit. So if you type that in, you might find it. So that's basically what I'm working on now. Yeah. And I met you guys going on your little events that you have around town. And I love
0: Urban
1: it.
0: House, I think.
1: Yeah. And I'm not from here. I am from Oklahoma. I have a book called Ghostlahoma. But I want to learn about this area because this is where I live now. I'm not going to pretend I know everything. So I'm coming in as an import and I'm like, tell me, show me, let's do this, you know? And cause I want to write down my experiences. So other people who do move here, and I know how people are up here, they're like, don't move here, but you got to give the right people a break. Cause I'm glad I was able to move. Oklahoma and up here is completely different worlds.
0: What is the difference between, if you noticed, as far as the paranormal being accepted in the Pacific Northwest compared to Oklahoma? Because I realize Oklahoma is probably a way more religious area.
1: Yeah.
0: And it's more, you know, people don't want to believe because it's outside of what their Bible tells them.
1: Right. Whereas
0: here, people in the Pacific Northwest, we have Bigfoot and ghosts and we just love it.
1: You know? Yeah, it's definitely more open here on the West Coast. Mainly, so in Oklahoma, it's not difficult if you are presenting yourself correctly, but it being a Bible Belt, of course, everything's weird. They think we're demonic because we're interested in it. And it's like, no, and it's not. And, you know, I was very fortunate when I was a little kid, I had a paranormal thing happen at a family reunion.
0: Oh, wow.
1: And I brought some examples of the EVP. So I was a little kid, I was like seven. And my uncles, I just remember them teasing us and laughing at us, like, don't go down in that basement. There's ghosts down there. And, you know, get halfway down this long basement. And, you know, of course, we scream and turn around and run out. And, you know, all the adults are laughing at us. But as an adult, I did get to go and I went through the whole city council and had to do a presentation. And they're like, you can go in and do it. And you'll have access for like 3 months. And so we got to go in and bring people who did not know any history about it in to do all of our little experiments that we do to validate. Blind study, So we did a lot of the blind studies and, you know, a super fun experiment. But yeah, the place is haunted. And I was like, I knew it was when I was a kid. But, you know, you're a kid and you're just.
0: Can you talk about some of the experiments that you did do?
1: Yeah. So the main thing is, so we do the blind experiment. So what we do is we would literally put an ad up in one of the colleges, like OU or something like that. Yeah. And so we did work with a professor and he helped us develop and design all of these tests. So these cognitive tests. Yeah. So basically we would get these people coming in. They have no idea what they're up for the day. And we're like, just wear comfortable shoes, you know, and a jacket, you know, that's all you need.
0: Yeah.
1: And so we'd give them a notebook and we're like, okay, this is what we want you to do. We want you to walk around. I'll just use the hotel as an example. You know, it's 14 stories high. And we're like, you're going to walk around by yourself. It's the middle of the day. And so everybody would have their little notebook. And I'm like, we were like, don't talk to each other. If you pass, you know, just write down what you see, smell, feel, anything that pops in your head that's so random.
0: Yeah.
1: You know, just write down what you feel. And so at the end, these people, you know, eventually they figure it out. The place is kind of spooky. They turn their books in and, you know, we thank them for their time. And then we get all this data together and we're able to, you know, validate. It's like, yeah, on the fifth floor, on the east wing, that's where all the activity was.
0: Yeah.
1: And then we can go to the history part of it and go, well, what the hell happened there? Well, I'll just use the fifth floor east wing as an example. Yeah. We found out in room 515 in 1948, the event planner, this was in the 1940s, so it was like debutante balls and, you know, the hoity-toity people of Oklahoma. So, like, the event planner had this big ballroom thing going on one day. And the rumor was that was reported in the paper was that he was complaining of migraine headaches. And during this big event, he went up in his room at 515 and shot himself.
0: Oh, wow.
1: Which super suspicious, because it's like, for one, any event planner that is in the middle of an event probably wouldn't do that in the middle of the event.
0: Unless it was going really bad.
1: Right. So, but apparently he was just this wonderful person. And so we found a death in 1948 that validated everybody's strange little entries that they put on that main area. The places that you would suspect to be haunted weren't haunted, like the bar, the ballroom, you know, the places where you walk in and it's like super stimulating and you're like, oh my gosh, this place is creepy.
0: Yeah.
1: Nothing. And even the skeptic, and his name is, I'll drop his name, Dr. Brian Farhard. You could look him up. He's a very well-known skeptic, documented papers. He's got stuff everywhere. He's a psychology professor. He had one entry. And it was like he got touched on the shoulder in room 315, but we figured it out. It took us a while because we're like, who is this? And it's like, they only get one entry. It was him.
0: Oh, wow.
1: And he didn't want to admit it the whole nine. It was just a super fun thing. But we were able to present to the city. We're like, there's nothing going on here. We were here for 3 months. We had 165 people float through. Nothing happened. You're safe to sell this. It's not stigmatized property.
0: Yeah.
1: So that's one of the main experiments that we focused on. But I also did a lot of stuff where kind of like where I just mess with people.
0: Yeah.
1: Just to see how quick mass hysteria can affect a room and if there's physical changes within that room and if it actually can create a ghost. I don't know if you've ever heard of like the Philip experiment.
0: Uh-huh.
1: Yeah. So it was kind of based on the Philip experiment because I learned about that before the internet because it was that to go to the library. And, you know, I'm like encyclopedia of the weird. And, you know, I'm like, oh, what's this Philip experiment?
0: I know kids today, they have no idea. Yeah. Like, we didn't have Google. We had to actually go do research.
1: Go to the library.
0: They have these things called books.
1: At the library.
0: We had to look at those.
1: Yep. And I made all these notes and I went and I was like, you know, the internet was there now. So I'm like looking and there was not a lot yet, you know, not like there is today. I was like, well, I'm going to do that because I'm going to see how easy it is to influence people with just saying one or two things, or, you know, moving a certain way or rubbing, you know, you can start and cross your arms and rub your, you know, like you're getting kind of chilled. And then around the room, everybody's going to go, oh, it's got cold in here.
0: Yeah.
1: And all that empower of impression and suggestion. And I did a lot of that. And it was, I got a lot of data from it. And I also learned a lot about people. And I also learned a lot. I think I mentioned, you know, I'm like, why are some people so open to having paranormal activity happen to them in comparison to people who don't? And so that was one of the main things that I had focus on. So just kind of messing with people.
0: So you brought some EVPs with you so we can play on the show. Do you have a particular that you'd like to play up front so people can hear?
1: Yeah. So let's start with, I'm sure your listeners know, so like a residual. Let's start with the residual. And because this is something that made no sense and it was so random, and it was at this old armory, and it was literally I stuck my tape recorder in a shower and stood there and then got this EVP.
0: All right, that's very interesting. You want to tell the audience what exactly you believe it's saying?
1: Yeah, what I hear is buy bonds now.
0: Okay, I'm going to go ahead and play that one more time.
1: Okay.
0: All right, that's very interesting. I can definitely hear what you're hearing. Can you talk about where that was recorded at and what exactly you, like why they're saying that, and maybe who you believe it might be?
1: So it's at an old armory, and I am the type that I walk around by myself, and because it just eliminates all the noise from other people. And I literally stuck my tape recorder in a shower at this old armory. It was active just a few months before, and then it shut down. And that recording popped up when it was one of my first EVPs that I ever got, and I was like, what? I was by myself, and you know, there was definitely nobody in there with me. But it also makes sense because this armory was built in the early 1900s. Wow. So lots of military people have been in and out and in and out. So buying bonds is, it makes sense to the location.
0: It's definitely a male voice.
1: Yeah. Yeah. It's definitely not my voice. And
0: been smoking a little.
1: Yeah. No, I know. It's just super interesting because it was just one of my first one. I'm like, this is one of the only, I have a few, but that's one of the best residual energies of EVPs that I've ever gotten. And never got that voice again in that place. We got tons of EVP there. Never that voice again, ever.
0: Do you have any that are like an intelligent response? Like you asked a question and then they responded to you?
1: Yeah, yeah. And it's, we'll just kind of stick with this armory thing because it's one of my favorite places. So the sound quality there, because it's an old brick building, lime at the bottom, limestone. So it's super echoey. There is a EVP where when you go down into this basement, which we found out later was like a driving range because it's just a big, long basement. So I was down there by myself and I could see this chain at the end of the wall started to shake and move and swing back and forth. And I'm kind of just standing there watching this. I flip my light on and there's a ball. Of course, all ghost hunters have balls. It's like the ball is between me and the wall where this the chain is swinging. And I'm standing there, and the rest of my team, there's like four or five people that are right above the stairs. So they're probably a good, probably another 50, 60 feet away. They're pretty far away. Upstairs, and basically, I'm down there by myself, and I could really tell that I was not alone, mainly because the chain was swinging. And I could tell I wasn't alone, and I was standing like a scared little kid up against this wall. So, but he tells me that he is close to me. He's in the room with me, and it's interesting because you can hear the rest of the team upstairs and how their voices are echoing and how the sound quality is in comparison to him. And you got to think I'm in a cement bottom limestone basement, so the acoustics are wild. And but you can hear him, and we'll just play that and you can kind of hear it.
0: All right. Well, yeah, so I can definitely hear that one. That, that one's kind of creepy for sure.
1: Yeah.
0: I don't know how close you'd want him to be, but.
1: Right. And that's what it, that was one of the first EVPs that I ever got where it kind of validated that I personally was, my space was being invaded. And you can clearly hear it say, I am so close to the woman in the room.
0: Yeah.
1: And I remember, I will never forget this day. I was listening to my audio. And that played, and I screamed
0: because I
1: was like, "No!" And I was like, "Oh my God, there was somebody there," right. And it really validated.
0: I'm gonna go ahead and play that again in case they missed it. So, did you get that guy's voice again at all, or do you have an idea who it might be?
1: I did get his voice, and we'll play that one on the next one. I think it's the same guy.
0: Okay.
1: I don't know who it is. It's just a guy. But he's very there, and I have seen apparitions there. I've seen two apparitions at this armory, and I just think it's a military guy. He's just kind of crazy. The other voice, that the next EVP that we'll play, like, you can kind of hear the similarities. I think it's the same guy in a different area of the armory where the echo is a little different. So, but I'd never know. I don't know who he is. Like, we would try names and all kinds, and nothing ever really validated anything.
0: All right. Well, I'll play that one, and then you can tell us what you think it says.
1: Cool.
0: My apologies to Mariah if you're listening to that. That's terrible. My daughter Mariah is afraid of spiders. We had a big spider in our last investigation that, made us all want to crap our pants. And then Stacy took it outside for us, thankfully. So obviously it says spiders.
1: Right, right. So my team member, he was a super skeptic, but he just went to these places to take photography. He was a photographer.
0: Yeah.
1: He did great photography. So we were setting up his Photoshop. His whole shot, which took forever, and I panned down on the ground, and you could literally see, this is a summer in Oklahoma in an empty building, and you could see spiders all over the floor. So we are talking about the spiders.
0: Yeah.
1: And at the end, you hear the guy say spiders, and I think it's the same guy that said, I'm so close to the woman in the room, because it's the same, to me, it feels like the same vibe.
0: Yeah.
1: Because he's trying to be scary, but he's kind of being sarcastic, but it might not be scary. You know, he's just communicating, you know.
0: And, I'm glad I wasn't there.
1: Yeah, and the my
0: fan of spiders.
1: My team member, my team member, spiders are different in Oklahoma.
0: I would imagine.
1: You wouldn't like them. So he doesn't believe in any of that. He just went for photography. He had his own agenda, which we were fine with because he was a big guy and he was protection and it was fine. So I sent that to him. I was like, was that you? Did you like figure out a way to like throw your voice or like what's going on? And it took him forever to respond back to me. He was like, what's weird about the whole thing is the difference in the echoing. So when you play it again, you'll kind of hear the difference in the quality of my voice, his voice, and then the voice at the end where it's actually saying spiders. So it's a whole different echoing thing. So just imagine two people in a giant open room setting up a camera shot and talking about spiders. And but yeah, that to me, even him today, he's like, I still don't know. He wants to debunk it, but he can't.
0: So. I want to debunk it. Spiders suck.
1: I know. Yeah. You would have not had fun that day.
0: No, I don't think so.
1: Awful.
0: So you got a couple more, but we don't have time to play them all, I don't think. But do you have a particular favorite left that you want
1: to? I do. I like to tease and say it's the best damn EVP ever.
0: Okay.
1: Mainly because this whole EVP is validated by the family of the person.
0: Okay.
1: His personality.
0: You believe you know who it is.
1: Yes, his personality. His family asked me to never mention this company ever.
0: Yeah.
1: It's still in operation in Oklahoma.
0: I'm going to ask you off the air.
1: Yeah, I'll tell you. I'll tell you off the air. But basically, this is the only EVP. We just sent some people there to go check it out and interview with the security guy.
0: Okay.
1: And I gave her all these instructions and I was like, just carry. And if anything happens, just, you know, put your tape recorder, like say, I smell this or the room feels weird or, you know, it got hot or cold or whatever. And then, but this EVP, when we, she sent it to me, she was afraid and she was like, I don't know if this is anything. And I'm like, holy crap, that's the best damn EVP ever. And we sent it to the owners and they're like, that is 100% my husband, my prior husband. And that's him. Yeah. And there's a little more to the story, but basically that's it. But there's cigarette smoke involved in it. He was a chain smoker and that's how he died. And he died at work wasn't found until like that following Monday. So he was there all weekend and he was a workaholic. And you'll hear him. You'll hear a girl, the guy she's with, and the security guy. And she just, it's a little ruckus, but you'll hear her validating the environment. And then you will hear the angry sounding guy. And so I just say, go ahead and play it.
0: Let's do it.
1: Yeah.
2: Well, that cigarette smoke hit you as soon as you walk out the door. Yeah. No dad comes up here warning. God damn, cigarette smoking.
3: Kind of like the bank trouble.
2: Yeah. See that
4: transmission back? Some kind of faint hint of cigarette smoke coming out of the dining room. So.
0: Okay, I'm pretty sure I know what that says. I don't know if we can, but GD cigarette smokers?
1: Yeah. So she did great. They walked in, they could smell cigarette smoke. No, it's a non-smoking place now.
0: Yeah.
1: And actually, when he passed away, there was no smoking at all at the whole yard. Like, they said no. And she validates that they walked in the dining room, smelled like cigarettes. You hear him saying GED cigarette smoking. She validated the smell. We sent the EVP over to the owners, which is the wife, and they validated that was without a doubt 100% her husband that had passed.
0: I'm going to go ahead and play it again in case people missed it, and then we'll talk more about it. Hold on just a moment. We'll play it again.
1: Yep.
2: Well, that cigarette smoke hit you as soon as you walk out the door. No dad comes up here warning. God damn, cigarette smoking.
3: Kind of like the bank trouble.
2: Yeah. See that transmission
4: back? Some kind of faint hint of cigarette smoke coming out of the dining room. So.
0: So how did the family feel about that when you showed it to them?
1: So they contacted us because they just wanted someone to come out and validate what they were witnessing.
0: Yeah.
1: So we didn't even do a full investigation.
0: What exactly were they witnessing?
1: They would go in, the furniture would be moved around in the dining room, the boardroom, the microwave would be going or set on like, hours at a time, during shifts or whatever. And they're like, the microwave's going to burn up and lights and furniture. It was mostly boardroom furniture. They would come in and all the chairs would be out and then they would smell cigarette smoke and they're like, nobody's smoking here anymore. The security guard was one of the main ones that they're like, we would run up there because somebody was in there. They could see it through the windows and they'd go up there. Nobody was there, but they'd always smell cigarettes or notice that the furniture was moved around or all the computers were on, not logged on, but like all the screens were on, just all kinds of things. And it was all kind of work related, and so we went and I was like, just go out there, take a look, told my team members, I'm like, go do a quick walkthrough. And that's what we got. And we sent it over and I was like, well, we really don't need to come and investigate. Because you are already in agreement that this is who it is and who you think it is. And that's what we were there to do in the first place.
0: Right.
1: And I was like, what do you want me to like recommend? They're like, no, we just know he's here.
0: That has to be comforting.
1: Yes. And they know it's him. And they said, do not put our trucking company's name on the internet or anything like that. And I promised. I was like, I will not. And I said, but can I use this EVP? They're like, yeah, because they were kind of got a little kick out of it because they're like, no, that's him. 100%.
0: That's very
1: cool. So they were able to validate that's his personality. And that's how, it was just a whole trippy thing, how it all worked. But to me, it's a class A EVP. It validates the story. It validates the experiences and the witness accounts.
0: Yeah.
1: And we didn't even have to do an investigation.
0: That's awesome.
1: Yeah. And they're like, yeah, that's
0: one of those meant to be type of things.
1: It is. Yeah. And so it was one of those things where I'm like, that's the goal. That's my goal every time, is to get those EVPs that you can validate who it is. But I think before the show, we mentioned that's how I met my best friend.
0: Yeah.
1: I went and investigated her house and got one EVP, which I didn't bring because it's really hard to explain in here. But that's how we met each other, and we bonded, and have been friends ever since then. And we kind of laugh. It's like a ghost brought us together. So it's just, you know, the structure with the EVP classification scale back then.
0: Yeah.
1: Was fairly new. It was getting played around with, and a lot of things were sliding.
0: What kind of recorder were you using?
1: I am still, to this day, I love an analog recorder.
0: Okay.
1: I have a desktop with cassette tapes and the whole nine yards. I personally think that magnetic tape is the best method to collect EVPs.
0: Yeah.
1: I've had a million digital recorders. I've gotten EVPs off of video cameras, but that analog, magnetic, brand new, fresh 90-minute cassette tape, you know, that to me is the best. And it seems that every time I've used my analog, I've gotten crystal clear EVPs in comparison to the digital, where it was a lot.
0: I have to try that.
1: You should. Yeah. You should. I still have it. It's a desktop. It's like old school, and I had to buy it online because mine was worn out.
0: Yeah.
1: And test it out. But I personally have my own little weird theory about this magnetic tape.
0: Yeah.
1: And because that's how EVP started. They were using the reel-to-reel with the giant magnetic tape. And I am like, well, we haven't even figured out why.
0: Yeah.
1: So we've already moved on to digital. So I'm not ready to go to digital yet. So
0: makes sense.
1: Yeah. So that's my little weird thing. And to me, I've gotten some of the best EVP. They're not the whispery where you have to have like captions up to understand what you're hearing.
0: Yeah,
1: and,
0: sure.
1: You know, it's like you might have to be told to clarify, but you don't have to have captions because somebody's like, you know, which could be anything. You know. And it's like, it's probably an EVP, but it could have been better if it was on a different, you know, device. You know, it could have went from the weird whisper to, my name is Jerry Anderson. I died in 1858.
0: Yeah.
1: You never know. So yeah, I kick it old school only on EVP. Yeah. That's it.
0: One of the things I like to ask every paranormal investigator that I interview is, what is your take on demonic or evil spirits? Because that's what you see on TV.
1: Oh, it's super popular. Yeah. It's so popular. There are such things, I think. But I have only been in one situation where I'm like, I'm never, ever coming back here ever again. But I think people themselves have a lot to do with that and what they bring in.
0: Yeah.
1: You know, just like on the movie, like all of these true stories, the exorcism, you know, it's because someone played with something they shouldn't be playing with. There's been some cases that, you know, they've even made movies out of them. I think things do exist. I think they're extremely rare, and I think they are there for a reason, to learn a lesson. And then I find it unfortunate that just because you may have been a jerk in life, you might be a jerk.
0: That's exactly how I look at it.
1: Yeah. You know, it's like I'm using nice words, but I'm like, we've got voices of a guy who was a hardcore mean atheist, racist, the whole nine. And he had newspaper, he had an old newspaper, and he wrote stuff all the time. We got his voice, and he's a mean guy. And he sounds like a mean guy. But then I just, today they were like, oh, that's a demon. I'm like, no, he's not. He's a jerk. He's a jerk.
0: Yeah. Just like when we investigate prisons, you know, we're not going to find nice people in prison.
1: No.
0: Usually. That's
1: no.
0: They're not going to prison for being kind.
1: Yeah. So I think people who invite weird evil in their life are going to invite evil in their life, regardless of a ghost or not. And if you have the time to interview those people on a psychological level, and it's nothing against anybody who may have some mental problems or on medications, or But there's a lot of things that happen that can create a lot of things.
0: Yes.
1: And going back to the little Philip experiment that took place in the 70s, you can create a ghost.
0: Yeah.
1: You can. I did it to a high school. And still to this day, if you Google it, people, the kids at this same high school, and it was a big fat lie, because I just did a blog about it.
0: Yeah.
1: And then all of a sudden, for decades now, there's a ghost of the janitor that died over a holiday break.
0: Just like almost every city has the lady who jumped out of the hotel window because her husband died in the war.
1: Yes. Yeah. And the Crybaby Bridge, which I did find that Crybaby Bridge actually has one origin, and it's in Westerville, Ohio. It actually happened. That's the only true documented. And I'm sure people drive off bridges all the time with their babies in the car. But it's like there was one, but it's an urban legend. So like my little team, we did urban legends as well.
0: Yeah, that's cool.
1: Yeah. So we would try to find the origins of those legends. But I think you can a person can create whatever they want. Now the popular word, and I use it all the time, manifest it.
0: Yeah.
1: You can manifest and you can create this environment where crazy things happen, and it's because you're shifting the energy, you're pulling energy, you're assuming energy. All of that energy is eventually going to start doing weird things and making your baby cry in the middle of the night,
0: Just like, as a paranormal investigator, when you have a client call you and say, we think our house is haunted, they give you whatever their story is, and you show up at their house, and when you walk in the door, if they have ghost hunters on the TV.
1: Oh, yeah.
0: You know exactly
1: red flag.
0: What's going on.
1: Yes.
0: They watch too much paranormal TV.
1: Yep.
0: And, when it comes to people, they'll call and say, okay, like I had one lady call, and I can share kind of a little bit about this because I'm not sharing names, but she said she believes her son, and her husband believe her son is possessed by a demon, and that he won't go to work. The demon won't let him leave the house and that kind of stuff. And the first question I always ask people that come to me with demonic stuff, and they usually get offended, but it's the right question. When was the last time you saw your doctor?
1: Right.
0: And they, excuse me, what does that have to do with anything?
1: Yep.
0: It has everything to do with what's going on.
1: Yeah.
0: We need to start with the logic before we jump to the demon.
1: It could just be depression.
0: Or maybe it's medication.
1: Right.
0: Or maybe he's schizophrenic.
1: Yeah.
0: Or who knows? Like, and so the lady, she wanted me to come out, and I said, because she was telling me that this demon was doing some horrible things to her son. He was living in an RV outside of their home.
1: Mm-hmm.
0: And she wants me to come investigate. So that doesn't sound like a safe environment for my team.
1: No.
0: So the first thing I want you to do is take your son and go to the doctor and talk to the doctor about what he's – and she's like, will they lock him up? I'm like, no, they'll stabilize him maybe. But, like, they're going to start with help.
1: You want him to be better.
0: Yeah. And that's the first step.
1: Right.
0: The first step isn't he's possessed. Call the priest. That's not the first step. That's the last step.
1: One of the main things, and I've teased about it, and it's like, I'm like, when people are telling me their stories, and, say I'm at an event or something, and they come up and they're like, you're not going to believe me. That's what I want to hear.
0: Yeah.
1: Because when something paranormal truly happens to a person, your brain will instantly start pushing that it happened out. So people who have a lot of overload in details, like, I saw the ghost, she had green eyes, she had highlights, she had a dress on, and she had jewelry on. And I'm like, she sounds like a great character. But you didn't see her.
0: Yeah.
1: Because your brain is designed to process out any kind of traumatic, unexplainable event. So if you come up and say, you're not going to believe me, but I was at this place and I saw this lady and she had like a white thing on and her face was jacked up. That to me, I'm going to believe.
0: Yeah. There's too much.
1: Yes.
0: Because
1: they're creating a character.
0: Because we all know when we see an apparition, we see it for half a second.
1: Yeah.
0: Yeah.
1: Your brain is like, that didn't happen. Let's just move on and we're going to move forward.
0: Yeah.
1: And your brain will start processing it out or you'll forget about it.
0: Yeah.
1: Because I've talked to a lot of people and they're like, oh yeah, I had some, I did have a ghost story, but and I'm like, that probably happened because your brain is telling you that it really didn't happen. But if it's living rent free and you're dying to tell people, every person you meet that you had a ghost encounter, you're probably lying. Yeah, or you were just making it up for whatever.
0: Halloween is coming.
1: Yeah. Yes. So I had my own little things like, and I, you get it. Absolutely. And if you walk into a house and their whole countertop's full of prescriptions, you know, that's
0: and they tell you that are not on, because we ask those questions.
1: Oh yeah.
0: I always tell a client, like, what is you don't have to tell me the truth. Yeah. You don't have to tell me anything.
1: What it is.
0: But just... the better I can, you tell me, the better I can help you.
1: Yeah.
0: And I don't know how many times I've, one of the questions, are you on any prescription meds? Oh, no. And then you're investigating their house. You go in their bedroom and there's like 10
1: loaded.
0: Pill bottles.
1: Yeah.
0: Now, I don't ever look at them because, you know, it's not my business.
1: Right. But you see them. Yeah. So, you're like,
0: so I don't know what they have.
1: Right.
0: But there's potential for that there.
1: Yeah. And then one more thing, like, so we had one client, and this is a super short but a very important story that, like, we had an electrician on our team, and he was a jack of all trade type, but he was an electrician. Yeah. So he brought his electrician stuff, not ghost hunting stuff, to all of these investigations, especially residential homes.
0: Yeah.
1: Historic places, no. We were full ghost hunter mode. But we went in and we found out, because this lady had little kids, and nobody in the house was sleeping. And we found out they needed a freaking electrician. They literally just bought this house. Yeah. It flew through inspection somehow. There was no grounding. The middle room where the baby was just this hot pocket of EMF from the electrical.
0: That could make you feel sick and all sorts of stuff. Yeah.
1: And they're like, she's like, well, when I take the baby out of the room, it's fine. You know, we're just finding all, I'm like, and he's like looking at the outlets and pointing at me. He's like, this isn't good. This isn't good. And I'm like, well, let's just do this. And they had like their bedroom was full of electronics. They had games and a giant TV. And then on the outside of the house, behind the house, with all of their electrical boxes and their satellites and their cables and all this stuff. And it was on the head of their bed, just on the other side of the wall. Yeah. And I'm like, well,
0: it's pumping into your head all night long. Like, I've had cases like that too.
1: Yeah. I'm like, you need some little paranormal feng shui and an electrician because none of this is going to be good for you. Like, your house is great. You just need an electrician. And I don't know how this got through. And he told her the same thing. He's like, here's some people. Yeah. Call them. And then, like, months later, she did email me.
0: Yeah.
1: She's like, I just want to thank you because I would have had because there was another team, not competition, but she was, quote unquote, this crazy wild psychic that everywhere she went, everybody had a demon in their house.
0: Of course, yes.
1: And I told that lady, I was like, I don't recommend you let her in and let us come first.
0: Yeah, which you should always, you should always do the science first.
1: Yes.
0: In logical and then bring it.
1: And I was like, if that team was here, you would have had a house full of demons and they would have been in your house every weekend for at least 3 months.
0: And probably live broadcasting on Facebook.
1: On a webcam and the whole night. And she's like, oh my God. And I was like, yeah. So she did message me and she's like, everything's been great. We got everything fine. Everything is fine. We love our house. We want to thank you. I'm like, that's all we want to know.
0: That's why you have a ghost, get a referral.
1: Yes.
0: Don't just jump on the first Googled person because they pay for that.
1: And and nothing against psychics. I love a good psychic. I've met some great psychics.
0: Absolutely.
1: But when that's what they lead with.
0: Yeah.
1: It's like, oh, well, we're going to show up and our psychic's going to come in and tell us what we need to do.
0: Yeah.
1: I personally, it's my opinion, I have a problem with that because it's super suggestive. And it's like, just send them in. Yeah. Let's do the science first. Make sure nothing's crazy in your house and
0: That's the easiest stuff. Yeah.
1: And then if we don't have history on it, say it's built in 1984, let's send someone in and figure it out.
0: Yeah.
1: So... because that's option two. That we're going to go through these options. So,
0: all right,
1: it's just being safe.
0: Before we go, can you tell people the name of your book, where they can find it, and where they can find more information about you?
1: Yeah. So, my book is it's based in Oklahoma. It's for Oklahoma, but it's called Ghost Lahoma, which the Zach Bagans of Ghost Adventures did an Oklahoma series, and he stole.
0: Sue him.
1: We try.
0: He's got money.
1: We were Googling it.
0: Yeah.
1: But he called his series Ghost Lahoma, which is our book, my book.
0: Yeah.
1: So, and you can get that on Amazon and you can get a really good deal. So I'm not going to lie. And but if you are in the Pacific Northwest and you have worked at a bar, a hotel, a restaurant, that's not the famous ones that we all know and love. I want these dive bars.
0: Not corporate,
1: Not corporate owned. We want these individual dive bars. I write for tourism. I don't write for fear. I love history. I love people's stories. I just want, I'm an import here, and I would love to have a book when I moved here that I can go, oh, I want to go to all the haunted bars and hotels and restaurants just as a travel guide. So that's what I'm working on now. And if you have a story that, or you worked at a place, in preferably these places are still open. If you've worked at a place or you have a story, you have a lead, or you just heard about a place, I want you to email me. And my email is ghostsofpdx@gmail.com. 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
0: All right.
1: Ghosts, plural.
0: We'll have to have you back on when you get that book done.
1: And so I'm looking for leads, and my goal is to have it done hopefully by next year.
0: Well, again, I really appreciate you coming out on such short notice and
1: being
0: all prepared and everything.
1: Yay.
0: It's great. Thank you very much.
1: You're welcome.
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2: McConnell revolts over Taiwan and Netanyahu goes after Mamdani. Good morning, this is the Commonwealth Report, news for the public, not the powerful. You can follow us at commonwealthreport.news. Trump's own judge slaps down his White House press ban. A judge Trump himself put on the bench just ordered the White House to let CNN, MS Now, and Politico back in. Timothy Kelly, a 2017 Trump appointee, issued a 14-day restraining order and found the outlets will likely prove they were denied due process. He saw no evidence pulling their passes protects national security. Trump announced the ban Friday on his Nazi-infested social media site, promising, quote, other fake news media outlets to follow. The networks answered by boycotting pool coverage, and even the Fox News reporter who heads the Correspondents Association said the Constitution doesn't care whether a president likes his coverage. A president who picks his own questioners isn't running a democracy. He's running a royal court. Will Trump's diesel ban sink the economy? His war already broke? Trump is reportedly preparing a 90-day ban on diesel exports to blunt a price spike his war with Iran created. Diesel runs the semis, trains, and tractors, and it's soared since Trump launched that war in February and Iran choked the Strait of Hormuz. AAA says the national average hit $6.52 a gallon yesterday, up 77% from last year and up 91 cents in a single month. Trump still claims prices are way, way, way down, yet consumer prices rose 0.4% in August. Oil Change International called it a short-sighted answer to a crisis his own reckless war built. Working people didn't start this war. We're just paying for it. Can Congress stop big tech from building an AI that kills? Bernie Sanders and Greg Kasar introduced the Ban Artificial Superintelligence Act. It would permanently outlaw any AI that beats humans across most domains or could disempower humanity and pause at

advanced AI development until the federal agency writes safety rules. Violators face up to 20 years in prison, and companies face the corporate death penalty, same treatment as illegally building nukes. KSAR noted experts warn superintelligence in the wrong hands could kill countless people, and Trump wants to encourage it. Sanders said, when you're racing toward a cliff, quote, you don't just ease up on the gas pedal, you hit the brakes. Tech oligarchs are pouring millions into the midterm, so no one ever tells them no. Seattle bans grocery stores from charging you more for being you. Seattle just became the first city in America to outlaw surveillance pricing. The council voted 7-2 Tuesday for an ordinance championed by progressive Mayor Katie Wilson with no corporate amendments. Big grocers with 20 or more locations can no longer use your race, gender, employment status, location, browsing history, or chatbot conversations to decide what you pay for milk. Prices must be posted and equal for everyone, and coupons and senior discounts stay. Seattle's Grocery Workers Union helped drive this. Consumer Reports put it simply, quote, the price you see shouldn't be different based on who you are. If one city can stop you from being profiled at the checkout, Congress has no excuse. Is Trump about to hand Taiwan to Xi Jinping? Xi Jinping is at the White House today, and McConnell, back after 92-day absence, is leading a Republican revolt over what Trump might give away. McConnell, Cornyn, Murkowski, and Tillis wrote Rubio and Hegseth demanding to know why $1.3 billion in Taiwan military aid sits frozen, along with a $14 billion arms package Trump called a very good negotiating chip. A Telegraph investigation found Xi expanding nuclear weapons production at 7 secret sites as he lectures the world about destroying stockpiles. China's arsenal has more than doubled under Xi to 620 warheads, headed for 1,500 by 2035. A red carpet for the dictator? A bargaining chip for democracy? Who's negotiating for America? Netanyahu drags his Mamdani feud onto the UN stage. Benjamin Netanyahu, the war criminal, addresses the UN this afternoon and has promised to go after New York Mayor Zohran Mamdani, who calls him a war criminal. Then he flies home to an election he may lose on October 27th. A UN podium has turned into a campaign stop. And that's the way it is today, Thursday, September 24th, 2026. I'm Tom Hartman.

0: This is the Tom Hartman Program.
1: Hey, top of the Thursday to you. A lot going on in the world today. The biggest lie about affordability, you know, affordability is what Trump is out there. It's a hoax. And the Democrats are like, oh, no, it's real. The biggest lie about it is hiding in your paycheck. I'll tell you about that in just a moment. Also, violating a federal judge's order, the Trump White House is continuing to deny access to Politico, MS Now reporters, and CNN. So what happens when a president refuses to follow a judge's order? And as the bond market bleeds, mortgage rates blew past 7%, warnings are growing that inflation may be here to stay. Welcome to Trump's America. I mean, he's brought the same wrecking ball to this country that he's brought to everything else in his life. Corruption, chaos, debt, destruction. From the American economy to the young women and girls who've accused him of rape, the pattern is impossible to ignore. Donald Trump can't be trusted anywhere near power. We'll talk about all those things in the first hour. In the second hour of our program, Phil Ittner is going to drop by with a live update from Ukraine. Also, House Republicans did a little closed-door meeting with their good friend Harlan Crowe, you know, the Nazi memorabilia collector who gave millions of dollars to Clarence Thomas, and then Clarence Thomas voted and became the deciding vote in Citizens United to let Harlan Crowe buy politicians. Well, the politicians Crowe owns just pitched how to end Social Security with him. I'll tell you all about that in the second hour of the program. Also, a furry alert with the midterms just weeks away. Tommy Tuberville, Coach Tommy, probably got hit in the head too many times. I don't know. He spent 20 minutes railing against furries in cockpits. Seriously, the furries are flying our planes. Oh, my God. Please vote for me. In the third hour of our program, 58% of U.S. women who need inexpensive birth control could lose access because of Republican attacks on Planned Parenthood. Also, a man, an American citizen, was beaten brutally by ICE and just left on the street. On the same day, a Costa Rican man died in ICE detention because they refused to give him his insulin, apparently. And Stephen Miller has an official white supremacist office in the Department of State that's virtually unknown. I'll tell you about that in the third hour of our program, the Office of Remigration, white supremacist term from the Nazis in Europe. Yes, send the Jews and brown people out of the country, or at least that's the way the AFD wants to do it. But my op-ed today over at HartmanReport.com is pretty straightforward. It's titled, "The Biggest Lie About America's Affordability Crisis is Hiding in Your Paycheck." And this whole affordability thing is relentlessly being characterized by the media as prices are too, the rent is too damn high, as that guy who was running for, I think, New York mayor years ago was, famously saying. And the problem, and I get it, prices have been going up. But what most people don't understand is that prices going up is not inflation. It's a symptom of inflation. Inflation, and it sounds like it should be inflation because inflation implies getting bigger, right? And prices are getting higher, but getting bigger. But inflation really is something else. Inflation is when the value of the dollar goes down. And so the increase in prices, in other words, it requires more dollars to buy the same things, are the consequence of inflation, not the inflation itself. Now, this is an important distinction because there's two pieces to the equation, right, to affordability. On the one hand, there's the prices, which are going up because the dollar is going down. On the other hand, there's the wages, which are not going up. In fact, our federal minimum wage is still frozen at $7.25 an hour. It's been there for something like 17, 19 years, something like that. And this, because Republicans don't want to raise it. Let me give you an example of this. Back in 1957, my dad bought the house that I grew up in, a little three-bedroom, one-bathroom house in southern Lansing, Michigan. He paid $13,000 for it. I looked it up yesterday on Zillow. Right now, it's worth $140,400, $140,000. So roughly 10 times what Dad bought it for. In 1957, I looked up the Bureau of Labor Statistics on average retail food prices. They've got a whole set of tables for this thing. And I was just looking at eggs, a dozen eggs, a pound of hamburger, and a loaf of bread, right? And those three things in 1957 together cost about $1.21, right? The eggs were 56 cents, the hamburger was 46 cents, the loaf of bread was 19 cents. Those same three things today, with eggs at $2.14, beef at $6.83, and bread at $1.85, those three things today come out at $10.80. So when Dad bought the house, it was $1.21 for those three things. Today, it's $10.80. In other words, a tenfold increase. It's 10 times more expensive. Or the dollar is only worth one-tenth of what it was. In other words, $1.1957 is worth $10.2026. So we're all clear on this, right? But like I said, that's only half the equation. My dad worked in a tool and die shop where he was able to buy a house, buy a new car every 3 years, take a vacation every summer, put his four boys through school, and have a decent retirement with a pension and a bit of a cushion. Today, and two-thirds of us, by the way, were in that middle class back then because a third of us had union jobs when Ronald Reagan came into office. And the other, you know, and those union jobs set the wage floor for another third of workers. So two-thirds of Americans with a single paycheck were in the middle class. Today, only 40% of Americans are in the middle class. It requires two full-time paychecks to make it. So what has happened? Well, the Rand Corporation documented this between the massive tax cuts for billionaires of Reagan, Bush, and Trump, and freezing the minimum wage at $7.25 an hour. And what we've got is wages have not gone up, basically. I laid this out in my book, Who Stole the American Dream, my most recent book. This is, you know, when my generation, the boomers, when we were in our 30s in the 1990s, we held 21.3% of the nation's wealth as a generation. The millennials today, who are about the same percentage of the population, only hold 4.6% of the nation's wealth. And, you know, the Fed just found, this was a big drudge headline day before yesterday, the Fed just found that 49%, roughly half of all Americans under 30, all adults under 30, are still living with their parents. The Rand Corporation documented this $79 trillion transfer of wealth from the working class into the money bins of the top 1% just over the last 45 years. So basically, we're being ripped off. The minimum wage is at $7.25 an hour. If it had indexed against inflation since 1968, when it was $15.70 an hour in today's dollars, it was actually $1.60 back then, but that's the equivalent of $15.70. It's at $7.25. It should be doubled. And unions give people not only is it democracy in the workplace, but it gives people the power to basically, you know, demand a fair share of the value they're producing for their employers. We should be doing both of these things. Instead, what are we doing? We're subsidizing the billionaires and their corporations. In Nevada, for example, almost half, 48% of all Amazon workers are on Medicaid, the free health care for low-income people. 29.3% of Walmart workers. A new GAO report just found that the companies, these anti-union companies with the morbidly rich CEOs, Walmart, Amazon, Dollar General, McDonald's, Dollar Tree, Target, and Home Depot, have millions of people on SNAP and Medicaid. You and I, in other words, are subsidizing these billionaire employers. And the media never talks about this. They always talk about the price side of the equation. No, they never talk about the wage side of the equation. Why? Because the big networks don't want to pay their people better, number one. And number two, they don't want to seem partisan by pointing out that this is entirely the Republican Party's shtick. The Democrats have opposed this every step of the way. So what do we do about it? Vote. Let's get the unions back. Let's raise that minimum wage to at least $15 an hour. I mean, anybody who's paying anything less than that right now in America is just basically ripping off their employees. This is pretty straightforward stuff, and it should be on the Democrats' agenda. And Democrats need to be talking about wages. I get it. They're afraid to do it because they're afraid that the media will trash them. But they need to be talking about wages as well as prices.
0: This is the Tom Hartman Program.
1: 16 minutes past the hour. We'll be right back.

0: And welcome back, David, in Lititz, Pennsylvania. Is that right?
1: Yes, that is correct, Lititz.
0: Hey, David, what's
1: up? It's in Lancaster County. I'm a longtime listener and supporter of free speech.
0: Thank you.
1: And I'm calling to maybe garner some more support for of the U.S. House PA District 11 here. We have a woman running in the Democratic Party, Nancy Mannion, which is nancymannion.com, running against a longtime Republican incumbent, Lloyd Smucker, who's afraid to debate her after three invitations and so on. I'm just trying to get her name out there, mainly because of the national, I don't want to create a circular firing squad here with the Democrats, but the National Democratic and State Democratic Party are not giving her any financial support at all.
0: Oh, that's unfortunate. How does she spell her last name?
1: M-A-N-N-I-O-N.
0: Okay. And her website is?
1: NancyMannion.com.
0: Okay.
1: Cool. Yeah. The district next to us is more high profile, and I think the Democratic candidate, Janelle Stelson, who's running against Scott Perry, has a closer chance of maybe taking over that seat, and that's where the money's going.
0: Yeah.
1: But I've had a couple one-on-ones with Nancy Mannion, and she's definitely competent, much more than Lloyd Smucker.
0: Yeah.
1: And I just wanted to get her name out there and see if we can garner some support.
0: You did it. And hopefully, people will get over to her website and help her out. David, thank you. Thanks for the heads up on that. Alex in Edison, New Jersey. Hey, Alex, what's on your mind today?
2: Good afternoon, Tom.
0: Hey.
2: This is how I explain to people, including my daughter, why we should have universal Medicare.
0: Medicare
2: health
0: for
2: insurance.
0: All.
2: Mm-hmm. Yeah. We all play the, excuse me here, SH exclamation point T lottery. You could get hit by a car at any time, cancer, any other number of medical problems, or you could be on a subway and sit next to someone who has tuberculosis or COVID or anything.
0: Yep.
2: Do you really want to risk that? And why should you?
0: Yep.
2: You don't. If we all had insurance, we could all have, any job we want or jobs we like. Instead, we're stuck, doing crappy work for our boss who we don't like just for the company benefits. Everybody is better off that way. Employers have healthier employees. Everyone's happier. And we probably overall, our taxes go up. But the premium, but we don't have to pay these outrageous premiums. And guess what? None of this wasted time and begging for your health insurance, for pre-authorization and all that nonsense.
0: Right.
2: That's all I had to say.
0: Well, you said it very well, and it's the thing that the Republicans always ignore is what you started out with, which is the public health aspect of this. Number one, of course, you have no idea. You might think you're healthier than an ox, but you could still get hit by a car. But number two, you could be sitting next to somebody who has got a horrible active disease and, pick it up through no fault of your own. It's the Republicans try to make it all sound like, oh, people aren't taking care of themselves or whatever. But no, it's a much bigger issue than that. Alex, thank you. You said it so well. It's 20 minutes past the hour. I'll be back with more of the news of the day and your calls in just a minute. Stay with us.

0: The Commonwealth Report is journalism that works for you, not corporations, not billionaires. News for the public, not the powerful. Twice a day, we break down what matters to your life. Visit CommonwealthReport.news and join us today. Stay informed, stay empowered. So have you noticed that the Republicans are pretty much not talking about a constitutional convention anymore? They used to be gung-ho to rewrite the Constitution. You know, they wanted to put corporate personhood in there. They wanted to change it so that women can't vote. They wanted to do away with the election of senators, repeal the 17th Amendment, take us back to them being appointed by the states. They had all these weird—they wanted to outlaw labor unions, all these weird ideas, but they've stopped talking about it. I mean, they're still moving forward on it, but it's not Project 2025, for example, you know, their ultimate talking document does not have one single mention in it about a constitutional convention. Why would that be? Well, it's because the Supreme Court is doing their work for them. I mean, you know, just they have overturned Article 2. They've overturned the first, fourth, ninth, and 14th amendments. They've overturned Article 1, Section 7. All the details of this whole thing are over at HartmanReport.com. You got to check it out.
1: They tell you it's the rent. They tell you it's the store. They tell you prices climbed and there's nothing anymore. But every hour you worked, every dollar that you made, somebody changed the rules and somebody else got paid.

0: take it back.
1: 23 minutes past the hour, indeed. So the White House this morning has been violating this federal judge's order. The judge, by the way, Judge Kelly,

0: He is ignoring the court order. They're refusing to let people in. We'll keep an eye on this. But it looks like this is probably, you know, Trump, of course, is appealing. And what the judge did, what Judge Kelly did, is he said for the next 14 days, while you appeal this, you have to let these people in. You can't, you know, and by the way, this was not decided on First Amendment free press grounds, although it could have been, and that's a larger argument. It was decided on Fifth Amendment due process grounds. In other words, these people were not told in advance what was going to happen to them and given an opportunity to rebut it or fight against it or make their case or whatever, you know, have due process. So we'll see how this plays out. But yesterday when Trump greeted the president of China with an effusive, slobbering red carpet, let me kiss your ass, President Xi, just like he did with Putin in Alaska. I mean, you know, we don't roll out the red carpet for, you know, normal heads of state, right? I think King Charles got it. I think that's it. But, you know, but Xi and Putin, these are the people Donald Trump wants to be when he grows up. He wants to be a dictator. So, anyway, when he met with Xi yesterday, the only networks that were present were the ones that I call state media, right? These are the companies run by billionaires, by and large, who are very wealthy people, who want to be the only media in America. They want to be the official mouthpiece of the official neo-fascist regime. And that's News Nation, Newsmax, Right Side Broadcasting, One American News, and Lindell TV. That's who was there. Meanwhile, an Iowa judge has dismissed Donald Trump's lawsuit against Ann Seltzer. Remember, she was the pollster from Iowa who, in the 2024 election, said it looks like Kamala may win Iowa? Turned out she was wrong. Her polling was had some kind of error in it. And Trump sued her. And the judge threw the case out saying, you can't sue somebody. This is protected, you know, political speech. You can't sue somebody for simply doing a poll wrong. And Trump, of course, said, well, I'm going to appeal this. We're going to go find a judge someplace that doesn't care about the law or the Constitution, but we'll just do whatever I say because that's how it's got to be. Even Brit Hume, by the way, was calling out the White House this morning. That might be the thing that caused them to flip. Meanwhile, 30-year Treasury yields hit their highest level since 2004. This is incredible. I'll tell you about that right after the break and what it means, and I'll pick up your calls. So stay with us. We'll be right back.
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0: It's the place where smart people get their news. I'll be right back with your calls.

A Trump judge kills Trump's press ban. Diesel prices explode. Sanders targets killer AI. Seattle bans surveillance pricing. McConnell revolts over Taiwan. And Netanyahu goes after Mamdani. Good morning. This is the Commonwealth Report, news for the public, not the powerful. You can follow us at commonwealthreport.news. Trump's own judge slaps down his White House press ban. A judge Trump himself put on the bench just ordered the White House to let CNN, MS Now, and Politico back in. Timothy Kelly, a 2017 Trump appointee, issued a 14-day restraining order and found the outlets will likely prove they were denied due process. He saw no evidence pulling their passes protects national security. Trump announced the ban Friday on his Nazi-infested social media site, promising, quote, other fake news media outlets to follow. The networks answered by boycotting pool coverage, and even the Fox News reporter who heads the Correspondents Association said the Constitution doesn't care whether a president likes his coverage. A president who picks his own questioners isn't running a democracy. He's running a royal court. Will Trump's diesel ban sink the economy? His war already broke? Trump is reportedly preparing a 90-day ban on diesel exports to blunt a price spike his war with Iran created. Diesel runs the semis, trains, and tractors, and it's soared since Trump launched that war in February and Iran choked the Strait of Hormuz. AAA says the national average hit $6.52 a gallon yesterday, up 77% from last year and up 91 cents in a single month. Trump still claims prices are way, way, way down. Yet consumer prices rose 0.4% in August. Oil Change International called it a short-sighted answer to a crisis his own reckless war built. Working people didn't start this war. We're just paying for it. Can Congress stop big tech from building an AI that kills? Bernie Sanders and Greg Kasar introduced the Ban Artificial Superintelligence Act. It would permanently outlaw any AI that beats humans across most domains or could disempower humanity and pause advanced AI development until a federal agency writes safety rules. Violators face up to 20 years in prison and companies face the corporate death penalty, same treatment as illegally building nukes. Kasar noted experts warn superintelligence in the wrong hands could kill countless people and Trump wants to encourage it. Sanders said, when you're racing toward a cliff, quote, you don't just ease up on the gas pedal, you hit the brakes. Tech oligarchs are pouring millions into the midterm, so no one ever tells them no. Seattle bans grocery stores from charging you more for being you. Seattle just became the first city in America to outlaw surveillance pricing. The council voted 7-2 Tuesday for an ordinance championed by progressive Mayor Katie Wilson with no corporate amendments. Big grocers with 20 or more locations can no longer use your race, gender, employment status, location, browsing history, or chatbot conversations to decide what you pay for milk. Prices must be posted and equal for everyone, and coupons and senior discounts stay. Seattle's Grocery Workers Union helped drive this. Consumer Reports put it simply, quote, the price you see shouldn't be different based on who you are. If one city can stop you from being profiled at the checkout, Congress has no excuse. Is Trump about to hand Taiwan to Xi Jinping? Xi Jinping is at the White House today, and McConnell, back after 92-day absence, is leading a Republican revolt over what Trump might give away. McConnell, Cornyn, Murkowski, and Tillis wrote Rubio and Hegseth demanding to know why $1.3 billion in Taiwan military aid sits frozen, along with a $14 billion arms package Trump called a very good negotiating chip. A Telegraph investigation found Xi expanding nuclear weapons production at seven secret sites as he lectures the world about destroying stockpiles. China's arsenal has more than doubled under Xi to 620 warheads, headed for 1,500 by 2035. A red carpet for the dictator? A bargaining chip for democracy? Who's negotiating for America? Netanyahu drags his Mamdani feud onto the UN stage. Benjamin Netanyahu, the war criminal, addresses the UN this afternoon and has promised to go after New York Mayor Zoran Mamdani, who calls him a war criminal. Then he flies home to an election he may lose on October 27th. A UN podium has turned into a campaign stop. And that's the way it is today, Thursday, September 24th, 2026. I'm Tom Hartman.

0: You were promised something. Work hard, play by the rules, and you'd own a home, raise a family, and retire with dignity. That was the deal. It was called the American Dream. So what happened? Well, it didn't die. It was killed. And we know who did it, when they did it, and how they got away with it. Who killed the American Dream? The greatest political crime ever told. A new book by me, Tom Hartman. That's Who Killed the American Dream? The greatest political crime ever told. You know, other countries enjoy benefits like free health care and college, modern mass transit, affordable housing, food, and drugs. They also have inexpensive internet and phone service without companies listening and selling their information. Schools that don't need to mention school shooters. Streets and parks filled with pedestrians and children instead of tents and homeless people. We, on the other hand, have the world's largest collection of billionaires. Most Americans probably didn't realize this was the choice they were making back in the election of 1980 when Reagan and Bush promised morning in America. But here we are. We have been just basically sold out to the billionaires by all these years of Republican, well, Reaganomics. What do we do about it? Well, there's a lot we can do about it, and it starts with getting politically active. There's a great op-ed about this over at HartmanReport.com. It's titled, America Chose Wealth Over Well-Being. Check it out. Welcome back. 35 minutes past the hour. So it's a 30-year treasury. These are sometimes referred to as the long bonds. Just hit. Just spiked to 5.399%, and earlier in the day, it hit 5.44%, which it hasn't hit since 2004. And that was, you know, in the echo of the wake of the 9/11 crisis and Bush having his war in both Iraq and Afghanistan. The 10-year Treasury note, which is the one that all of our, you know, mortgage rates and car loan rates and credit card rates and whatnot are tied to. That 10-year note just hit its highest level since July of 2007. Now, what was going on in July of 2007? Hank Paulson was standing out in front of the White House trembling. Maybe that was 2008. I'd have to go back and look. But anyhow, that was the lead up to the great housing crisis, the great Bush crash of 2008, as I recall. Get ready. Right? Mike Sanders, who's the head of fixed income at Madison Investment, says the combination of fiscal, economic, geopolitical, and supply-side inflation pressures converging has bond markets in less familiar territory. Global markets are selling off, by the way, at the same time. Japan's 10-year JGB yield is the highest since 1996. UK gilts, German bunds, they're all moving higher. Why? Well, as he says, the combination of fiscal, in other words, governments are spending more than they're bringing in, economic, the economy is in trouble right now, so there's lots of people borrowing money, and you've got this, he didn't specify AI, but I will, you've got this massive growth of an emerging industry, essentially. And that growth is all being fueled by debt. OpenAI, Anthropic, the Perplexity, these big companies that are doing AI and building out AI, and even, you know, Amazon and Meta and Google, the established companies, forgive me, I have hiccups, are borrowing money by issuing bonds. And so that's increasing demand for credit, right, which drives up the price of credit, in other words, yields. And then geopolitical, that's, you know, the war in Ukraine, but most importantly, Donald Trump's attack on Iran and their subsequent closure of the Gulf, of the Straits of Hormuz. And now you've got the Houthis threatening to shut down the Gulf that's over in the Red Sea. And then he says supply-side inflation, which is, you know, just 45 years of insane economic supply-side policies, when anybody who's taken, you know, 6 weeks of Econ 101 understands that economies run on demand, not supply. People don't buy things simply because there's lots of stuff in the store. They buy things because they have money in their pocket. That's called demand, the ability to purchase things. And that's driven by wages. So as, you know, per my opening rant today. So anyway, that's where we're at, and it's not going to get any better any day soon. So hunker down, because what we're looking at right now is probably going to be with us for a while. So what's on your mind today? Matthew in Madison, Wisconsin. Hey, Matthew, thanks for listening to us on Civic Media. What's up?
1: Hey, Tom. Thanks for what you do. So related to the inflation question, currency, the war in Iran, the global instability, thanks to Donald Trump and these stupid MAGA. I was listening to Professor Steve Keen, the rebel economist, who I really like.
0: Yeah, he's been on our show many times.
1: Yeah, he's great. And he was talking about how when you have the reserve currency, and other empires in the past have had it, you flood the world with so much of your dollars that it artificially props up the value of those dollars, making it harder to compete trade-wise and this and that. And if MAGA's plan of plunging the rest of the world into a depression to try to maintain that reserve currency, my big question, I guess, is why is that worth holding on to when you consider the fact that it's a very MAGA idea, this ignorant bravado and arrogance to think that all these people you've made enemies with are still going to want your stupid trucks, right?
0: Yeah.
1: But what he said, though, was that back in, Breckenwood or whatever, after World War II, when we became the world reserve currency, there was an economist at that time that proposed that you have an intermediary bank of some sort, some entity, that all the world's currencies would go there to be exchanged. And then you would trade goods through that, moving currencies.
0: Right. Instead we set up the SWIFT system, which is purely dollar denominated.
1: Like, wouldn't it be better if we went back, we did that now instead of creating war and havoc with the world?
0: Well, what's happening, Matthew, is that the world itself is starting to organize something like that. Although most of what's going on seems to be bilateral stuff. You know, India is trading with China now in yuan rather than dollars, for example. Not entirely, but, you know, partially. And, you know, we had, a couple of years ago, and we covered it fairly heavily on this program, maybe 5, 6, 7 years ago, there was this effort by the BRICS countries, you know, to create their own currency. So there have been, you know, numerous attempts over the years to get around dollar dominance. And but we not only did, you know, we basically helped create the international economic system, and we were the kind of the only person left standing after World War II, but we created the SWIFT system, this interbank system for clearing banking transactions, that was largely, if not entirely — I'm not an expert on SWIFT, so, you know, fact check me on this — but largely, if not entirely, based on the dollar. And that's what Trump is threatening Iran with right now. He's saying that if any country sells Iranian jet planes fuel, then he's going to block them from access to the SWIFT system, which means that they will no longer be able to trade with anybody around the world in dollars. And that's a huge weapon to threaten with. And the rest of the world has to be looking at that going, you know, the United States, particularly when it's being run by an insane man, should not have that kind of economic power over the rest of us. And so, you know, keep an eye on this. And if the dominance of the dollar and the dollar being the basis for the vast majority of fossil fuel, particularly oil sales, you know, and future sales around the world, if that is shaken, if the yuan, you know, the Chinese currency, the euro — those are the two big candidates, or possibly even the real. I mean, or the riyad. I think it's — what's the Saudi currency? There was some attempt, you know, a couple of years ago to make the Saudi currency. I think that's off the table now. But if any of these currencies gain a sufficiently large foothold that they can challenge the dollar and they can challenge the SWIFT system, then suddenly the value of the dollar — the demand for the dollar is going to collapse. The value of the dollar is going to collapse even faster. You're going to see inflation in this country go from single digits to double digits, and it'll be a disaster. And that it appears to be what Donald Trump is trying to set us up for. And I think he's trying to do it on behalf of Vladimir Putin.
1: Well, wouldn't the world be a better off place if we were all on even footing?
0: Yes and no. I mean, that's sort of like saying, wouldn't Madison, Wisconsin be a better place if every retailer that you go to buy, you know, lunch at or buy a sweater at could demand that you pay in yuan or euros or Mexican pesos instead of dollars? It could be a real mess. Having a standardized currency and a standardized system is actually, you know, it ensures stability or enhances the probability of stability. That's why we created that system after World War II. But, you know, the cracks are showing, and they're showing because Donald Trump is just doing plain old flat out stupid stuff. Matthew, I got to run, but thank you for the call. It was a great conversation.

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Your Health Kit brings you tips to improve your health and answer your medical questions and might undo a few medical myths along the way. For KXRW and X-Ray FM, I'm Rebecca Hoffman, MD, your friendly neighborhood family doctor based in Vancouver, Washington. In today's talk, we'll take a look at memory and the changes in memory we experience during our lives. When are these changes normal, and when are they signs of the onset of dementia? We think of dementia as memory loss, but all memory loss is not dementia. Dementia is a broad term used to describe the loss of intellectual functioning. Dementia is a broad term used to describe the loss of intellectual functioning. Its most common symptoms are impaired abstract thinking and impaired memory, but all forgetfulness is not dementia, and dementia is not an inevitable result of aging. Perhaps you have experienced walking into a room and wondering why are you there? Or misplacing keys or glasses again and having to retrace your steps to find them. These are common and normal memory changes that become more frequent as we age. So let's talk about memory. Memory is complex. It involves the brain, the environment, attention, distraction, and age. Experts divide memory into several types, from immediate, such as the ability to recall a phone number and call it, to longer-term memory, such as retrieving facts you have learned, or for mastering skills, like a sport. Encoding memory involves attention, such as being able to ignore competing distractions like noise to focus on a task, or being able to rapidly shift focus to complete several tasks simultaneously, what we call multitasking. Physically, our brains are dynamos when we are children. During the first years of life, it's estimated we make 1 million new neural connections every second. The brain reaches nearly 90% of adult size by the age of 6. Then, as we hit our third and fourth decades, the brain starts to shrink. With that shrinkage comes other changes that affect the speed of all that neural processing that may slow thinking down, but this is still not dementia. Remember walking into a room and not recalling why you were there? That event has more to do with distraction. As we get busy or older, we have less capacity to filter out competing noise or distracting thoughts. Our original intention becomes lost in the white noise, often from our own internal chatter. Dementia is a more devastating

0: devastating illness when some brain neurons simply cease to function at all. There are several types, the most common of which is Alzheimer's disease. Alzheimer's disease is a progressive form of dementia that can lead to impairment and even death. Signs may include confusion, language difficulties, an inability to complete or even recognize normal daily tasks, and sometimes agitation or personality changes. It's estimated about 6.5 million older adults suffer from it, or nearly 11% of our population. So, can you protect yourself? Yes. Some advice is familiar, like quit smoking or get some regular exercise, and your diet plays a role. Healthy foods with natural antioxidants from vegetables and fruits, healthy fats from fish and nuts are encouraged. Getting enough sleep and better stress management all improve brain health. Perhaps most effective is social connectedness. 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Finally, some other treatable illnesses can mimic dementia symptoms, including depression, thyroid disease, vitamin deficiencies, dehydration, side effects from medication, and alcohol abuse. That's where a visit to your doctor comes in handy. 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Yet in most cases, an understanding of the normal changes in our bodies, an exam, and some simple tests can give us the guidance and support we need. And that's your Health Kit tip for today. 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See you next time.
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1: Hey, welcome to the second hour of our program. On the line with us, our old friend Phil Intner. Phil has an extraordinary newscast, or excuse me, podcast called On the Edge. He's based out of Kyiv, Ukraine, veteran war correspondent. Philip Intner, PHILIPITTNER on YouTube, Intner Philip on social media. Phil, welcome back. How's everything? How are you these days, and how's everything in Kyiv? Or Kiev?
2: Well, we've had a tough couple of days. Yesterday, it was ballistic missiles overnight in the early hours of the morning that left two dead, and I think the last I saw, 18 wounded. Don't hold me to the wounded, but two dead for sure. And it was a night of constant anti-aircraft munitions going up into the air, and then, of course, explosions when some of these ballistic missiles were crashing into the capital. We really don't have a good way of stopping those because of the shortage of Patriot missiles.
1: Because Trump cut you off.
2: Because Trump cut us off. That's right.
1: Yep.
2: The Europeans, in particular the Germans, are saying that they're trying to get as many in here as quickly as possible. But if last night was any indication, they're not here yet. Prior to that, the night before that, it was actually mostly drones that were hitting us. And that's been kind of a process that Russia does, is they will do a wave of drones. They will try to pinpoint air defense locations, exhaust air defense ammunition, and then they'll hit with the ballistics. So this is, I think, what we can expect for the rest of certainly the winter, fall going into winter.
1: In the meantime, though, a massive strike on Moscow this week.
2: Yeah, that's the other thing that happened, is that in the largest drone attack that Ukraine has launched at Moscow, it set the city ablaze. And it's, amazing the number of fires that were started. I think they used a whole bunch of different types of drones. There may have been even kind of they are developing their own ballistic missiles. The Ukrainians are. They're also doing what are called glide bombs, trying to get a parity with the Russians. But it's my understanding that the attack on Moscow that would have been on Monday, I believe it was, and it just no. I tell a lie. I think it was Tuesday. And it just, it set the entire city ablaze.
1: Yeah, it took a major refinery out.
2: Astounding pictures.
1: Yeah.
2: It took a major refinery out and also hit other locations around the city that set fires going.
1: Now, in the past, when I remember you and I talking, this was like 6 months ago, it seems, where the Ukrainians hit a major Russian airfield and took out a whole bunch of aircraft, bombers and things. And the way they did that was they had a truck filled with drones that they got within a half a mile or so of that airport, pulled the top off the truck, let the drones out, and boom, they went and attacked. Is that the kind of thing? Is that how they went after Moscow? Is this from, within Russia? Or are they actually sending things all the way from Ukraine into Moscow? That's a hell of a distance.
2: It is my understanding that these were launched from either Ukrainian airspace, which would be those glide bombs, or from actually territory in Ukrainian-held territory inside their own country. They're getting better at this. They're developing drones that are farther ranged than previously. They are hitting deep into Russia, obviously what we saw in Moscow, but we also see them continually hitting those airfields that you're talking about, which is where the Russians launch missiles that drop their version of glide bombs. Because what they'll do is they'll stay within their own airspace, drop these glide bombs, and they'll just go distances and distances. Well, the Ukrainians are starting to do that now, too. And despite what Donald Trump wants, it is clear the Ukrainians are not going to stop hitting diesel facilities, and that's kind of a middle finger right up to President Trump. Although, given what Zelensky said in New York at the UN GC, at the General Assembly, they're open to the idea, the way he put it, of a ban on hitting energy infrastructure. So that could be described as diesel for the Russians, and then, of course, electrical plants here in Ukraine as we get into the cold weather. Russia's not going to go for this.
1: No, I was just going to say that would require Russia to actually, Putin to actually keep his word, which is not something that happens typically.
2: No, and Zelensky knows very well exactly what he's doing when he makes that offer. Yeah. He knows that the Russians will refuse it, and then he can, drum up support.
1: Well, he kind of has the high ground.
2: And also, if there is no agreement, he's going to go after those diesel facilities.
1: Mm-hmm.
2: He's going to the Ukrainians are going to go after every way that the Russians are getting anything to market globally that supports their war effort, and that's going to include diesel. And look, Zelensky made it very clear while he was in New York. Again, the other thing that he said is, I don't care how much diesel costs. That's not my concern. My concern is keeping the people of Ukraine safe and conducting a war that forces Russia to the negotiation table. My priority is the Ukrainian people, not the price of diesel.
1: Yeah,
2: so they're
1: going to
2: keep hitting them.
1: I get that. Now, there was also an election in Russia this week. I've only been sort of half paying attention to it because Putin does what Donald Trump wants to do, which is has a list of approved voters. If you're not on the list, your vote doesn't count. Interestingly, he's also now doing a lot of digital voting, in fact, pushing people into digital voting, which is really easily rigged, voting on the internet. But I figured, it's plus he banned to the opposition parties. Wasn't the attack on Moscow timed right around the election? Have you seen any consequence of that? What came out of all this?
2: That's right. Okay, so that actually, you're jogging my... I'm sorry, Tom, sometimes it does become all like a blur so much that's happening.
1: Oh, I can imagine.
2: But yes, that's right. It was the last day of the election, so it would have been Sunday. But regardless, I've monitored Vladimir Putin ever since he came to prominence in the late 90s and was the heir apparent to Boris Yeltsin. Mm-hmm. They've never had a free election, and they probably never will. I mean, the closest thing to, a transition of power is when he swapped for about an 8-year period with the prime minister, Medvedev. But really, it's always been Putin pulling the strings. And so this year, his United Russia Party, which is his party, got the majority of the seats in the lower house of parliament, the Duma. Obviously, this was rigged. There's no, it's just... There are no free elections in Russia. There was a party that was trying to register to be on the ballot, a party called Yabloko, which has been around for a long time and has gone through several iterations. But currently, they were trying to get on the ballot on a end-to-the-war platform. And most opposition parties that go engage in elections, they're mostly controlled opposition. It's a farce.
1: Yeah.
2: But this party wasn't even allowed on the ballots, which indicates to me that it was a genuine opposition party.
1: Yep.
2: And that further indicates to me that there is a grassroots big enough to put people on the streets and support this party to try and get them on the ballot without it being a controlled opposition. That means that there are Russians out there that are upset with this continuing war and what's happening both in Ukraine and in Russia. Yeah.
1: It has to be huge.
2: But suppressed.
1: Yeah.
2: But suppressed, as things are in Russia.
1: Right, as Trump would like to do here. Last question here. I saw a story and I thought this should be a huge story, and it seems like it was a 1-hour little blip in the media of Donald Trump announcing on his Nazi-infested social media site that the United States is going to start buying diesel, I think it was, from Belarus? We're going to buy something from Belarus.
2: Yeah, we're buying potash.
1: Oh, potash. That's right. Yes, fertilizer.
2: We're buying potash from Belarus for fertilizer.
1: Right.
2: You know, Lukashenko is a proxy for Putin.
1: Lukashenko is the dictator who runs Belarus, for people who don't know.
2: Who took over at the fall of the Soviet Union and has never left.
1: Yeah.
2: He's been the continuous president ever since. They will, that money will be kicked up to Moscow, I am sure, at least a large percentage of it, and that will continue to support Russia's war machine. So we are directly supporting, you know, through a middleman, but still, we know what's going on here. Mm-hmm. We're supporting Russia in this war. All the while, in the Gulf of Hormuz, they're helping Iranians target American bases. I mean, it's beyond comprehension sometimes.
1: It really is staggering that the Russians are helping the Iranians kill Americans, and Donald Trump has figured out a way to give money to Putin. But now he's invited Putin to the G20.
2: Yeah.
1: I mean, you know, the G20 is supposed to make these invitations, not Trump, but he's holding the meeting at his one of his shabby golf motels. And so I guess he gets to say, yeah, Putin is coming. I mean, just like he invited Putin's finance minister or something to the last one a couple of weeks ago.
2: Mm-hmm. Mm-hmm. Yeah. And Zelensky has said, hey, I'll come along, too. But he's not. He also, this is another instance when he knows very well that Putin is never going to step into a room with Zelensky because that puts them on equal terms. You know, even if there is a third party, even if the EU or the Americans are there, Putin is in no mood to end this war. The Russians do not want to end this war the way it is right now. And this is, you know, it's a slap in the face to the Ukrainians to invite a war criminal to Miami. It's all of it is disgusting.
1: Yeah, well said. Perfect word. The great Phil Edner. Phil, thank you so much. People, check out his podcast, On the Edge. Phil, based in Kiev, Ukraine. Phil, thanks again.
2: Thank you, Tom.
1: Always great talking to you. Up next, House Republicans are pitching a plan to cut Social Security, and the guy they're pitching it to is one of their billionaires. What a surprise.
0: This is the Tom Hartman Program.
1: I'll be back with that story and Tommy Tuberville warning us about furries in the cockpit right after this. Stick around.

0: And welcome back. Dia in Los Angeles, listening on KPFK. Hey, Dia, what's up?
1: How are you? I wanted to ask, how might your show and your message be spread wider? I remember people like Rush Limbaugh. I mean, these people are so heard, and many people are ignorant of the truth in our country.
0: Mm-hmm.
1: I do know they use and they glom on to those people who live and are stuck in the world of racism. They have such hatred that it doesn't matter if you took everything in the world from them as long as they can smash someone else they don't like.
0: Yeah.
1: But
0: good point.
1: But I do know that your message needs to be wider heard in some kind of way to many, many people, because I think there's too many people that their message somehow is always in people's ear and face.
0: Mm-hmm.
1: And people believe it because I've talked to so many people of every, of every age or race or of, you know, different levels. And I've seen how people believe. I don't know why. It shows that there's a certain, these are people usually who are not very well educated, and they really believe lies, and others of them have a different agenda.
0: Yeah.
1: It varies, but
0: Dia, the suggestion,
1: your message has to be spread much more.
0: And
1: has,
0: thank you. If I can, if I could answer, right now, KPFK, the station you're listening to me on, is in
1: mm-hmm.
0: fundraising mode, as is Free Speech TV,
1: right,
0: and a lot of our nonprofit stations are right now. And mm-hmm. for people who can, you know, kick in $10 or $500 or whatever, it's a great mm-hmm. way to support those stations. But the simple reality that a lot of people never consider is that if we could double the number of people who are listening right now to KPFK or to any KBCS, just pick your station, right? If we could double the number of people who are listening, we could increase their revenue, or we could decrease the amount of time that's spent on fundraising drives, and our communication of the message, which was your concern, becomes much more effective. And the way to do that is for everybody who's listening right now, anybody within the sound of my voice, to tell five friends, relatives, or coworkers about how they listen to this program and other good progressive programs, on the assumption that maybe one out of those five will actually start listening. And if everybody who is, and I realize any statement that starts with only if everybody, is wishful thinking, but nonetheless, if a lot of people listening right now were simply to reach out to their friends, send them an email, send mm-hmm. them a text message, give them a phone call. I mean, this doesn't cost a penny, right? That's the best. Word of mouth is the best. I can tell you, I ran two advertising agencies in my life. Word of mouth is the single most powerful form of advertising. That's what we need people to be doing.
1: Yeah, but we do. I want to ask, can you all sue the federal government for the money that was promised to you? I really think
0: you
1: should
0: can't.
1: Take more action.
0: Yeah, unfortunately,
1: really.
0: Unfortunately, we can't. It's the way that you
1: they
0: hold
1: deserve to be.
0: The way that you hold the government accountable, generally speaking, is through what are called elections, and there's one coming up. So, double check your voter registration, Dia. Dia, thank you for the call. It's nice to hear from you. It's 22 minutes and a half past the hour. I'll be back with you in just a minute. Stay with us.

0: 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Take back your news. Welcome back. 23 minutes past the hour. So House Republicans decided to have a hearing. You know, the House is suspended right now. It's on recess until after the election because Mike Johnson was freaked out. The congressman from Kentucky, Thomas Massie, has a privileged motion, which means that it has to be responded within 2 days unless the House goes on recess. To have everybody vote to basically release more of the Epstein files. There's a lawsuit around the part of the Epstein files that have to do with a 14-year-old alleging that Donald Trump raped her when she bit his penis and beat her up. And, you know, so there's a bunch of stuff going on that little Mikey doesn't want you to talk about. So the Republicans left D.C. and they went to Dallas, Texas, where they had a meeting at the old Parkland business campus, which is owned by a guy named Harlan Crow. Now, if Harlan Crow sounds familiar to you, he's the Nazi memorabilia collecting billionaire who bought a house for Clarence Thomas's mother, who took Clarence Thomas and his wife on numerous vacations, who put Clarence Thomas's sort of adopted son through school, who literally spent millions of dollars, you know, embracing Clarence Thomas. And he's the guy, he's the billionaire who, after Clarence Thomas was the deciding vote in Citizens United, started pouring millions of dollars into politics. So Harlan Crow owns this business campus. The Republicans went there to have a closed-door discussion about what to do about Social Security. And who was in the room with them? Harlan Crow. At least according to this news report, Alex Lawson writing over on Common Dreams, and Alex, of course, you know, with Social Security works as well. This Monday, House Republicans held a hearing focused on creating a closed-door commission to cut Social Security and Medicare. The hearing was for an audience of one, billionaire donor Harlan Crow. Republicans wanted to keep the hearing quiet, so they held it far from D.C., all the way out in Dallas, Texas, at this building. Budget Chairman Jody Arrington, the Republican congressman from Texas, ended the hearing by personally thanking Harlan Crow. He says, "You're a great friend and a great patriot, and thank you to you and your family." Several members of the House Budget Committee, including Arrington, have received substantial donations from Mr. Crow. Republicans also brought in Joe Manchin. Remember Joe Manchin, the guy who stabbed us all in the back by refusing to break the filibuster to pass the For the People Act that would have blown up Citizens United? They brought in Joe Manchin and Rob Portman from Ohio, but both retired senators, but Joe Manchin in particular. They're trying to manufacture a crisis that doesn't exist, which is that, oh my God, Social Security is doomed. No, it's not doomed. If you simply said that millionaires and billionaires have to pay into Social Security at the same percentage as everybody else. In other words, flat tax, right? The thing that Republicans claim to love. If we simply did that, Social Security would be solvent for the next 75 years, and everybody on Social Security in America, including disability, could get a $2,000 a year raise. But Republicans don't want that to happen. They want to give that, you know, $2 trillion that Social Security handles every year to their big donors, the big New York banks, and the billionaires, apparently like Harlan Crow. Meanwhile, furry panic. Seriously, a furry panic. I got to tell you about this. It's amazing. Stick around.
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0: Tommy Tumberville, the stupidest man in Congress, is terrified of furries in cockpits. I'll tell you about that right after this. Stick around.

A Trump judge kills Trump's press ban. Diesel prices explode. Sanders targets killer AI. Seattle bans surveillance pricing. McConnell revolts over Taiwan. And Netanyahu goes after Mamdani. Good morning. This is the Commonwealth Report, news for the public, not the powerful. You can follow us at commonwealthreport.news. Trump's own judge slaps down his White House press ban. A judge Trump himself put on the bench just ordered the White House to let CNN, MS Now, and Politico back in. Timothy Kelly, a 2017 Trump appointee, issued a 14-day restraining order and found the outlets will likely prove they were denied due process. He saw no evidence pulling their passes protects national security. Trump announced the ban Friday on his Nazi-infested social media site, promising, quote, other fake news media outlets to follow. The networks answered by boycotting pool coverage, and even the Fox News reporter who heads the Correspondents Association said the Constitution doesn't care whether a president likes his coverage. A president who picks his own questioners isn't running a democracy. He's running a royal court. Will Trump's diesel ban sink the economy? His war already broke? Trump is reportedly preparing a 90-day ban on diesel exports to blunt a price spike his war with Iran created. Diesel runs the semis, trains, and tractors, and it's soared since Trump launched that war in February and Iran choked the Strait of Hormuz. AAA says the national average hit $6.52 a gallon yesterday, up 77% from last year and up 91 cents in a single month. Trump still claims prices are way down. Yet consumer prices rose 0.4% in August. Oil Change International called it a short-sighted answer to a crisis his own reckless war built. Working people didn't start this war. We're just paying for it. Can Congress stop big tech from building an AI that kills? Bernie Sanders and Greg Kasar introduced the Ban Artificial Superintelligence Act. It would permanently outlaw any AI that beats humans across most domains or could disempower humanity and pause advanced AI development until a federal agency writes safety rules. Violators face up to 20 years in prison, and companies face the corporate death penalty, same treatment as illegally building nukes. Kasar noted experts warn superintelligence in the wrong hands could kill countless people, and Trump wants to encourage it. Sanders said, when you're racing toward a cliff, quote, you don't just ease up on the gas pedal, you hit the brakes. Tech oligarchs are pouring millions into the midterm, so no one ever tells them no. Seattle bans grocery stores from charging you more for being you. Seattle just became the first city in America to outlaw surveillance pricing. The council voted 7-2 Tuesday for an ordinance championed by progressive Mayor Katie Wilson with no corporate amendments. Big grocers with 20 or more locations can no longer use your race, gender, employment status, location, browsing history, or chatbot conversations to decide what you pay for milk. Prices must be posted and equal for everyone, and coupons and senior discounts stay. Seattle's Grocery Workers Union helped drive this. Consumer Reports put it simply, quote, the price you see shouldn't be different based on who you are. If one city can stop you from being profiled at the checkout, Congress has no excuse. Is Trump about to hand Taiwan to Xi Jinping? Xi Jinping is at the White House today, and McConnell, back after 92-day absence, is leading a Republican revolt over what Trump might give away. McConnell, Cornyn, Murkowski, and Tillis wrote Rubio and Hegseth demanding to know why $1.3 billion in Taiwan military aid sits frozen, along with a $14 billion arms package Trump called a very good negotiating chip. A Telegraph investigation found Xi expanding nuclear weapons production at seven secret sites as he lectures the world about destroying stockpiles. China's arsenal has more than doubled under Xi to 620 warheads, headed for 1,500 by 2035. A red carpet for the dictator? A bargaining chip for democracy? Who's negotiating for America? Netanyahu drags his Mamdani feud onto the UN stage. Benjamin Netanyahu, the war criminal, addresses the UN this afternoon and has promised to go after New York Mayor Zohran Mamdani, who calls him a war criminal. Then he flies home to an election he may lose on October 27th. A UN podium has turned into a campaign stop. And that's the way it is today, Thursday, September 24th, 2026. I'm Tom Hart.

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0: our state.
1: There you go. Tommy Tuberville, you know, Coach Tuberville. I just have to assume this guy had, you know, got hit in the head too many times. He's just not all that bright. Although he was at the Trump Hotel the night before January 6th and was apparently involved in some of the planning for overthrowing our Democratic Republic. Well, you know, he wants to become the governor now, and in Alabama. And he was a former football coach. That's how he got famous, as, you know, being a football coach at the university there. And now he just gave a 20-minute speech on the floor of the United States Senate yesterday, ranting about how there are furries flying our airplanes.
2: Oh, the humanity!
1: There are furries. Honest to God, he said there are... In fact, this is literally, he said, Lord help us. It's terrifying when you think about this. When you walk onto a commercial flight, it's possible that the pilot flying your plane could have a deranged fetish of dressing up like an animal. You can't make this up. Well, actually, Tommy, you can. I think you just did. I've just, you know, he says the flight attendants are doing it, too. I've just, you know, I fly a lot. I've got... What, 3 million miles on United? I got to, no, 3 million miles on Delta, 2 million miles on United. I used to fly, you know, I used to travel all over the world and, you know, for business. And I have never, ever seen a guy in the cockpit wearing whiskers. You know, I mean, you know, like cat whiskers or, you know, furry hat or, you know, I've never seen a flight attendant with a tail. I don't know. I guess this is what Republicans do when they discover that they're in trouble and they can't talk about affordability because they're the ones screwing us. They can't talk about, you know, raising paychecks because they're the ones fighting that. They can't talk about, you know, getting guns out of our schools and keeping our children safe because they're the ones who put the guns in the schools or in the hands of the school shooters. They can't talk about lowering our health care costs because they're the ones who have made it, you know, 5 to 10 times more expensive to have health care in America than anywhere else in the world. They can't talk about, I mean, I could go on, right? Groceries and diesel and everything. So what are they talking about? Oh, my God, it's the furries. Meanwhile, the MAHA movement, the Make America Healthy Again movement, you know, which is Bob Kennedy's shtick, they're holding, now, this is after Trump has trashed the big insurance companies. He said he called them money. This was in a speech to the Senate last November. He called them money-sucking big bad insurance companies, big fat rich insurers who are ripping off America. This is what Trump said. So on September 29th, which is today's the 24th, so that's just a couple days away. Bob Kennedy is holding a Make America Healthy Again summit in Washington. One panel, this is from Wendell Potter, by the way, his Healthcare Uncovered Substack newsletter. One panel features executives of United Health and Elevance, two of the largest for-profit insurers in the country. Alongside them sits Tuffin. Mr. Tuffin is the chief lobbyist for the AHIP is the lobbying agency. Mike Tuffin is their chief lobbyist, who leads the industry's top lobbying group in Washington. Sponsors don't just get their names on a banner, they get a private dinner with the summit's speakers. So the companies with business before Kennedy's department can buy an evening with the people who regulate them. Isn't that sweet? Mind-boggling. As, you know, as Tommy Tuberville would say, I suppose. I don't know. Should we be worried about furries, or should we be worried about big insurance executives buying off the head of Health and Human Services? Which do you think is more important? Dylan in Seattle. Hey, Dylan, what's on your mind today?
3: Hey, Tom. I just wanted to share a story, a little food for thought for you and your listeners. Probably early June, I got a message from my aunt, and it was a video of this woman, Airport Patricia, right? And it was a Instagram video, essentially, of, you know, tips and tricks for when you're flying. Mm-hmm. And it was an AI video, right? And I wanted to look up a little bit about it. So when I, you know, typed in into the Google AI, you know, Airport Patricia, is she real? It sent me, you know, Airport Patricia is a highly viral social media personality. You know, she is a real person, and it ended up giving me all these links that were linking back to her own comments or whoever managed that account. And after three different attempts of where I physically put in, typed out, she is not real, it finally responded to me, you are exactly right. I apologize for missing that in my first response. Geez. She's indeed an AI-generated digital avatar, synthetic face. But in the last one, it gave me bullet points before that of why she was actually real. Her videos and audio are heavily edited in format that fit a viral social that fit viral social media trends. Many of her viral channels promote. Her 20 years of experience in security tips are highly scripted in creating a robot tone that mimics AI voiceovers.
1: Who's behind this, so, Dylan? Is this just a scheme to make money, or is this one of the
3: exactly?
1: You know.
3: Well. So on the final bullet point where it finally admitted, the AI admitted to me that it was AI after I had to physically tell it, no, this is AI, you are incorrect.
1: Right.
3: It said that automated funnel, this account exists to drive traffic to a $9.99 travel manual using automated bots to reply and comment. So the comments are also full of AI, you know, essentially saying, thanks for these tips, this is great and all that. But, yeah, I just want to say, like, food for thought to the listeners, you know, you have to be very diligent. A lot of times when you're looking up information on the internet now, you're getting, you know, articles and Reddit feed, you know, it's bringing you back to Reddit comments and things like that. And another thing that my final comment on this is I'll say, you know, this is really relevant in the media space. I mean, even somebody like yourself, somebody could, you know, put your op-eds and put hours of your radio program into there and create a persona and try to make money off of your own, you know, personality. So
1: I
3: thank
1: know.
3: You for your time.
1: And in fact, Putin just, and this was, again, these were just a one-day story, released a whole bunch of videos, AI-generated videos, that purported to show Democratic politicians trashing Democrats. And, you know, they're all fake, but they're going crazy over on that sewer that Elon Musk owns. So.
3: And it's hard because I think that we're all, you know, AIs, we're all expecting less from what we see on the internet now. And, you know, I definitely say stay diligent to the listeners. I know you guys are. That's why you're listening. But, you know, you can't just look something up, see an AI response and know that it's fact. That's for sure.
1: Excellent point, Dylan. Excellent. Thanks. And thanks for the insight on that. I appreciate the call. Charles in Miami. Hey, Charles, what's on your mind today?
0: Hey, how you doing, Tom? I tell you, Serena, that I'm at work right now, so I'm going to ask you for 5 seconds so I can switch over to my other, you know, switch over to the phone so I can talk to you, okay?
1: Yeah, Charles, your voice is all muffled again. I don't know if you can do something about that. If it's Bluetooth or something, please do not use it when you call us, because I'm having a hard time understanding your words.
0: Right. No, what I was saying was, I told you, Skinner, I'm at work, so I have to use the Bluetooth. But now that I'm talking to you, now I got a chance, I could talk to you.
1: Okay.
0: Thing is this. So, like, these Republicans and Donald Trump, they're all in it together. I feel like at this point that they don't care about America. All they want to do is run this country the way they see fit. They don't care if you hurt. They don't care if you die. It's just power overall. But, and I've sort of lost my train of thought what I was going to tell you. But here's another theory. My thing is this. I've always said that even, and I think I put the dots together, but Richard Nixon going to China and the Bilotti decision. Basically, you know, after the Great Society and after desegregation, these Republicans decided that they I don't care how long it's going to take, but they was going to reverse everything.
1: That's right. They're trying to roll back the New Deal and the Great Society. You're absolutely right.
0: And I think what they've done is taken all their money through the corporations, funneling it to China, and, you know, have their own shadow government, have their own shadow money, and basically, you know, just took away every block and every pillar that the civil rights movement created and, you know, this new world order created with desegregation and, you know, of for minorities in this country. And basically, I think what has happened is with Clinton balancing the budget, they were so offended that they stole the election in 2000 I think with Bush going to war, it's just they're always going to go to war because they always want to put us in debt. They always want to put this country in jeopardy. And, you know, as far as the stock market.
1: Yeah, no, James Madison went on a protracted rant about this, about how war is the father of debts and war expands the power of the executive branch and gives them the power to pass out emoluments and all these kind of things. Which is essentially what you're saying, Charles, and you're absolutely right. And, you and James Madison, they're great minds today. Charles, I got to run, but thank you for the call. And thank you for listening to us there at work. I hope you're okay. I hope you don't get in trouble for it. 46 minutes past the hour. I'll be back with more of your calls in just a minute. Stay with us.
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1: Speaking the truth, J.D. Vance in the furniture manufacturing industry would really rather you didn't know all about. I'll be right back with more of your comments.

0: And welcome back, Stevie in Seattle. Hey, Stevie, what's on your mind today?
1: Yeah, earlier this hour, you were talking with Philip Bittner about the Trump's potash deal with Belarus.
0: Yeah.
1: Yeah, so I have other information about that. It looks like it's one of those Trump deals where he says one thing and the other side says, no, that's not it at all.
0: Oh, Donald Trump lied to us? I'm shocked.
1: So,
0: give me the details.
1: So Canada is the world's largest producer of potash, I think over 50%. Hmm. And so Trump is upset with Canada, and so he's trying to not buy the potash from Canada. He went to Belarus, and he says that he's buying it from Belarus. Lukashenko says no, he's not able to sell any because his contracts are already all fulfilled. They don't have any to sell.
0: That's right. A lot of these things are sold on future contracts rather than on spot contracts.
1: Right, so chalk that up to another story. One side says one thing and the other side.
0: So Trump just said this because he was trying to save face because he had lost all the Canadian potash. Is that the deal?
1: I don't know if he lost it or he's just trying not to not to show that he's buying anything from Canada.
0: Right, right. I get it. Fascinating stuff. Stevie, thank you.
1: Yeah.
0: Thank you very much. I appreciate it. Mark in San Francisco. Hey, Mark, what's on your mind today?
2: The state of the Republican Party. I mean, basically, they have shown that they have ignored their constituents and have given up, you know, their power to Trump. And I think the Democrats should be speaking about this, that this party is it's destroyed, Tom. It's not relevant. It's not legitimate.
0: It's like the Whigs in the... You know, in the election of 1800, I mean, Jefferson just destroyed the Whigs. Well, actually, no, it wasn't the Whigs. I'm sorry, it was the Federalists. That was the basically the end of the Federalists. And then Lincoln destroyed the Whigs. That was the end of the Whigs. There is so much institutional momentum, though, that I don't think the Republican Party is going to go away. I think what's going to happen is it's going to get transformed into something. The question is, are they going to transform it into a fully fascist party? Or are they going to transform it back into just the party of the, you know, rich guys, the fat cats, which is what it used to be? What do you think?
2: I think it's the latter. And I think you could see it with the Social Security cuts and Medicare cuts that they're still trying to push through. I think they're just going to bend down to the billionaires and the corporations. People got to stop voting for them. That's all I got to say.
0: Yeah, otherwise, we're going to end up with, right now what we've seen for the last year and a half is, you know, the billionaires are basically running the show. Anything that the billionaires want, the Republicans will give them. And then, of course, you've got, you know, this crazy guy in the White House on top of that. So, yeah. So, Mark, how long do you think the GOP has?
2: I think this next election, I think they're going to get a rude awakening on how pissed off people are.
0: Yeah.
2: This party has just turned its back on America.
0: It sure seems that way. It sure does. And by the way, they've been doing that since 1981. It's just that nobody really realized it. It just took a while for the damage. Now $79 trillion has been extracted from the middle class and given to the top 1% by the Republicans. People are finally starting to figure it out. Thank God. Mark, thank you. Thank you very much. And thanks for watching us on Facebook Live.

0: Hey, thanks so much for sharing our program and for reaching out to our stations and sponsors and letting them know that you're listening. It really means a lot to us. Human beings have a couple of unique characteristics. The first is that we can be very tender and loving and concerned and caring toward people we perceive as being our group, us. We can also be extraordinarily violent against people that we consider to be them, if we think of them or this other as a threat. Probably the classic example of this is Adolf Hitler convincing Germans that, you know, Jews were a threat to them and good Germans going along with the Holocaust. Well, this othering is built into our DNA. This is, you know, ancient stuff. And the Republican Party, since the time of Nixon, when he started, you know, picking up the white racist vote after Democrats laid it down in the 60s, Republicans have been using this to try to other minorities in America as a political strategy. And this is really deadly stuff. There's a whole op-ed about it over at HartmanReport.com. Is othering human nature's deadliest instinct? Check it out.
1: In the ballroom, dripping gold.
0: 52 minutes past the hour, picking up your calls here. Mark in Hampshire, Illinois. Hey, Mark, what's up?
2: Hey, Tom, thanks for taking my call.
0: My pleasure.
2: First time, long time, as it were.
0: Thank you.
2: Just thought I'd bring you a little update from my corner of the trenches of Trumpistan.
0: Mm-hmm.
2: I've been in my job for close to 20 years. I send a lot of mail to people.
0: Mm-hmm.
2: Including checks. So a lot of times, all the time, if you check doesn't arrive when it's expected, you hear about it, right?
0: Sure.
2: And the frequency of mail not arriving has been higher in the past 6-8 weeks than my last 20 years experience.
0: Do you mean not arriving at all or not arriving on time?
2: Not arriving at all.
0: Whoa.
2: Or very, very late.
0: Yeah.
2: And I know Trump got rid of the really high
0: speed sorting machines. Yeah.
2: Sorting. Yeah. Yeah. And that was like 2 years ago or something, right?
0: Yeah. That was actually more than that. It was 2020, I think.
2: Okay. Okay. Yeah. But just very recently, it's just the frequency has gone nuts. And so I'm just concerned. Like, I've been a mail in voter for years and years, and I love it.
0: Mm-hmm.
2: And never had a problem. So just throwing it out there, if you I'm in Illinois, which is a blue state, right?
0: Yeah.
2: So if you can vote in person, gosh, do it, I think.
0: Yeah.
2: But
0: or in mail-in states,
2: mail, whatever state you're in,
0: yeah,
2: follow up with some states have where you can tracking. You can follow up on it.
0: That's right. I think every state, pretty much every state, has that. Has a website where you can track your own vote. In fact, that's the one that ICE has been hacking. That they're trying to prosecute ICE for. But also, there's drop boxes. I live in one of the six states that are 100% mail-in vote. Here in Oregon, but we do have drop boxes that get around the post office, and I suspect a lot of people are going to be using them this year. Mark, thank you. Thank you for the public service announcement and for the information. I appreciate it. John in Janesville, Wisconsin, listening on WADR. Hey, John, what's up?
3: I have a Coach Tommy Tuberville story.
0: Okay. Mr. Furry?
3: It's not a furry story. This goes back probably 20 years.
0: Uh-huh.
3: I was affiliated with a university, and in that affiliation, I was close to the athletic department. At that time, the head coach took his football manager to the NCAA meeting down in Indianapolis. And who should be there but Coach Tuberville?
0: Mm-hmm.
3: Well, when the football manager came back and told me about Tuberville, I was aghast. He said he is the stupidest, expletive deleted man that he's ever run into.
0: Yeah.
3: Now, this is coming from the football manager who was a Democrat. And this goes back to W. Bush.
0: Mm-hmm.
3: He dumped the Democratic Party, and his father was a line worker at a factory that produced auto frames.
0: Mm-hmm.
3: And as it turned out, the factory was shut down, and his father lost the job, and he was all upset with the unions, and therefore had to go to Bush.
0: Yeah, well, you know, Clinton did sign NAFTA, so that has hurt the Democratic Party a lot.
3: That's a true Tommy Tuberville story. That goes back 20 years.
0: 20
3: that he
0: years
3: was
0: ago.
3: Dumb then.
0: Yeah.
3: He'll be dumb yesterday, and he'll be dumber tomorrow.
0: I have been saying this for some time. I mean, he just doesn't seem like the brightest bulb in the tree. And I don't understand how people, I guess if you're a famous football coach, what is it, Auburn, the Crimson Tide? Am I remembering correctly?
3: No, Alabama.
0: Alabama, thank you. If you're a famous football coach, then some people just think you're wonderful and you'd make a great politician. I'm not getting it, but yeah. Okay, John, thanks for the story.
3: That's my 2 cents
0: okay.
3: For Tommy Tuberville.
0: I appreciate it. Thank you very kindly. We're hitting the top of the hour on the other side of the break. 58% of American women who need low-cost birth control could lose it as part of the Republican Party's program to try to have more white babies. I'll tell you all about that right after this.
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5: While the production of my lowdown commentaries is high-tech,

Already, 24 states, as varied as Mississippi and California, now require public schools to teach cursive writing in 3rd through 5th grades. This squares with new understanding of how brains absorb information. While keyboards are faster, the slower, more tactile act of handwriting creates longer-lasting comprehension of letters and better retention of the thoughts they convey. Neuroscientists find that rote keystrokes on a computer require little mental engagement, while physically drawing out words and ideas takes coordination of multiple areas of the brain to focus memory, eyes, and fingers on creating a written product. Just writing this piece conjured up a fond remembrance of my early childhood, sitting on the floor of our home learning to draw the ABCs, both print and cursive, on those line practice pads. It was both an artistic exercise and the development of a foundational tool for a life of learning. This is Jim Hightower saying, yes, computer literacy is an indispensable element of today's childhood curriculum, but so is the richer development of human thinking through putting pen to paper. So let's do both.

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1: Surveillance pricing. McConnell revolts over Taiwan, and Netanyahu goes after Mamdani. Good morning. This is the Commonwealth Report, news for the public, not the powerful. You can follow us at commonwealthreport.news. Trump's own judge slaps down his White House press ban. A judge Trump himself put on the bench just ordered the White House to let CNN, MS Now, and Politico back in. Timothy Kelly, a 2017 Trump appointee, issued a 14-day restraining order and found the outlets will likely prove they were denied due process. He saw no evidence pulling their passes protects national security. Trump announced the ban Friday on his Nazi-infested social media site, promising, quote, other fake news media outlets to follow. The networks answered by boycotting pool coverage, and even the Fox News reporter who heads the Correspondents Association said the Constitution doesn't care whether a president likes his coverage. A president who picks his own questioners isn't running a democracy. He's running a royal court. Will Trump's diesel ban sink the economy? His war already broke? Trump is reportedly preparing a 90-day ban on diesel exports to blunt a price spike his war with Iran created. Diesel runs the semis, trains, and tractors, and it's soared since Trump launched that war in February and Iran choked the Strait of Hormuz. AAA says the national average hit $6.52 a gallon yesterday, up 77% from last year and up 91 cents in a single month. Trump still claims prices are way, way, way down, yet consumer prices rose 0.4% in August. Oil Change International called it a short-sighted answer to a crisis his own reckless war built. Working people didn't start this war. We're just paying for it. Can Congress stop big tech from building an AI that kills? Bernie Sanders and Greg Kasar introduced the Ban Artificial Superintelligence Act. It would permanently outlaw any AI that beats humans across most domains or could disempower humanity and pause advanced AI development until a federal agency writes safety rules. Violators face up to 20 years in prison, and companies face the corporate death penalty, same treatment as illegally building nukes. Kasar noted experts warn superintelligence in the wrong hands could kill countless people, and Trump wants to encourage it. Sanders said when you're racing toward a cliff, quote, you don't just ease up on the gas pedal, you hit the brakes. Tech oligarchs are pouring millions into the midterm, so no one ever tells them no. Seattle bans grocery stores from charging you more for being you. Seattle just became the first city in America to outlaw surveillance pricing. The council voted 7-2 Tuesday for an ordinance championed by progressive Mayor Katie Wilson with no corporate amendments. Big grocers with 20 or more locations can no longer use your race, gender, employment status, location, browsing history, or chatbot conversations to decide what you pay for milk. Prices must be posted and equal for everyone, and coupons and senior discounts stay. Seattle's Grocery Workers Union helped drive this. Consumer Reports put it simply, quote, the price you see shouldn't be different based on who you are. If one city can stop

from being profiled at the checkout, Congress has no excuse. Is Trump about to hand Taiwan to Xi Jinping? Xi Jinping is at the White House today, and McConnell, back after 92-day absence, is leading a Republican revolt over what Trump might give away. McConnell, Cornyn, Murkowski, and Tillis wrote Rubio and Hegseth demanding to know why $1.3 billion in Taiwan military aid sits frozen, along with a $14 billion arms package Trump called a very good negotiating chip. A Telegraph investigation found Xi expanding nuclear weapons production at seven secret sites as he lectures the world about destroying stockpiles. China's arsenal has more than doubled under Xi to 620 warheads, headed for 1,500 by 2035. A red carpet for the dictator? A bargaining chip for democracy? Who's negotiating for America? Netanyahu drags his Mamdani feud onto the UN stage. Benjamin Netanyahu, the war criminal, addresses the UN this afternoon and has promised to go after New York Mayor Zohran Mamdani, who calls him a war criminal. Then he flies home to an election he may lose on October 27th. A UN podium has turned into a campaign stop. And that's the way it is today, Thursday, September 24th, 2026. I'm Tom Hartman.

0: This is the Tom Hartman Program.
1: Hey, welcome to the third hour of our program. This is a pretty amazing statistic. Planned Parenthood serves millions of patients who need affordable health care. The vast majority of the women who are in search of birth control. And Republicans, broadly speaking, don't like birth control. They want more white babies. I mean, Elon Musk and J.D. Vance and Donald Trump, they've all been quite explicit about this. You know, America needs more white babies. And one way you get that is by outlawing abortion and making it very, very difficult for people to get birth control. And this is now turning into an all-out war. Republicans in Congress have declared that their goal is to defund Planned Parenthood. And the Guttmacher Institute and Power to Decide just released a report, this was yesterday, that shows, quote, the stark and brutal reality that awaits patients across the country, end quote, if Republicans get their way. They are trying to remove Planned Parenthood facilities from a network that is federally funded. This means as many as 12.4 million women who need low-cost or free birth control will lose their access. This is all basically grounded in the so-called One Big Beautiful Bill Act. It's been just over a year since its passage, and 30 of the Planned Parenthood centers across the country have now closed as a result of a loss of funding. And they note, if Republicans succeed in further cutting off funds to Planned Parenthood, 58% of women who need access to affordable or free birth control would be affected, said Guttmacher. And nearly 30 counties across the United States would be left with literally no publicly funded contraceptive provider at all. That's really quite remarkable. The director of federal policy for Guttmacher, Amy Frederick Karnick, says that this demonstrates why policymakers and advocates must stand together in strong defense of Planned Parenthood. As she says, as politically motivated attacks against Planned Parenthood have resulted in shuttered clinics and real harms to patients, it is increasingly important to study the critical role that Planned Parenthood plays in the publicly funded healthcare system and why attacks on these health centers are so devastating. Yeah. Speaking of attacks and devastating, ICE thugs beat an American citizen to the ground, apparently smashed his teeth out. This was in Evanston, Illinois, yesterday. It was Sunday morning of this week. Several bystanders were helping the guy. He had injuries to his head, neck, and teeth. In a cell phone video from a witness, a man can be heard saying, "I'm an effing U.S. citizen," as he's being wailed on by these masked goons, these thugs. DHS spokesperson told CNN, quote, "The individual was given lawful commands but was not cooperative and refused to identify himself. ICE officers relied on their training and later left the scene without further incident once the individual finally identified himself." Right. These people are taking a cue from Donald Trump. I mean, you can't breathe without lying. The officers were masked. One wore a hood. And after they beat the crap out of this guy, who threw the whole thing, is like, "I'm a U.S. citizen." After they just beat the crap out of him and left him lying on the ground, they drive off. The man continues to lie face down on the ground. A man wearing a cap kneels beside him, gently touching his back and calling for help. Evanston's chief of police met with this man who was beaten by these ICE thugs in the local hospital. One of the Evanston police officers who showed up on the scene as ICE was pulling away noticed blood on the hands of the ICE agent. Apparently blood from the guy that they just beat the crap out of. that one of the observers, this was a guy who was talking to the WLS, which is a CNN affiliate in Chicago, or in the Chicago area in Illinois, said it looked like police vehicles until I started hearing, "I'm a U.S. citizen, I'm a U.S. citizen." They were being rough with him. They had him pinned against the floor, and it looked like one of the agents was hitting him in the face. And then he goes on to say, he was shooken up. He wasn't really able to talk much. All he said was that he's a U.S. citizen, and he doesn't know why they targeted him. Well, I can tell you why they targeted him. Because Brett Kavanaugh said it's okay to racially profile people in violation of the law and the Constitution. Brett Kavanaugh, they call him Kavanaugh stops now. Hey, it's a brown person. Pull over, quick. Ram your car right into the side of his car. Don't worry. We have no liability. Nobody will ever hold us accountable. Shoot right through the back window, right into his neck. Yeah, do it. It's amazing. It's disgusting. A fellow by the name of Marchena. And I'm sorry, I can't find his first name in this article. The article always refers to him by his last name. His sister is Francine Marchena. But anyhow, he was detained by ICE, and he's type 1 diabetic. He's diabetic. You have to have insulin every day or you die. And apparently, according to this report from the Associated Press, republished by NBC News, Marchena is at least the 58th ICE detainee to die since Trump returned to office in January 2025. Medical examiners and coroners have ruled diabetes was a contributing factor in at least six of the ICE detainees' deaths during Trump's second presidency. Marchena's sister, Francine Marchena, said her brother told her no one was checking his blood sugar levels to ensure they were stable. And you don't get diabetes from pill. I mean, you don't get insulin from pills. You get it from injections because it gets, you take a pill and it gets broken down by the acids in your stomach and no longer works. The day before, this is, I'm reading from the Associated Press. The day before Marchena was found dead, he had stomach pain, headaches, and chills, and he was vomiting. He was pale, purple, and wet with sweat. Now, this is what happens when people go into diabetic coma or diabetic shock, whatever it's called, you know, not enough insulin, too much sugar. And Leon Castro says, all they gave him was a pill. That was it for the treatment. And he died. He's dead now. He was a ride service driver, an Uber driver, or maybe a Lyft driver, one or the other. He had four children. He had requested voluntary deportation to Costa Rica. He said, you know, okay, you don't want me here? Put me on a plane to Costa Rica, I'll go. And they said, no, we're paying this company $700 a day to keep you here. And a large chunk of that money comes, you know, this is taxpayer dollars, but a large chunk of that money that goes to this private for-profit prison is going to end up in the hands of Republican politicians as bribes and kickbacks and, well, excuse me, donations. And so, no, we're not going to let you go. We're going to keep you here because, hey, we're making money on this, even though you're dead. I guess now that he's dead, they're not making money on him anymore. Meanwhile, you ever heard of remigration? Remigration is a phrase that Nazis, I mean literal Nazis, use. And it means finding the people in your country who aren't white and figuring out ways to kick them out. Whether, you know, no matter how many generations they've been living here. I got to tell you about what Stephen Miller's up to right after this.
0: This is the Tom Hartman Program.
1: The Office of Remigration. You ever hear such a thing? I'll tell you right about it in just a second. Stick around.

0: and welcome back. James in Philpott, Kentucky. Hey, James, what's on your mind today?
1: I'm calling from Deep Grave, Kentucky, but we got a great governor.
0: Good, good. Yeah, that's Andy Beshear, right?
2: Yeah, Andy Beshear. What I wanted to ask you about was I heard that Mike Johnson was not might refuse to seat the Democratic winners in this coming up election, and if he tries that, I want to know if you have any ideas of how we could stop that.
0: There is concern that he will try to do that, or that he'll figure out a way to get a clerk to try to do that. Judge Michael Luttick is probably the most outspoken advocate of this theory, of this concern. And the Democrats are, they're discussing the strategies to deal with it. I don't know specifically what they're going to do or how it's going to play out. What I do know, James, is if the Democrats win, win the House by 5 or 6 seats, then that kind of a scenario becomes very possible and plausible. On the other hand, if the Democrats win by 20 seats or 30 seats, it'll be impossible for Mike Johnson to do that. So the best thing that we can do if we're concerned about this possible, nightmare happening is make sure that everybody we know has double-checked their voter registration, particularly if you live in a red state, where they routinely kick people off the voting rolls if you missed the last election. Double-check your voter registration now while it's still possible to register. Most states are going to cut off registration next month. Double-check your voter registration and make a plan to vote. So, all righty?
1: I tried to double-check mine and online, and I couldn't do it. No matter what I put in it, it wouldn't give me anything, so I got to call or go down there.
0: Yeah, you do. You need to go to your Secretary of State's office and check it out in person. Vote.org is a good gateway for that, but if you can't find your voter registration, it's probably been taken away from you. James, thanks for the call. Eileen in Royal Oak, Michigan. Hey, Eileen, what's on your mind today?
3: Hey. Thank you for taking my call. I've been watching the protests in New York against Netanyahu speaking at the UN, and I had thought that Mamdani had said that he is a war criminal, and that if he steps in New York, soil, yeah, that he would be arrested.
0: Mamdani
3: happened.
0: Yeah, Mamdani did not say he was going to do that. He suggested that was a possibility. He's not going to do it, though. He's not, that really, if he is to be arrested on behalf of the International Criminal Court, it should be the feds. And of course, they're not going to do that because Trump is a war criminal, too. And he loves Netanyahu.
3: I know.
0: So, Trump is trying to get the International Criminal Court destroyed. He's trying to smash it.
3: Among other things, right?
0: Yeah.
3: But so the protester out there, being arrested and because he's going to speak. So I'll have to watch that and see what he has to say.
0: Okay.
3: So.
0: Thanks a lot, Eileen.
3: Thank you so much.
0: Sure enough. Nice to hear from you. Appreciate it. We'll be right back. Stick around.

Tired of news that protects the powerful? Get reporting with a backbone at the Commonwealth Report. News for the public, not the powerful. Twice daily, visit commonwealthreport.news and subscribe today, because democracy belongs to all of us. So what do we call the really, really mind-bogglingly rich? You know, at the founding of the Republic, they were referred to as speculators or moneyed interests or aristocrats. In the years leading up to the Civil War, we called them the cotton lords and the plantation aristocracy. In the late 19th century, they were the robber barons. In the 1930s, FDR called them the economic royalists. But since the Reagan Revolution, we've just called them billionaires. And now, you know, some of them want to call themselves tech bros. Like, that's kind of a good thing, you know, like tech is positive and bros, you know, like Mark Zuckerberg saying, we need more masculine energy in American business culture. So we need a new phrase. I would like to suggest the morbidly rich. Morbidly suggests unhealthy. And the vast riches that some of these people have is unhealthy to our democracy, particularly since five Republicans on the Supreme Court said that morbidly rich people can buy politicians. And it's unhealthy for them, too. So morbidly rich. There's an op-ed over at HartmanReport.com all about it. Check it out.

0: the hour. So, do you ever heard of the office of remigration? Seriously, remigration is this idea that originated with the Nazis, the AfD in Germany. After World War II, there were all these people from Turkey who came to Germany to rebuild the country. There was a shortage of labor, specifically men, because so many had been killed in the war. And when I lived in Germany in the 80s, they were called Gastarbeiters, which is the German word for guest workers. And at that point in time, several of them were like two, three generations in Germany, and many of them still didn't have citizenship. And there was this big debate going on about citizenship for Gastarbeiters. Since then, Germany took in 1 million Syrian refugees as well. So, plus you've got the historic persecuted minorities in Germany, Jewish people, the Roma people, the so-called gypsies, like that. And so this whole AfD thing, the whole, neo-Nazi thing in Germany is let's do remigration. In other words, they migrated here. We're going to remigrate them back to where they came from. Well, Stephen Miller apparently loves this idea. Because we now have an official U.S. government agency called the Office of Remigration. And it's housed inside the State Department, where its roughly 15 employees toil in anonymity, unnoticed by just about all Americans. But an amazing Washington Post investigation reports that at Stephen Miller's direction, this agency is paying huge sums of our taxpayer dollars to some really nasty governments to take our, what do you call them, immigrants from the United States, brown-skinned people from the United States who are not citizens, to take them. And we're sending them, I mean, we're literally sending people from Central America off to Africa and among other places, to countries where they will be brutalized. And we're paying these countries millions of dollars. And these are not democracies. These are places where you have, basically no rights. In fact, the Washington Post says that this is being done to, quote, skirt human rights safeguards that are typically built into U.S. payments abroad. So far, we've authorized or pledged over $400 million for such agreements to more than 30 countries, mostly in Africa and Latin America. The Washington Post says, quote, the contracts require minimal oversight over how the money is spent and how the migrants are treated, even so some of these third countries are ruled by authoritarian regimes. So if the Democrats take control of Congress, I would suggest strongly that the first thing they should do is zero out funding for the Office of Remigration. Now, I realize Trump could veto that, but, if enough Republicans get pissed off enough about what's going on, you're now starting to actually hear Republican politicians speaking out against the brutality and murderous violence of these masked ICE thugs. If more Republicans go along with this, you might even have enough of a supermajority with those Republicans that you can overturn a presidential veto. I realize I'm getting way out ahead of myself here. The election is still 40-some-odd days away, but people are voting right now. So what's on your mind? Ron in Berrien Springs, Michigan. Hey, Ron, what's up?
1: Tom, I heard that Ivanka Trump was going to involve herself in trying to repatriate the kidnapped Ukrainian children from Russian clutches. Now, Ivanka was supposed to have been investigated for her ties to Epstein, if I'm not mistaken. So we have the Epstein-Trump-Putin connection here. And we know child pornography is legal in Russia. And this administration does nothing to help poor people or
0: yeah, it's weird that you're putting that story out there, Ron, because the Russian oligarch who paid for the party for Don Jr.'s wedding is apparently up to his eyeballs in these stolen children in Russia. I mean, he's been charged with child trafficking.
1: Yes, and we know that Epstein and Trump have ties to child sexual exploitation in their early years, which has been vastly covered up. And again, like I said, this Republic Scum Party hates American children, taking them off of food stamps. And, you know, many service families depend on food stamps and food aid to survive.
0: I know, which is mind-boggling.
1: Military pays.
0: It's just mind-boggling, yeah. Ron, thank you. Thanks for the call. I'll have to look into that. I had not seen Ivanka in that context, but these days nothing surprises me. But let's check out the facts. 27 minutes past the hour. Picking up your calls here. I'll be right back with more of your thoughts in just a minute.
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0: And, of course, you know, for what it's worth, my thoughts on your thoughts. So stick around. We'll be right back.

Trump judge kills Trump's press ban. Diesel prices explode. Sanders targets killer AI. Seattle bans surveillance pricing. McConnell revolts over Taiwan. And Netanyahu goes after Mamdani. Good morning. This is the Commonwealth Report. News for the public, not the powerful. You can follow us at commonwealthreport.news. Trump's own judge slaps down his White House press ban. A judge Trump himself put on the bench just ordered the White House to let CNN, MS Now, and Politico back in. Timothy Kelly, a 2017 Trump appointee, issued a 14-day restraining order and found the outlets will likely prove they were denied due process. He saw no evidence pulling their passes protects national security. Trump announced the ban Friday on his Nazi-infested social media site, promising, quote, other fake news media outlets to follow. The networks answered by boycotting pool coverage, and even the Fox News reporter who heads the Correspondents Association said the Constitution doesn't care whether a president likes his coverage. A president who picks his own questioners isn't running a democracy. He's running a royal court. Will Trump's diesel ban sink the economy? His war already broke? Trump is reportedly preparing a 90-day ban on diesel exports to blunt a price spike his war with Iran created. Diesel runs the semis, trains, and tractors, and it's soared since Trump launched that war in February and Iran choked the Strait of Hormuz. AAA says the national average hit $6.52 a gallon yesterday, up 77% from last year and up 91 cents in a single month. Trump still claims prices are way, way, way down. Yet consumer prices rose 0.4% in August. Oil Change International called it a short-sighted answer to a crisis his own reckless war built. Working people didn't start this war. We're just paying for it. Can Congress stop big tech from building an AI that kills? Bernie Sanders and Greg Kasar introduced the Ban Artificial Superintelligence Act. It would permanently outlaw any AI that beats humans across most domains or could disempower humanity and pause advanced AI development until a federal agency writes safety rules. Violators face up to 20 years in prison, and companies face the corporate death penalty, same treatment as illegally building nukes. Kasar noted experts warn superintelligence in the wrong hands could kill countless people, and Trump wants to encourage it. Sanders said, when you're racing toward a cliff, quote, you don't just ease up on the gas pedal, you hit the brakes. Tech oligarchs are pouring millions into the midterm, so no one ever tells them no. Seattle bans grocery stores from charging you more for being you. Seattle just became the first city in America to outlaw surveillance pricing. The council voted 7-2 Tuesday for an ordinance championed by Progressive Mayor Katie Wilson with no corporate amendments. Big grocers with 20 or more locations can no longer use your race, gender, employment status, location, browsing history, or chatbot conversations to decide what you pay for milk. Prices must be posted and equal for everyone, and coupons and senior discounts stay. Seattle's Grocery Workers Union helped drive this. Consumer Reports put it simply, quote, the price you see shouldn't be different based on who you are. If one city can stop you from being profiled at the checkout, Congress has no excuse. Is Trump about to hand Taiwan to Xi Jinping? Xi Jinping is at the White House today, and McConnell, back after 92-day absence, is leading a Republican revolt over what Trump might give away. McConnell, Cornyn, Murkowski, and Tillis wrote Rubio and Hegseth demanding to know why $1.3 billion in Taiwan military aid sits frozen, along with a $14 billion arms package Trump called a very good negotiating chip. A Telegraph investigation found Xi expanding nuclear weapons production at seven secret sites as he lectures the world about destroying stockpiles. China's arsenal has more than doubled under Xi to 620 warheads, headed for 1,500 by 2035. A red carpet for the dictator? A bargaining chip for democracy? Who's negotiating for America? Netanyahu drags his Mamdani feud onto the UN stage. Benjamin Netanyahu, the war criminal, addresses the UN this afternoon and has promised to go after New York Mayor Zohran Mamdani, who calls him a war criminal. Then he flies home to an election he may lose on October 27th. A UN podium has turned into a campaign stop. And that's the way it is today, Thursday, September 24th, 2026. I'm Tom Hartman.

Did you know that every weekday we send out an email before the show giving you all the topics coming up so you could be fully informed and ready to interact with our program? Or that after the show we send out Sue's Stack, a list of every topic I've discussed along with clickable hot links to every source of information I've shared with you on the air? It's all completely free and available over at tom.tv, T-H-O-M.tv. Check it out. You know, corporate raiders, when they acquire a company, basically strip it down. They take everything of value out of it, put it in their own pockets, leave just a husk of a company. I watched Bain Capital do this with Clear Channel. In fact, they ran it into bankruptcy, and they run off with all the cash. Well, that's what Donald Trump is doing to America right now. He's basically behaving like a corporate raider, taking, all the assets of this company and handing as many of them as possible off to billionaires and shutting down programs that benefit average working class people. This is, an all billionaire cabinet, or largely billionaire cabinet, with a billionaire president, and they're dancing to the tune of the billionaires. It shouldn't surprise us, I suppose, but there's a whole article about it over in my daily take titled Trump's Hostile Takeover of America, the Corporate Raiders' Final Heist, over at HartmanReport.com. Check it out.

0: 36 minutes past the hour. Welcome back. Picking up your calls here, Ronnie in Hollywood. Hey, Ronnie, what's up?
1: Hey, well, Tom, I'm finally calling because people are starting to get it. That we have a really mentally ill president, as exemplified by Bandy X. Lee with her three books, The Dangerous Case of Donald Trump, The More Dangerous, and finally The Most Dangerous. She actually saw in 2017 that this could end in a nuclear exchange because Trump is so self-destructive.
0: I know. She said that on this program, in fact.
1: Well, as a member of Fountain House, I've been to Washington, and I met with Senator Gillibrand, Senator Schiff, Senator Zia, Congresswoman Laura Friedman, and Jimmy Gomez, and I pushed this as this should be the central issue for Democrats to campaign on and to advocate his illness. You don't have to advocate any kind of a solution, but just magnify the issue. And meanwhile, Hakeem Jeffries refuses to even bring it to committee.
0: And so that's
1: unfortunate. It's very disappointing. What do you think is the solution to try to make this a central issue for Democrats?
0: No, I get it. My personal opinion is that the Democratic Party itself needs reform, and that's not going to come from outside. It's not going to be some external force. It's going to come from inside, and it's actually happening right now. We're seeing, you know, genuinely progressive candidates like El Said and Angie Nixon and whatnot all across the country running and winning in big ways against huge money. I mean, El Said had, what, $40 million spent against him by AIPAC and you know, a bunch of big corporations in Michigan, and it looks like he's going to win. So I think the job that we all have, Ronnie, is twofold. Number one, of course, get out and vote this fall. We need an overwhelming Democratic victory, too big to steal, as the old saying goes. And then secondly, get inside your local Democratic Party. Go show up. You're in Hollywood. Go show up at the Los Angeles Democratic Party the next meeting. And, you know, just find out how often they meet. Show up at their regular meetings. If you have the time and the ability, volunteer to be a precinct committee person. Those are the people who write the policy. They write the platform for the party. They're the people who choose who the primary candidates are going to be. So if you have nothing but progressives as your primary candidates, you're going to end up with a genuine progressive as your real candidate. We need to take this party over from the ground up, just the same way that the right-wingers took over the Republican Party. We need to do the same thing. So, Ronnie, thank you. That was a great question. Appreciate it. Victoria in Canyon City, Colorado. Hey, Victoria, what's up?
2: Hi, Tom. I just want to talk about Trump bringing in this dirty Brazilian beef and ruining our beef markets. And I think he should eat the beef if it's so good. Yeah. Europe just banned it, I heard a month ago. They won't accept any of it.
0: Right, because it had poisonous antibiotics. Yeah, exactly.
2: Yeah. And I hope people try to do something about this. He should eat the beef.
0: Sadly, the most poorly informed and least economically able to get good meat people are the ones who are going to end up with this, because the vast majority of this foreign beef that's coming into the United States, it's not going to show up in the supermarket. It's going to show up in your fast food restaurants. And, you know, sadly, for a large number of Americans, that's where they get their meals. And so, you know, they're going to get poisoned if that kind of beef shows up, if it's contaminated like that. And I'm not sure that we're even inspecting this stuff any longer. I mean, you know, so many inspectors were laid off by DOGE. I don't know what's left. So I share your concern, Victoria. Really do.
2: Thank you, Tom.
0: Yeah, thank you, Victoria. I appreciate the call. Ken in South Bend, Indiana. Hey, Ken. What's up?
3: Oh, hi, Tom. Just very pleasant to watch your show and hear all the things.
0: Thank you, Ken.
3: On my mind, one you talked about Stephen Miller.
0: Mm-hmm.
3: And, you know, the re-migration thing that they got going, you know, I view that just that neo-Nazi stuff.
0: It is.
3: You know, a lot of people compare Trump's administration to Hitler's. And then a lot of people say, oh, no, that's way out of bounds and all that. But when you see what they're doing, so many similarities, they may not be Trump. I mean, Trump may not be Hitler, but they definitely seem to be doing the same thing that Hitler did.
0: Yeah, you don't have to be Hitler to be a Nazi.
3: In terms of mass extinction and all that.
0: Yeah, exactly. Exactly. Yeah.
3: Mm-hmm. And Tommy Tuberville, he's a piece of cake.
0: Yeah. Yeah, he's a piece of work.
3: Yeah. He was a good football coach. You know, I'm a big sports fan. I'm, you know, right down the street from Notre Dame and football's. Yeah. Football is our thing. And he was a hell of a coach. But, you know, what's surprising about him is that he led when he was.
0: You still there, Ken? I just lost you.
3: Yeah. He led. I had to turn my sound down. He led the fight to disavow the Confederate flag, or he didn't want fans waving the Confederate flags when he
0: really?
3: Was coach at Ole Miss. At Ole Miss, yeah.
0: That's interesting.
3: He did that.
0: Well, good for him on that.
3: Well, you know, he's a survivor. That's one reason why he was a good football coach. You know, he'd do what he got to do.
0: Yeah.
3: You know, at the time.
0: Yeah.
3: A lot of people call him hypocritical, but the thing is, he told the administration, hey, we got to do something about that because I cannot recruit.
0: Yeah.
3: Especially black players.
0: Yeah. Well, that's an interesting.
3: With all that.
0: That's an interesting story. I was unaware of it, Ken. But now he's all hysterical that he thinks airline pilots are dressing up like big cats or something. I know. And he's using that, by the way, as a launching pad to go after trans people, who are probably the least politically and economically powerful minority in America.
3: Wow.
0: You know? Which is so sad. Trans people were the first people Hitler went after, too. And it's just like, you know, the bigotry is just breathtaking.
3: There you go.
0: Ken, I got to run, but thank you for the call. Thanks for informing me. I appreciate that. I did not know that about his history, and I'll take your word for it. Thank you. Deb in Madison, listening on WMDX. Hey, Deb, what's up?
4: Hey, hi. Thanks for taking my call. I got a bad cough, so I'm not going to stay on long. I just wanted to pass on some information. You probably know Cliff Cash. He's a comedian.
0: I don't. I'm sorry.
4: Okay. Well, he's involved with a lot of veterans.
0: Mm-hmm.
4: But there's something. They started something called FLAIR, and it's called the October Surprise. And I just wanted to let people know about it. Between October 6th and 8th in Washington, D.C., whoever can show up to surprise Congress, citizens lobbying for impeachment and accountability. And if you can't do this in Washington, please show up to your state and local.
0: That's great. Also, October 17th is the big indivisible, you know, get out there and help people vote day. So apparently a lot of good stuff happening.
4: There is. Okay, thank you.
0: Thank you, Deb. Appreciate the call. It's 45 minutes past the hour. I'll be back with more of your calls in just a minute. It's the Tom Hartman Program, the place where despair is not an option. We'll be right back.
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0: Exposing the con in conservative. I'll be right back with you.

0: And welcome back, Margaret, in East Chester, New York. Hey, Margaret, what's on your mind today?
1: Hi, Tom. Thank you very much, especially for the music, and everything else is wonderful. I have a couple of questions, please. Could you tell me, I am very confused as to the difference between three words, a deal, extortion, and blackmail.
0: Extortion is when you threaten people in exchange for something. Blackmail is when you threaten people in exchange for something. I'm not sure what the difference between the two has to be fairly subtle. I didn't go to law school, Margaret, so if you're talking to legal definitions, I just don't know.
1: Well, are either of them considered deals?
0: No, I think typically they're considered crimes.
1: Thank you. One other question. Well, two, actually. Mm-hmm. Is sadism and torture of human beings a crime in this country?
0: I'm not sure the sadism itself, which is the enjoyment of the pain that other people experience, is a crime. I mean, if it was, Donald Trump would be in jail, as would Stephen Miller. But acting on sadism, that is torturing people, yeah, that's certainly a crime. It's assault.
1: It is a crime. Thank you. And one other question, which is very sad, actually. Do you believe, as I think I do, that we are in the process of being, quote, fully depreciated, end quote?
0: Well, I'm not sure. I'd have to know the context, the meaning here. Depreciation, for people who don't know what we're talking about, is where you say you've got an asset, like a car, for example. Your car was $20,000 when you bought it. 4 years down the road, it's only worth $5,000. That's $15,000 in depreciation. What's the context here?
1: Is that not similar, what's happening to our country, what Bain did?
0: I think you could argue that the move toward AI and toward robotics is depreciating human labor. And,
1: true.
0: But it's not necessarily an intentional. I'm sure the people are going to profit from it, but it's just, this is what happens as technology moves forward.
1: I don't believe it's just technology, Tom. At this point, I think I'm talking more about depreciating our institutions.
0: Oh, sure. Yeah.
1: Our spirit. Our democracy.
0: Yeah, you're right.
1: Well, thank you for everything.
0: Yeah, thank you, Mark.
1: I think that's the
0: big project of the Republican Party, frankly, is depreciating us and depreciating isn't quite the right word, but denigrating would be a better word. Our democratic.
1: Well, thank you. It's a little worse.
0: Yeah, our small D democratic institutions, because they just. I mean, this is why they're going after Planned Parenthood. It's why they're going after the League of Women Voters. That started with George Herbert Walker Bush, by the way. He refused to participate in a presidential debate that the League was sponsoring, and that was when they came up with these presidential debate commissions that are purely partisan. It's basically every major institution of America that advances democracy or supports working class people has become a target for Republicans. So,
1: right, unions, too.
0: Yeah, well, that's one of the major institutions that helps us all out. You're right. Margaret, thank you. Thanks for the call.
1: Thank you, Tom.
0: Yeah,
1: bye
0: great
1: now.
0: Great conversation. 49 minutes past the hour. I'll be back with more of your calls in just a minute. Stay with us.

0: Hey, thanks so much for sharing our program and for reaching out to our stations and sponsors and letting them know that you're listening. It really means a lot to us. Welcome back. 10 minutes before the hour. Picking up your calls here, Ron in Hamilton Field, California. Hey, Ron, what's up?
1: Yes, sir. I'm amazed at the rapidity of people looking at AI as a potential predator on a global level of humankind. My interest is today, the Internet has had predators of all sorts, and yet it's still the Wild West. What is the focus? Why is it primarily on AI? It needs to be on the whole Internet, which we need to catch up on. The predatory aspects of, you know, cyber, what was it, cryptocurrency and all that, and investor, big investors taking out the money and leaving the small investor with practically nothing or zero.
0: And stripping us of our privacy.
1: The predatory aspects of the Internet are so great that regulation now needs to be there. It needs to eliminate that those on the criminal basis on the first step, and then follow through and see who on the Internet is a reality using it for positive purposes other than the destruction and criminal life that's going on now.
0: I completely agree with you, Ron.
1: The Internet covers,
0: you know, prior to 1996, AOL and CompuServe, which were the two big, I mean, the Internet was AOL and CompuServe. And both of them hired people to vet the postings on their message boards, and they required that people actually disclose who they actually are. You didn't have to publicly disclose it, but the company had to know who you actually were. And then in 1996, Bill Clinton signed a piece of legislation called the Telecommunications Act of 1996, and it had a provision in it called Section 230. I wrote a book about this called The Hidden History of Big Brother in America, and Josh Hawley wrote a book about it, too. And we agree, Section 230 needs to go. The reason why Mark Zuckerberg is one of the richest men in the world is because when that passed, when Section 230 was signed by Bill Clinton, then all that liability that Zuckerberg and his company and his friends could have had vanished. It basically said you are no longer responsible for what's published. Now, if the New York Times publishes something that says, you know, go out and shoot somebody or go out and rob somebody or you know, I've got a kilo of heroin for sale. If the New York Times published that, Mr. Schulzberger, the publisher, could go to jail or the editor or whatever. I mean, you know, there's serious consequences for that. But if you publish something like that on Facebook, Mark Zuckerberg has no liability whatsoever, nor does anybody else at Facebook, because of Section 230. And that's why the Internet is the Wild West. The goal was to promote the Internet. It was going to be this wonderful thing that was going to help our economy and everything else. And I get it. It was a noble goal, arguably. But that was 28 years ago. And we now, we need to end Section 230, and we need to regulate AI. There's a reason why airplanes don't fly out of the sky. They're regulated. There's a reason our drugs are safe. They're regulated. The reason our food supply, until at least Bob Kennedy got a hold of it, was safe, because they're regulated. We need regulations on AI. I'm with you. Ron, thank you. Christy in Schaumburg, Illinois. Christy, what's on your mind today?
2: Hey, Tom. I do a lot of social work in my job, and I got a disturbing call this morning from a senior resident who is on blood thinners that were $960 for every 3 months buys them in the United States. So he was buying them in Canada. Mm-hmm. And at a place called, it's Canadian Med Center is the website. Mm-hmm. And he called. There's an alert. The U.S. government to block international prescription shipments.
0: Starting on October 6th or the 9th, starting the first week of October. This is Trump's effort to increase the profits of the pharmaceutical industry in the United States. Pure and simple.
2: Yeah. Right, and this gentleman can't afford to buy the American price, you know, the American price drug.
0: Oh, I know. So. It's crazy. When Louise and I lived in Montpelier, Vermont, which is just like an hour and a half south of Canada, of Montreal, Bernie Sanders, every Saturday, used to organize a bus. They would, you know, and seniors would load up on this bus, and not just seniors, people, diabetics as well, people would load up on the bus, and he would take them up to Toronto, where they would buy their pharmaceuticals from the local pharmacy there. And, you know, it's NorthwestPharmacy.com is the largest of the Canadian pharmacies that sell specifically into the United States. Mm-hmm. And they've got a big alert at the top of their page, as well as a couple of action links where you can protest this. Mm-hmm. So NorthwestPharmacy.com.
2: One more quick thing affecting our seniors. Mm-hmm. The Older Americans Act has not been funded. They have not increased funding. And that's our Meals on Wheels program. And for the first time in the state of Illinois, we have not been able to deliver everyone's food.
0: Oh my.
2: And in a lot of cases, these are immobile seniors mm-hmm. that this is their only food source. So now this country is leaving people to die in their homes, which is just unbelievable.
0: Well,
2: just
0: it's the Republican goal. I mean, you know, Rush Limbaugh used to make this joke. You know, what do you do for a man when he's down? You kick him, otherwise he won't get up. Right? The brutality is compassion. This has been a Republican meme since the 1950s, or really since the 1960s. Yeah. Dwight Eisenhower wouldn't have signed off on that. Dwight Eisenhower was a good man, generally speaking. But this is the Republican worldview. It's certainly the libertarian billionaire worldview. It's the worldview mm-hmm. you're going to get out of all these right-wing think tanks and from all your right-wing media and all over Fox News. And it's how Rupert Murdoch and his son Lachlan think, and probably how the Ellison family thinks. It's not surprising, Christy. I'm horrified to hear that. Is there any hope that funding will be coming?
2: No, I mean, believe me, there are so many people advocating for it, taking trips to Washington, and they're just not budging. Johnson would rather take breaks to not talk about Epstein files. So,
0: which, by the way,
2: Epstein files are parked actually in Chicago in Andersonville.
0: Oh, you're right. Yeah, the vehicle is coming. Yeah, the van. I got to run, Christy. I'm sorry. I'm out of time here. Thanks so much for being with us today. Don't forget, democracy is not a spectator sport. It requires all of us. That includes you. So get out there, get active, tag You're It. Have a great afternoon. Be good to yourself and the folks around you. Stay safe, eat your veggies, get your exercise, and get ready to vote. Or vote if you can. You know, if you're in a state where you can do it right now. I'll catch up with you tomorrow.
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4: George Orwell spoke bluntly about the nefarious nature of advertising, calling it, quote, the rattling of a stick inside a swill bucket. Even Orwell, though, would have been astonished by the cacophony of swill bucket advertising currently being blasted at us by Amazon, Google, Meta, and other profiteering tech giants. What are they trying to sell? Pure hogwash. Having spent billions to develop artificial intelligence so humanoid robots can displace workers, the tech geniuses are now rushing to build thousands of vast computer data centers necessary to power their brave new AI world. Each center will suck up local

whose Meta Goliath already operates 26 massive data centers and is now spending $600 billion to plop more of them in our communities, has launched a multi-million dollar offensive to beat back local opponents. It's running BS television ads in state capital cities, financing political candidates to hype the data centers, deploying untold numbers of lobbyists to rig the rules against opponents, and hiring an army of, quote, community affairs agents to spread AI propaganda. This is Jim Hightower saying, they had the fat cats, but a groundswell of us alley cats has them on the run. To get involved, go to MediaJustice.org/tools.

0: 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Every morning we've got music and a mix of some of our talk program that happens usually in the afternoons and evenings during the week. We put some of that on here in the morning, along with some music for you in the morning for our morning mix. And we want you to stay tuned and invite you to stay tuned because Tom Hartman, America's number one progressive talk show, comes on from 9 a.m. to noon Monday through Friday. And then Democracy Now! 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So we have two syndicated programs here on KXRW. 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We've got Tom Hartman, 9 to noon Monday through Friday, Democracy Now! 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
1: 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My name is Jeff, and I'm the host of this program, which is entitled Time Into Space, a program that broadcasts here on the station every Thursday afternoon from 4 until 5 p.m. And I have to say that this show is basically a show based on a number of different themes. But today I'm finding myself at wit's end as far as to come up with a good idea that I might hang a few songs on. So for the next hour, I think I'll be playing some random songs, and I hope that you enjoy it. And maybe a theme will present itself during the course of the program. Who knows? But before we get into the music, I'd like to remind you that KXRW is a listener-sponsored radio station, and today is September 24th, which means it's time for Give More 24 to be back, Southwest Washington's biggest day of online giving to many local nonprofits. 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Now to the music. This is David Kilgore and the Heavy Eights from the album Left by Soft with the song Autumn Sun here on KXRW.

Wrapping up that set of music here on KXRW with the band Basic from their self-titled second album. That was the song It Ignites. You're listening to Time Into Space here on KXRW, a program that I present every Thursday afternoon from 4 until 5 p.m. Had a Basic, we heard the band Television from their album Marquee Moon with Friction. And I started that out with Autumn Sun by David Kilgore and the Heavy Eights from their album Left by Soft. Up next, I'm going to play a track by Echo and the Bunnymen. This is from their Avalanche EP, which was, I think, their experiment with selling stuff directly on the internet through their own store. This is their version of the Tim Hardy song Hang On to a Dream by Echo and the Bunnymen here on KXRW.

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From their fourth album, Time for a Witness, that was The Feelies with the song What She Said, and that brings us to the halfway point in today's program. My name is Jeff, and I'm the host of this program, which is entitled Time into Space. I'm here every Thursday afternoon from 4 until 5 p.m. here on KXRW. Before The Feelies, we heard The Velvet Underground from their third album, simply self-titled, and we heard the song Some Kind of Love. And to start us out, we heard Echo and the Bunnymen from their Avalanche EP doing a cover of a song originally recorded by Tim Hardin. We heard the song Hang On to a Dream. Thanks very much for keeping it tuned here to 99.9 FM and KXRW.FM. Up next, this is The Silver Sound. 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

Wrapping up that set of music here on KXRW with Iggy Pop, of course, and the song Lust for Life from the album of the same name. My name is Jeff, and you are listening to Time Into Space here on KXRW. I'm here every Thursday afternoon from 4 until 5 p.m. Before Iggy Pop, we heard Radio Birdman from their album Radios Appear with Hand of Law. And to start us out, we heard The Silver Sound from their upcoming album The Brightness Will Come, which will be available on November 6th from Cheer Squad Records. And we heard the song Hands. And that is just about my time for today. Thanks very much for keeping you tuned here to KXRW. 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I'm going to leave you here with one last track. This is The Church from their album The Blurred Crusade with the song You Took. Thanks for keeping it tuned to KXRW. I'll be back next week.

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If you felt taken away by that song, I suggest you look up the video for that song online. Again, that's Boards of Canada, Dave Van Cowboy. Next up in this show, we've got the No Twist with One Step Inside Doesn't Mean You Understand here on KXRW.

That was just a rock block here on KXRW, ending with Trio's Da Da Da. And before that, you might remember that song from Ferris Bueller's Day Off, Oh Yeah, by the band Yellow. Obsession, a very popular one by Animotion. Telemann, Fallen Time. And One Step Inside, Does It Mean You Understand, by The No Twist, here on KXRW. Up next, The Art of Noise with Duane Eddy's Peter Gunn, here on KXRW.

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14 counties of this state are condemned to sound guilty of crimes of murder, armed robbery of citizens, state banks and post offices, the theft of sacred objects, arson in a state prison, perjury, bigamy, deserting his wife and children, citing prostitution, kidnapping, extortion,

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That was just Working Men's Club with John Cooper Clark. Before that, fun sampling from the early days of sampling techniques and play, Big Audio Dynamite with Medicine Show, Bronski Beat with Small Town Boy, and The Art of Noise doing Dwayne Eddy there and featuring Dwayne Eddy with the Peter Gunn theme. Started that set off here on KXRW. 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

0: Orchestral Maneuvers in the Dark, affectionately known as OMD, of all the things we've made. Talking Heads was Slippery People, and I started this set off with African Head Charge, the track Peace and Happiness. I'm DJ Stina. Thanks for joining me this hour. 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

0: Local artist Pam Gunn to tell that story for young readers, and proceeds from that book help support the Friends of Fort Vancouver. Richard, welcome to Northwest Book Talk.
1: Well, thank you for inviting me, Patty. It's real a pleasure to be here today.
0: So you've spent years telling stories about Fort Vancouver, but when did you first look at the story of making the story of that apple tree into a book?
1: Well, that's true. I have been telling stories and facts and trying to make them a little bit more entertaining at Fort Vancouver for before COVID anyway. And it really wasn't until maybe 5 or 6 years ago when I stumbled upon and serendipitously was asked an audition to do some part-time work as a guide and a Riverlorian. Riverlorian, sorry about that. Can't even talk today. For a cruise line, it does cruises up and down the Columbia River. And in doing my research for putting my presentations together there, I came across a book that had been written about how apple trees got to, or fruit trees in general, mostly apple trees, got to Oregon way back in the covered wagon days. And so I tried looking around to find something that was covering this same topic about our apple tree at Old Apple Tree Park. And all I could find were some scientific-based research and some work that had been done by one of the archaeologists a number of years ago at the fort. But there was really nothing that I found that can put everything together in to me, an entertaining way. And the book that I had seen about Oregon was had been written specifically for middle school kids. And my work as an interpreter at Fort Vancouver, we do see almost all the school children, I think from the fourth grade, up and down the river, come to the fort for part of a school outing and experience. And I don't know, I just started putting two and two together. Well, why don't we have a book about our apple tree for kids? So, you know, the idea just kind of molded in the back of my head for quite a period of time.
0: So what I found fascinating about the book, okay, is that you did all this research, but the book kind of becomes more than just a story about the apple tree, because it's kind of like that whole history of what happened around that apple tree, that period of time. You go all the way back to indigenous times before the tree was planted, and then you kind of bring in historical points, like a historic timeline about this area. So what, and you even include maps in the book, which I thought was quite fascinating. So what made you feel that this book needed to incorporate a wider picture of the historic landscape?
1: Well, I thought it was really important to talk about how the little tree got here to begin with, and what things were, I don't know, just why things, what things were like before she was even here. And I think she, being the first domestic apple tree that was imported here, with the Hudson Bay fur traders back in 1825. And it was just remarkable when I found out that she had lived as long as she had, and the things that, you know, if I was a person 125 years old, it would have really been quite remarkable to me to picture the history that that person or that I have seen. So I just kind of put myself in the place of the tree and kind of look at, well, what happened while she was here and growing and, you know, surviving through all the trials and tribulations. And it just seemed to me to make sense then to just put it into a biographical format of her life.
0: Oh, I think you did a very good my brain is going on vacation here, but a very good enveloping of that whole concept into a book. And it's more written, I think, like you say, for middle grade. It's certainly not, there's beautiful pictures by Pam Gunn, but it's not really a

0: a read aloud book, I don't think. It's more like a little historic picture book for kids, I think, in middle grade, that seems to be.
1: Correct. Again, my most of my work at the Ford, I want to say, has really been mostly with the kids in the fourth grade, and certainly other visitors from all ages. But I thought I wanted to really kind of focus, and particularly my granddaughters were that age as well when I started this. And it was just a story that, as a grandparent, how would I tell that to my grandchildren? So I think certainly books that have pictures, a picture says a thousand words, and that's what I tried to say in the book with Pam's artwork. But it just made more sense to address that. So I did broaden the age group from third to sixth grade. And I kind of disagree. I think it is a little bit of a book that grandparents could read with the grandchildren. Certainly, it's not something that you would sit down, and it's not a good night story. You're going to read in 15 minutes. But it's something I think that you could read a few pages at a time, particularly if a child has expressed any interest at all about current surroundings of where they live and how did all of this happen.
0: Yeah, I think when I was reading it, it was almost like a Vancouver history book. I think it would be great for any parent or grandparent that was bringing their kids to see Fort Vancouver, maybe even for the first time, that they read this book and kind of get a little background before they take the tours and things like that. I think that would be really good.
1: Right, and I do point that out because many times when we do get visitors at the fort, they have not been to the apple tree. They just come directly to the fort, being part of the National Park program. And so when I start to point out about the tree to the kids, particularly, they really become interested, and then they ask their parents, "Well, can we go see it?" And of course, I have to explain that, it's her daughter that's there now. But then that leads into more discussion, and I think it's just a little bit broadening. And some of the kids that I've talked with really have even made comments, well, like, do we have anything like that at home? And almost any place has some place that started from something that parents could talk about in their local area. That may not be a tree, it could be a house, it could be a farm, it could be almost anything. But everything, that we know of today started from something. Now, even when I do my lectures on the ship, I start my whole series about in a little introduction from a quote that I had read from Ralph Waldo Emerson quite a number of years ago in an essay that he wrote about history, that there is properly no history, only biographies. So rather than just saying, well, in 1845, 1825, this tree got planted, and 1905, this happened, and write and give dates, I put the tree as the central focus. And from her perspective of watching things happening around her, and trying to make it a broader perspective of than the community's reaction. I don't think this tree would have survived as long as she had it not been for a number of interventions by the local community at that particular time. And that the interest that that provoked, I think, in people and the community, the local community of recognizing, hey, this is an old tree. This is really kind of special. And I was really, excited to see in the 50s when they really started to celebrate the Apple Festival around her. So to me, it just, after I put Emerson's quote in my head to write the biography, it all just sort of started to fall into place.
0: So when you started putting it together, what were some of the challenges? Have you written a book like this before?
1: No, I certainly have not. And this is, I know I've written some professional articles and chapters and textbooks, but this was at a whole different level and a whole different perspective. So some of the challenges certainly were just trying to broaden my own viewpoint and looking at things from the viewpoint of, at that time, of my grandchildren.
0: So let's talk about putting the book together. So, did you have did you map it all out how it was going to go? Did you have regular writing sessions where you sat down and worked at it? What was some of the backstory for putting this book together?
1: Some of the backstories is that I didn't start actually writing until probably over maybe a year and a half, 2 years ago. It was just all sort of floating around in my brain, and then I would have these wake up in the middle of the night. Oh, that's what that way I should do that. And but I never wrote anything down, and that was a little bit of a mistake. I think I should have written things down as I thought about them. I might have gotten done faster had I done that. But when I did start writing it down, I sort of came up with the idea of, all right, we got these seeds planted back at this time, and then this is the tree's demise in 2020. Well, what happened in all that period of time? So that's where the research came in and trying to find out about significant events. You know, I think it'd be kind of boring to say the tree was planted and this time and 190 years later it died. But so much happened to her in that whole period of time. So then I had to start breaking it down. And I utilized some of my basis for that from the articles that had been printed in some of the old editions of the Columbian. I think they did some remarkable stories about her over the past numbers of years. So I did start putting looking at that and went through those records and then tried to just kind of put it together in a chronological, but not emphasis on the dates. It was again her story, her growth, how she was affected, how the community responded when her branches got broken, for example.
0: Yeah, I say one of the things that is important about that tree is that the community did care for it, did feel it was a historical, actually living monument at the time that it's taken, over, like you say, almost 200 years to preserve an apple tree that you kind of wrote in the book that the typical apple tree only lasts maybe 30, 40 years, and this one, because it was kind of sheltered, taken care of, it was almost 200 years. So, tell us a little bit about some of the community involvement that Vancouver has done to promote this tree.
1: Well, I think it all began when some of the elders at the turn of into the 20th century, and this is reported by the Columbian even way back then, of their acknowledgement that they had remembered climbing in that tree and picking the apples when they were youngsters, which would have been back in the 1800s. And even at the turn of into the 20th century, these people got together and built a little fence around the tree. Put up a little sign recognizing that she was as old as she was, and was, they were so, grateful and trying to protect it and respond to her. And then certainly as time went on, other things happened, I think significantly in the community as a whole, but the tree just continued to observe and watch the community grow around her. Then we certainly, during the war, we had people like General Marshall who did some protection of the tree during the war times, and when he was here as commander at the fort. And then certainly when the local arborists were taking care of her, when it was acknowledged that there was a problem with her, they were all responding. And then the recognition by the Washington Apple Commission, putting a stone, it is written in stone, that she is, you know, sort of the exemplar domestic tree that really resulted in the entire development of the apple industry here in Washington. And then on the more local level, just the acknowledgement and the celebration of her as she got older, of having little festivals around her, you know, using her fruit and other apples to have apple presses and cider making, and it just developed into a whole community festival at the park.
0: Yeah, I was like always intrigued by the fact that they gave away little seedlings, I think, at some of the festivals.
1: Exactly. They did do that. And part of that was to preserve her own health. You know, trees need to be trimmed appropriately. And I thought it was rather clever of them to be giving away some of the seedlings and the cuttings from her. And those were planted throughout the city. And I'm not even sure where, but I read in one article that there were something like 20 or 30 to 40 of the local schools here in Clark County got cuttings from her. Those apple trees survive on some of the school campuses in the county and maybe possibly adjoining. And so I'm kind of trying to put together some information and track down some of those trees. I know one of the earlier cuttings from her is still thriving, growing next to our county historical museum on Main Street. And then there are a number of people who have them have told me that they have them in their yard from cutting. So she's still, and I think that's part of the legacy that she has left, still thriving throughout our community.
0: So, what about the little apple orchard that's on the fort itself? Are those just from her seedlings?
1: Yes, they are. And there have been a couple plantings of that. I think when the fort was reestablished back in the 60s is when some of the first cuttings were planted out there for her. And that was all done either in that first one or second planting. There were some others that have happened throughout the years, were done and encouraged by community events. Some local school children were going out there and planting trees for cuttings. So many of the orchard trees that are there at the fort are from her cuttings.
0: So, talk a little bit about your work with Pam Gunn as the illustrator. When did you bring her into the project, and how did that develop?
1: Well, Cam lived in that row of homes there, Officers Row, for a number of years. And she had been doing some work in photography and some other classes that she was presenting at the visitor center there for the community. And I had met her once a number of years ago when I was doing some quote development of tours around all the properties. And I wrote a walking tour of a large portion of the site there. And I asked him to accompany me one day. And I presented this whole thing to her. So we got to know each other at that time. And then she also published and wrote a book called Come to Fort Vancouver that is on display and available at the visitor center. And her drawings in that book and paintings, I was just really intrigued by the style, and I think by the message that her artwork presents. I don't think it is childish in any way. I think it's mature, but it's presented in a very simplified manner that I think appeals to children, that they can then also expand their imagination from that artwork of seeing other things in that picture and talking about that. So that was my first work of hers that I really saw. And then when I thought I needed an artist for my book, I was reintroduced to her and asked her if she would be interested. And, you know, thankfully she was. And so we've worked together on putting this book together. And so she has been, I'm very pleased to have had the opportunity to work with her and really appreciate the other work that she's doing now. Is she does have classes at the fort on various topics, mostly pet portraits is the things that she's working on now. That seems to be your favorite at this time. But I just like her style. I like her colors that she uses and her style.
0: So tell me about your decision to offer the book, all the donations of are not the donations, proceeds of the book to support the Friends of Vancouver. What is that connection for you? I know you were a long time interpreter and still continue as an interpreter, historic interpreter there. What is the connection with the Friends of Fort Vancouver?
1: Well, the Friends of Fort Vancouver is an organization, a nonprofit organization that has been developed under the direction of Mary Rose, who's the current executive director, in offering a lot of local artists, particularly Lillian Pitt, a Warm Springs native, and her artwork. And then also, she focuses on books that are relevant to the history of the Pacific Northwest, other artworks by other jewelry makers, and Pam's work is also there. And the work that Mary does in keeping that visitor center going with all the different classes that she has for all related locally with artists and contributors. A lot of those funds then are rededicated to present more authors, more lecturers to talk about the local history, Vancouver and the Pacific Northwest. So, as a volunteer for Fort Vancouver and a former member of the board at Friends of Fort Vancouver, I wanted to pull that together as well. So Mary is quite the historian about our local history as well. And so I had used her quite a number of times for reference checking and so forth. And I thought, well, I want to keep all of our programs that were going here at the fort supported and being offered to the community. And I know with budget cuts the past number of years, that's becoming increasingly difficult. For Mary to provide as much as she does to the community through the Fort Friends group. So I thought, well, she's helped me a lot. I enjoy and I really believe in maintaining Fort Vancouver as part of the National Park System and the trust for the rest of the site. I would donate a part of my profits, if you would, from the book back to the Friends who can then utilize that to expand and provide more programs, historical, actual hands-on classes. I know there was one recently about bead making, and there's been others that have involved children as well. Pam's done a couple art classes for children and expanding their skills. And then certainly, I think one of the things that we try to provide at the fort itself is, and Pearson Field as well, that whole intriguing history is getting more children involved through the local school district. So I just tried to pull all of that together the best I thought.
0: My last question is, has the book, as a published author for a children's book, has it introduced you to some new opportunities, some new ways to present your history, to use it in your talks at all on board ship, or what, how does the book open doors for you?
1: Well, it's really been kind of interesting as I've gone around and just this within the past, I think, month or two, I was at the Ridgefield Farmers Market, for example, and I was talking to a vendor there, and her grandfather was one of the caretakers of the tree in the early 1900s. And so, it just opens up more doors. It opens up more introductions to people, and hearing their stories, their biographies. And even on shipboard, when I talk about the book, and I do, and actually I offer that as a door prize for one of the lectures I do, about on the ship, about the Hudson Bay in the Columbia District, which is us. So it just opens up lots of conversations, and I'm hoping that it's expanding other people's ideas and interests in looking at their own local histories from wherever they come. And so it's just been marvelous in doing that.
0: Yeah, I could see you actually going into schools. Would you ever consider that? I know you're already
1: Oh,
0: pretty active. Yeah.
1: absolutely, I would do that. I love talking with the kids at the fort, and I would be more than happy to come to different schools and do some readings, or just even get the kids' viewpoints. It's really interesting to listen to kids and the young adults as well as what they think about some of the things that have happened here. I think when we talk about American history, we focus on Jamestown and the Pilgrims and all that early part. But what has happened here in the Pacific Northwest, and I've even heard this from some of my guests on my ship when I'm giving my shipboard lectures, that they had no idea that the Pacific Northwest developed the way it did. And with all the connections to all the native tribes, to the whole people from the Hawaiian Islands, the Kanakas, they have no idea. And I hear that all the time. So any opportunity I have to spread the word about the glorious Pacific Northwest, and then particularly when it gets down to the tree, it's to me that's very, very exciting, that kind of information. But I do have to say, I tell everybody, yes, it rains here all the time, so don't move here.
0: Yeah, okay. Well, Richard, I want to thank you for joining me on Northwest Book Talk. This has been fun. We don't often have, historical children's books about the area, so this has been really a great opportunity to kind of expand on that. So thanks again, Richard, for joining us.
1: Well, thank you for Patty for having me. It's been a pleasure.
2: 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If today's conversation sparked your curiosity, I invite you to follow the show wherever you listen. Thank you for spending this time with me. 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
9: Welcome to the first installment of our new series, Mayors Talk Art, where we interview all of the mayors across Clark County to hear from them in their own voices about arts, culture, and heritage in their cities. Today, we're kicking off with an interview with Mayor Steve Hogan from Camas. He talks about how it took 20 years to develop their downtown into something that people want to come to, and he talks about how they require the developers of all of the development and the growth areas around Camas to include public art and public gathering spaces in their build plans. Let's get into it with Mayor Hogan. Welcome to I'm Into This Place, your deep dive into the local arts, culture, and heritage of Clark County. From fabulous new restaurants to quirky art installations to the historical sites you never even knew to look for, we're inviting you along. Whether you're a Clark County connoisseur or just starting to get to know her, get ready to fall head over heels for this place we call home. I'm your host, Adriana Baer, and I'm into this place. Let's go. Mayor Hogan, thank you so much for welcoming me into your office today to talk about arts and culture in Camas.
10: Thanks for being here.
9: It's really a fun
10: time to sit with you because Camas is so vibrant with arts and culture. And I just read this morning the Downtown Camas Association's update for what's happening in the next 3 weeks. And my calendar is full with all this stuff going on here. So you have a really special community, and I'm excited to talk about it today.
11: Thank you for saying that.
10: Yeah.
11: And I agree.
10: Good. I imagine you do. So let's start with just personally a little bit about your favorite things. What are some of your favorite arts and culture programs or events in your own city?
11: Well, when I first became a elected person for the council, they assigned me the downtown area. And the streets were, there were a lot of boarded up windows, and so we were in need of a change. And right at that point, the city was trying to pivot pretty dynamically to change the ways that the traffic flowed through the downtown area and what the trees looked like and what the setting looked like. And it's been important that we have a canopy. So as you're walking along, you can either dodge the rain or be in the shade. And what I like best is kind of hard to pinpoint just one factor. But when I first got trained by the Association of Washington Cities, an economic development person was there, and that person said that if you want to attract people to your area, you should calculate how far you want people outside your city to actually travel into your city. And imagine you're calculating how fast they're driving. So for every minute of driving to come to your city, you should have 4 minutes of activity.
10: Oh, that's so interesting.
11: Yeah. And so then at that point in the meeting, he was telling all of us what kind of activities you need. If you only have one restaurant in the city they drive to and the restaurant's full, they're just going to leave. So you need to have choices. On restaurants, you need to probably have four or more restaurants. If you're going to have an antique business, you probably want to have two or three antique businesses. If you want to have art galleries, you should get three or four or more art galleries into the city. So it's taken 2 decades, but we now have people that realize they can come in. If an art gallery wants to move out, another art gallery is ready to move in the next day. And same with restaurants and other businesses. Over the years, it's proven to be very successful to have similar businesses in the area, because if people want to, you know, come and have a dinner, they have four choices.
10: Yeah.
11: So that's what I like about where we've landed 20 years later.
10: Mm-hmm.
11: And we're going to try to do that throughout the whole city. So this downtown area has been worked on for more than 20 years. But we have other areas of the city that are developing, and we're trying to get more housing for people. And in those areas where we're putting the housing, we want them to have activities that are right in their neighborhood.
10: Mm-hmm.
11: And that would include arts and crafts and music and various other things. And so we're putting into our codes that we want to see those things when big developers come in.
10: That's interesting. And that sort of leads into my next question about where do you see arts and culture intersecting with economic development and community building?
11: The way we want it to be done, or I want it to be done, or any of the other people that are pretty excited about the city, is that you shouldn't have to be rich to come and spend time in an area that you want to get out of your house in. So we've read books on things like central gathering places. Hmm. And people need to be able to sit, you know, near a splash pad at a park, or in the downtown area, or right outside the library, or right outside City Hall, and feel comfortable that they're not going to be asked to move along. They don't have to spend money. We're looking for them to come in and meet with the rest of the community. Arts plays a good role in that. The way that the city gets cleaned up, it plays a big role in that. So we have a lot of work being done to make the downtown area right now look good, but that's going to extend to the whole city. The 12 square miles we are currently allowed to build in.
10: When you think about creativity, and that could be the art galleries, the individual artists, murals on the walls, and also attractions like your movie theater or performances, how do you see that conversation, or is there a conversation happening with those developers in your new growth areas?
11: Well, there's definitely, yeah, it's not just a conversation, it's a code.
10: It's a code. Tell us about the code, because I think generally speaking, those of us who aren't inside these conversations don't necessarily understand, you know, a mandate to a developer, you need to create third spaces or public spaces, or what does that look like?
11: So once again, you want the people to gather and feel comfortable and safe. Safety during during part of the year it's dark by 5 o'clock. So are you safe downtown or not? So it has to have a feel that there are bright lights and you're safe and you can move around and there are other people in there. And it's inclusive. We try to attract people from the school district, kids in the school district, to come downtown and play music. We're tied into First Fridays, and then that gets tied into, we also have them develop art. So in the second story of the library, we have a gallery that switches out each month. It's not all school kids. It's other artists that get their art up there in the second floor for 30 days, and then we transition into the next one just before First Friday, and we're off again.
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14: 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Host Adriana Bear's conversation with her guest, Camas Mayor Steve Hogan, now continues.
11: The music, there's music downtown, there's games downtown. Mm-hmm. So there's some taverns that actually have game nights. Mm-hmm. And then they have these board games, and people just flow in on that day to play games. Yeah. And you can kind of just be a pickup player as you come in. So we want it to be more than just one or two things. Mm-hmm. So it's kind of always a combination.
10: Yeah.
11: It's not just about music. It's not just about dancing. But you get music and dancing and other amenities there, they're going to hang around.
10: Right.
11: And that helps the businesses.
10: Right. So it sounds like, you have sort of are revealing a symbiotic relationship.
11: Right.
10: Between the city that wants people to come. There's your tourism, right, coming in the doors. They patronize the businesses downtown. There, you've stacked the deck, right? So if they can't get into one, they can go to another. So you have depth. And then you also have community building for the people who live here.
11: Correct.
10: And partnerships between the local businesses so that it's all this web working together to uplift the community. I do want to circle back to you mentioned the building code and that it's in the code that there needs to be other spaces. Can you share a little bit about what that actually means? Like, obviously, in layman's terms, a developer wants to come in, they want to develop an area of the town. What do you say to them? Yes, and you must make sure there is what?
11: Yeah, okay. So in the codes, there are different codes. If it's a big area, 125 acres or something like that, nothing's there except grass. Then they're going to get a whole different set of code requirements that we put in. There has to be a central gathering place. There has to be art. There has to be places for bikes to safely move around in the area. There have to be wetlands that are guarded from being polluted in any way, but they're good for walking. You can, we want the plus to be you can travel on foot or on a bike or in a car, but it also means there's got to be benches. There have to be trails. The grass has to be cut. This area of the county, the east area of the county, and even up in Ridgefield and the center and Battleground, we have to put in the codes that during the summer months especially, we have to be able to control fire. And so the code puts those into some areas. Now in the downtown area, the older areas that most towns in Clark County have, if they make a change, Camas Hotel, you can see on the side of the building the plaque that tells when that was built, who built it. The Historical Society of Clark County basically is making sure that people know those types of things. You'll see as you're walking down the street that, as we all know, we live in a rainy area. So you do have the things coming off that guard you if you're walking on a rainy day in the downtown area. you don't get that, let's call it forced on you, until you start renovating the building. So when you renovate, you have to have benches outside. You have to have areas where the walkers can get underneath without getting wet. And so if you walk down Fourth Avenue, you'll see which ones haven't been renovated very recent.
10: When you said that the developers have to have public gathering spaces, and then you said they have to have art, does that mean public art?
11: Yes.
10: And are they, do they decide?
11: As one element.
10: Okay. Do they decide the public art, or do they partner with somebody in the city
11: They do. Well, yeah. partner, yeah. That's the best way to put it, but it's ordered. it has to be something that fits into the feel of the city. A lot of benches.
10: Yeah, a lot of benches. I'm hearing benches.
11: Yeah.
10: People love to sit down. That's very interesting. Let's do just at the end here a tiny bit of future imagining. What do you hope to see in terms of arts and culture, let's say in 10 years from now? What would you love to wake up one morning and say, oh, I can't wait to go see or do X today that is not here currently, but you think could come soon?
11: Over the last 20 years, this is my 22nd year as an elected official, the people of the city come up with the ideas of how to make this more relaxing and comfortable. And as elected officials or as employees, we're connected to three Poland cities and two Japanese cities. And on occasion, somebody gets lucky enough to be sent on a flight to work something out between the countries or the cities. And they have a culture of gathering places in all five of those cities. Sitake, Japan, Hoshoi, Japan, and Morawica, Krapkowice, and Zabierzchów in Poland, and very close to Ukraine. Those cities are clean. They have music areas sometimes they have, especially in Poland, they have small groups of artists, meaning musical artists, that just decide, hey, we've got a big area here. It's a park. We're just going to come in our uniforms and start playing music, and people just come and set up their folding chairs and listen, and, you know, that's a Friday night or Saturday night. That culture is their whole communities kind of like that. And I'm hoping that when I'm not doing this job anymore, that still is a thought process that comes across. When I ran a wood company, I went to England and Scotland to kind of figure out how they processed wood. And so I actually went to cities that had just local pubs, and you stayed above the pub, and the whole town just seemed to come in at about 7 o'clock, and it took a while to fall asleep if you were in that building. But that's kind of what is different. I do think Vancouver's got a good waterfront now.
10: Yeah.
11: And that's kind of a central gathering place for sure.
10: Right.
11: And, all the rest of us can do it too.
10: Yes, I think that's right. And I love that you're pointing out the importance of a place for people to be together in person. That's really what it's all about, really, you know, and especially with how much we're reliant on these 3x5 cards that we keep in our pockets, you know, and the little tiny screens and all of that is how can we be in 3D? How can we be connecting with each other? And sometimes that's going to mean music starts getting played or kids are playing a game or we're just being in spaces together.
11: Yeah.
10: That's what community really is. Thank you for taking the time to sit down with me.
11: You're welcome.
10: And I'm just, I already have on my calendar the next First Friday. I know I'm bringing my daughter. We have an agenda. So hopefully I'll see you then.
11: Oh, you will. Pleasure to meet you.
10: Thank you.
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1: Earth breaches 7 of 9 planetary boundaries. Leaders demand solar for all by 2030. The states sue over Trump's wind payoffs. Why time flies and the Atlantic slows. Good morning. This is the Commonwealth Report, Geeky Science Friday edition, news for the public.

says the diagnosis is unambiguous. The report warns the Amazon could tip into savanna and that the forests and oceans soaking up our carbon are starting to falter. This came out the same week corporations told organizers they'd attend Climate Week in New York, just not visibly. The planet is screaming and the people with the power to act are whispering. Bernie Sanders and global leaders issued an open letter. Can the sun save us before 2030? While the planet flashes red, global leaders pointed at the answer hanging in the sky. As the UN gathers, signers from Bernie Sanders to Filipino climate champion Yeb Sano to South America's Kumi Nadu, South Africa, are demanding solar for everyone, everywhere, by 2030. The letter says the world's been set ablaze by both war and warming, and the two are connected. The oil government's fight over is the carbon cooking the planet. They cite California burning half the gas for power it did 3 years ago, and Pakistan installing millions of panels in months. The path forward is difficult, but the way is clear, they say. The only thing in the way is the fossil fuel industry and the politicians it owns. Trump pays wind companies $1.4 billion to quit. Will California and New York stop this backroom deal? California Attorney General Rob Bonta and New York's Letitia James sued the Trump administration Tuesday over its scheme to buy back offshore wind leases. That's $1.4 billion of your tax money paid to energy companies to quit. Inventory paid over Invergy paid over $111 million in 2022 for a Morro base lease meant for up to 2 gigawatts, and Trump's paying them to abandon it. James led 7 other states suing over that deal and a Blue Point wind deal off New York and New Jersey. James says this administration would rather pay off energy companies than let us build. Trump says he won't let a single windmill get built. Your electric bills go up, the oil companies win, and you and I foot the payoff. Researchers test why time speeds up with age, and the popular answer falls apart. Ever wonder why a summer lasted forever at age 10 and a whole year vanishes now? Scientists tested it, and the explanation most of us believe took a hit. The old theory says new experiences create more memories, so childhood feels long and routine, and adulthood feels short. A study in memory and cognition tested 120 people aged 20 to 91. Older folks did feel the last decade flew by, but it had nothing to do with how many memories they had or how vivid. What did track was a reduced ability to form new memories. Back in 1877, French philosopher Paul Janet proposed each year as a shrinking slice of your life. The lesson may be that staying mentally engaged beats chasing novelty. Scientists find the Atlantic's great conveyor is slowing down. Are we watching the climate break? Researchers at the University of Miami found some of the clearest direct evidence yet that the Atlantic Meridional Overturning Circulation, or AMOC, which includes the Gulf Stream, has been weakening for nearly 20 years. Using 4 seafloor arrays from the tropics to the mid-latitudes, they tracked deep water below 1,000 meters and found the same decline everywhere. That's a real shift, not a local blip, in a system that moves enormous heat around the planet. Oceanographer Shane Elpott warns, quote, a weaker AMOC can shift weather patterns, potentially leading to more extreme storms. Add colder European winters, shifting rainfall, and faster sea level rise on our coasts. The warnings are clear, the solutions exist, and the only missing piece is political will. And that's the way it is today, Friday, September 25th, 2026. I'm Tom Hartman.

0: This is the Tom Hartman Program.
1: Hey, happy Friday. Shabbat Shalom, Jumu Mubarak, TGIF, whatever it is for you. It's the end of the week for us. Also, just a reminder, tonight is 7 o'clock. I'll be at Powell's City of Books doing a little rant and a book signing on my new book, Who Stole or Who Killed the American Dream. I think you'll find it interesting. Look forward to seeing you there. We got a lot to talk about today. In the first hour of the program, Congressman Khanna, Ro Khanna, will be with us for the hour, taking your calls in a national progressive town hall meeting. If you want to get in line to ask him questions, the number is 202-808-9925. There's a couple of open lines right now. Also, in the second hour of our program, Donald Trump orders America to love me and sends us the bill, us taxpayers. We'll talk about that. Is that even legal, much less moral? What lesson is he teaching a new generation of MAGA voters, that the state and the leader are the same thing? Also, 8% mortgage rates, and history shows financial calamities occur when rates rise rapidly. Like, this is an interesting nuance in the whole bond story that I missed that I'm going to share with you in the second hour. Also, Nevada says that, remember all those, that first it was hundreds of thousands, then it was tens of thousands, then it was like 185. All those voters that DHS said were not citizens. Nevada says every single one's a citizen. Get out of here. In the third hour of our program, Trump's best friend Putin is invited on American soil again, this time to Trump's Miami Golf Club for G20. The ICC has an arrest warrant for Putin for trafficking and stolen children. All this while he's threatening to invade NATO countries. We'll get into that. Also, the U.S. military appears to be laying the groundwork for an invasion of Cuba. And a crazy alert, Senator Tuberville is doubling down again on his furry hysteria. So that's our day to start out. Congressman Ro Khanna is with us for the hour, taking your calls. Congressman Khanna represents the 17th District of California. He's the vice chair of the Congressional Progressive Caucus, ranking member of the House Armed Services Committee on Cyber Innovative Technologies and Information Systems, member of the House Committee on Oversight and Accountability. Khanna, K-H-A-N-N-A dot house.gov is his website, and his blue sky handle is Rep. Ro Khanna, R-O Khanna. Congressman, welcome back to the program. How's everything with you, and what's on your mind today?
2: Tom, great to be back. As I've been traveling the country, I keep running into Hartman listeners, and that's always
1: that's incredible to see.
2: Two things I've been focused on. One, we had a major child care bill announced today, free child care in America. You don't have to pay if you go to a child care center. You could have your aunt, uncle, grandparent take care of your kid, and they would get paid. If you're a stay-at-home parent in the working class, you'd get up to $1,000 a month for the labor you're doing to take care of the kids, and child care workers would be paid $25 an hour. The interesting thing is, Tom, this would cost less than half of the $200 billion increase in the Pentagon budget because of the war in Iran. So wow. For $90 billion, you could have free child care in America, and Donald Trump instead is putting $200 billion more into our Pentagon budget. And then, of course, I've been talking about AI safety, and we could get into that. I imagine there may be some calls on that in the program.
1: Yeah, and we can defer that for a moment. But I just wanted to add to that, our airplanes don't fall out of the sky because they're heavily regulated. Our food supply is safe because it's heavily regulated, at least until Bob Kennedy got a hold of it. Our drugs don't kill us because they're heavily regulated. I mean, basically, every technology that comes out ends up, you know, actually one. I mean, during the first Bush administration, George Herbert Walker Bush, Monsanto went to him and to Congress and begged to be regulated when they were developing GMOs. Just because they, you know, hey, it's a new technology. It could have some dangers. Let's put some guidelines around it. It just seems like a rational thing to do.
2: Yeah, I was right, Tom. And when I talked to Jeffrey Hinton, it was the godfather of AI, he said the biggest myth is kind of that AI is somehow technically more complex and that only these techies in my district understand it. That's just not true. We have regulated far more complex, or at least equally complex things with nuclear energy, with advanced molecular biology, with advanced financial derivatives, with aviation. You don't have nuclear engineers in Congress. You don't have nuclear PhD biologists in Congress. You don't have aviation experts in Congress. But you set up an agency and you appoint really smart people who do not have a motive of making billions of dollars over what they are supposed to regulate. And I think these AI guys throw out technical complexity to hide the fact that they just want to call the shots to maximize profits.
1: Yeah, it absolutely seems that way. So you want to pick up some calls?
2: That'd be great.
1: Let's do it. Joe in San Jose, California, you are on the air with Congressman Ro Khanna.
3: Tom, I really appreciate you, and I think you're a national treasure, Congressman. I saw you at the Democratic hullabaloo last month, and I thought you were really, really articulate. I can't believe how grateful I am because of your representation. My concern is, as with this Chad Bianco thing, where they can just come in and seize the ballots, I'm worried about the election that's coming up in November, and I wonder if you as a congressman have any way of making sure that we have a fair election. I'll take your answer off the air.
1: Thanks, Joe.
2: Well, Joe, it's going to take all of us. We have to be volunteering to be at the ballot boxes. We've got election observers who are going to be at the ballot boxes. We have an election integrity task force with lawyers ready to go, ready to file for emergency relief in courts. And, of course, we did this in 2025 successfully, where we had wins in California and New Jersey and Virginia. So we know it's possible. We know that the polling suggests this election may be too big to rig, but we can take no chances, and it's not going to be just members of Congress. It's really going to be mass mobilization at the polling places with observers across the country.
1: Jerry in Venice, California. You're on the air with Congressman Khanna.
4: Yes, Congressman, this is kind of a low-tech thing. This El Nino that's bringing these storms further north and all these different fish that don't come this far north, this erosion is going back to a system that was here 2,000 years ago when the Salton Sea, and this is 700 AD, the Salton Sea was sea level. All that you see on a map that's green into Mexico was underwater.
1: So what's your question, Jerry?
4: Well, I just wanted to just say that these erosion things and this storm that the governor's worried about coming, we need to think about diverting this water, slowing it down. Fire prevention is bottom up, and flood prevention is top down. Thank you, Tom.
1: Thank you, Jerry. Congressman.
2: Well, thank you. And I believe that the climate crisis has made these things worse. It's led to drier weather. It's led to hotter weather. It's led to these storms having greater power and greater devastating effect. And it's why we need both climate resilience, a preparation with FEMA for these kind of disasters. And Mark and I have the Green New Deal for climate emergencies to say that we need to be ready to tackle these, including for healthcare. But we also need to declare a climate emergency and have a bold investment in renewables and public transportation and getting rid of fossil fuel subsidies and treat climate as the issue it should be.
1: There you go. It's 14 and a half minutes past the hour. Congressman Ro Khanna is with us for the hour, taking your calls in a national progressive town hall meeting. The vice chair of the Congressional Progressive Caucus will be back with more of your calls for Representative Khanna in just a moment. His website, khanna.house.gov, khanna.house.gov. And he's been doing just some great work out there lately. Pretty much anything you can find on the internet these days. We'll be right back with your calls for Congressman Khanna.
0: This is the Tom Hartman Program.
1: 15 minutes past the hour, our national town hall meeting with Congressman Ro Khanna resumes in just a second.

0: And welcome back. Keno, you are on the air with Congressman Khanna. Keno in
1: yes,
0: Lakeland, Florida.
1: Thank you so much, Congressman, for all you do. A quick comment and then a question. Could the Democrats possibly co-opt the term MAGA to make it the Democratic version, Make America Great for All? Now, I'm a wannabe political operative, so could you and would you, Congressman Khanna, support the idea that three Democratic candidates for the Senate in states that are close to each other, James Tallarico of Texas, Reverend Adam Hamilton of Kansas, Hallie Schaffner of Arkansas, have a meeting with much publicity and discuss what would Jesus have us do in Congress as a team if the people elect us? And maybe this could set an example for meetings of other Democratic candidates to talk of how to stop the madman outlaw Trump and his zombie gang in Congress. But the three candidates to get together that are in those states close together and talk about what would Jesus have us do, you know, heal, especially he emphasized heal the sick and a good health care system and stop the war in Iran or the love your enemy, Jesus said. I know you might be of another religion, but what do you think of this idea as a, for publicity that the right doesn't have a monopolize Christianity?
2: Well, first off, like your suggestion, Jim Clyburn has been running well before Trump on slogan, Make America Great and Affordable for All. And so, Trump didn't come up with this. I completely agree with you that drawing inspiration from the Christian faith. In fact, I often ask audiences on the stump, I say, what American is showing leadership when it comes to AI and worker dignity and fighting for peace? And then I say, it's the Pope, Pope Leo, because he wrote Magnifica Humanitas. I went to see him a month ago, and he's really given the vision of how you have guardrails on AI, how you respect human dignity, how you end the war. And I believe that the candidates you mentioned, Tallarico and others, are all invoking their faith in ways that are natural to them. Now, whether they all meet or not, I defer to them, but certainly we should not hesitate to speak about faith in public life. I speak about being of Hindu faith and how that's influenced me, and I quote the places I've been influenced by Catholic social thought, like Magnifica Humanitas, which is the most brilliant thing written on AI by anyone, and was written by the Pope and with Catholic social thought behind it.
0: Congressman, we just have 45 seconds. I'm curious your thoughts on Republicans now openly going after Muslim, particularly El Saeed and Mamdani, basically calling them terrorists. And basically, these are just slurs. I mean, how long do you think that Republicans are going to be able to get away with this kind of stuff?
2: Well, it's backfiring. I keep seeing Abdul's poll numbers go up the more they attack him. So it's kind of sad because it's actually a dumb way politically. I mean, they'd be far better attacking him, saying his health care plan isn't as good and they have a better health care plan. But so it's not going to hurt Abdul politically, but it is going to put this toxin into our body politic if you're a young Muslim looking at this and making me feel embarrassed and other. And I think that the only answer to it is, one, winning, and two, having people in public life like Abdul, Zoran, who have different faiths, not run away from it. And they both are great examples of people who are very proud of who they are and are both succeeding.
0: There you go. And you two, too. You two as well. It's 19 minutes past the hour. We'll be back with more of your calls for Congressman Khanna in just 60 seconds. Stick around.

0: Tired of spin and billionaire-backed news? The Commonwealth Report delivers truth with backbone. 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Democracy belongs to you. From Los Angeles to Columbia, South Carolina, from Birmingham, Alabama to Baltimore, universal basic income programs are chalking up proof after proof of their viability. Basically, just giving people, low-income people, poor people, somewhere between $500 and $1,500 a month, no strings attached, is lifting people out of poverty, getting them back on track, getting them into solid middle-class jobs, helping their children tremendously. This works. Now, we don't have to do UBI in the United States. We're the only developed country in the world that doesn't have a national health care program. Health expenses are whacking a lot of low-income people. We're the only country, developed country in the world that doesn't have free college education. Education expenses are whacking people. There's a lot we could do. We can subsidize housing. We can subsidize food. We do that with food stamps. We could expand it. There's a lot we could do to benefit from this. There's a whole report about that over at HartmanReport.com. Check it out.
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0: Back 20 hour, Congressman Ro Khanna with us, taking your calls for the hour. Bart in Benicia, California. You are on the air with Congressman Khanna.
2: Oh, O'Connor, it's so great to meet you. Sorry, I'm a little nervous here. Anyway,
3: no need. Just,
2: I'm so glad. Can you hear me okay?
3: Yes, of course.
2: Thank you so much. I'm in California. I'm the director of Podcasting for Democracy, which is a volunteer group trying to build a network of podcasts throughout the world and nation. And question for you, have you thought about, or your colleagues thought about, using podcasting in a more in a larger way, because we know that much of the media is owned by billionaires now. So we thought about that. And because of the difficulty, we've had struggle trying to present this to leaders around the nation. Is there a way we can work with your office, for example, to present what we're doing to everybody to show them how powerful this can be?
3: We'd love to. Just contact us at, if you, Tom's team can get you my contact, or you can contact us on the website, and we're happy to sit down. I do more podcasts than almost anyone in the Democratic Party. I mean, I literally have done hundreds of them. It takes a lot of energy because, you know, you have to be up for an hour-long conversation, and you have to do it often every day. But I agree with you that it's a much better way of bypassing traditional media, and it's where a lot of people are at. And so I've encouraged more of my colleagues to do podcasts, and if you have ideas, I'd welcome them.
0: Claire in Chicago, you're on the air with Congressman Khanna.
4: Hi. Recently, I think it was 2 days ago, Senator Tammy Duckworth was interviewed urging Democrats to not impeach anybody and get back to work if they win the majority. The comments, including my own, were outrage. You know, they don't get a pass. You know, they should be held accountable. And accountability is necessary. Getting back to work means supporting the Constitution and holding people accountable. What are your thoughts on what she said? I'm really angry at her, and I usually really like her. I'm just shocked. What do you think?
0: This is almost still the echo of the outrage around Jerry Ford, Congressman.
3: Well, I am so on your side to the call. I'm sorry I didn't catch your name. I am for accountability. Before there can be reconciliation, there needs to be truth. And for too long in this country, we have had impunity. We did not prosecute the people who lied us into the Iraq War. We did not prosecute the bankers who caused the Great Recession. We did not hold accountable the people who totally messed up public health and caused a million deaths during COVID. And as a result of that, we've created this impunity where AI executives say, well, you know, we can do what we want, because even if we do catastrophic things, we're not going to be held accountable. We didn't hold accountable the Epstein class until Thomas Massie and I came along and demanded the release of the files and are demanding prosecutions. So I believe the people who doged us and took away food and medicine from the world's poorest, who fired hundreds of thousands of federal employees, including black women, the people who ordered fishermen boats to be bombed in the Caribbean, the people who shot Alex Pretty and Renee Good and other harmless immigrants, the people who lied us into the war in Iran and ordered killings of schools with children dead, that all of them need to be held accountable, that we need to be a nation of laws, and that the next Congress and administration need to do that.
0: Congressman, I did a deep dive into the South African Truth and Reconciliation Commission and you know, why it didn't quite work out. And it turns out that that law required anybody who didn't admit their crimes to go to prison, and nobody ever went to prison. In other words, they didn't fully enforce the law. Do you guys have any kind of framework in mind for how to go about holding people accountable here?
3: Well, that's interesting, because I often cite the Truth and Reconciliation Commission, but of course, Tom, you know the details even better than I do of the history. We probably that kind of a model, but there has to be accountability. But in some cases with Trump and some of the people around him, there just needs to be prosecution and subpoenas. Mm-hmm. I mean, Elon Musk needs to be subpoenaed. The Doge folks need to be subpoenaed to under the threat of criminal perjury and criminal contempt of Congress. And then there need to be prosecutions for people who broke the law. And that doesn't have to be retribution, certainly shouldn't be retribution. And the next American president shouldn't be dictating, okay, go prosecute Elon Musk or go prosecute Leon Black. But they should appoint an attorney general knowing that they have the responsibility and duty to prosecute people who broke the law and not to give a free pass of to people in the Trump administration and say, let's just move on. Because if you do that, you're sending a signal that the next time people can just break the law with impunity.
0: Yeah, which is what happened with Gerry Ford and Richard Nixon. And then, you know, when we learned about Reagan cutting a deal with the Ayatollah and Bill Clinton didn't do anything about that, you know, et cetera.
3: You've been frustrated on this for a long time. Knowing you, I've known you almost a decade, Tom, yeah. And I know you brought up this issue of not having accountability in this country.
0: Yeah, no, I really think we've, you know, Nixon blew up the deal with Vietnam, you know, and never was held accountable for it. Even history, by and large, doesn't hold him accountable. Reagan with the Ayatollah, George Bush's brother knocking 100,000 black people off the voting rolls in Florida just months before the election. I mean, it's just crazy. Congress, forgive me for using up so much of your time. I'll shut up and get you back to our listeners here in just a moment.
3: No, always enjoy it.
0: Okay. Congressman Ro Khanna is with us for the hour, the vice chair of the Congressional Progressive Caucus, taking your calls in a national progressive town hall meeting. Khanna.house.gov is his website, Khanna. We'll be back with more of your calls for Representative Ro Khanna.
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0: It's a national progressive town hall meeting with Congressman Ro Khanna. Stick around. We'll be right back with more of your calls.

Earth breaches 7 of 9 planetary boundaries. Leaders demand solar for all by 2030. The states sue over Trump's wind payoffs. Why time flies and the Atlantic slows. Good morning. This is the Commonwealth Report, Geeky Science Friday edition. News for the public, not the powerful. Follow us at commonwealthreport.news. Scientists drop a grim verdict on Earth's life support. Are our safe operating spaces already gone? 60 scientists at Germany's Potsdam Institute released the 2026 Planetary Health Check. Of the 9 planetary boundaries that keep this Earth livable, 7 have now been breached, every one of them at the worst level ever recorded. Climate, freshwater, forests, ocean acidity, chemical pollution, all in the danger zone. Only the ozone layer and the air pollution have improved. Lead author Boris Schakowsky says the diagnosis is unambiguous. The report warns the Amazon could tip into savanna and that the forests and oceans soaking up our carbon are starting to falter. This came out the same week corporations told organizers they'd attend Climate Week in New York, just not visibly. The planet is screaming and the people with the power to act are whispering. Bernie Sanders and global leaders issued an open letter. Can the sun save us before 2030? While the planet flashes red, global leaders pointed at the answer hanging in the sky. As the UN gathers, signers from Bernie Sanders to Filipino climate champion Yeb Sano to South America's Kumi Nadu, South Africa, are demanding solar for everyone, everywhere, by 2030. The letter says the world's been set ablaze by both war and warming, and the two are connected. The oil government's fight over is the carbon cooking the planet. They cite California burning half the gas for power it did 3 years ago, and Pakistan installing millions of panels in months. The path forward is difficult, but the way is clear, they say. The only thing in the way is the fossil fuel industry and the politicians it owns. Trump pays wind companies $1.4 billion to quit. Will California and New York stop this backroom deal? California Attorney General Rob Bonta and New York's Letitia James sued the Trump administration Tuesday over its scheme to buy back offshore wind leases. That's $1.4 billion of your tax money paid to energy companies to quit. Inventory paid over 111 million in 2022 for a Morro base lease meant for up to 2 gigawatts, and Trump's paying them to abandon it. James led 7 other states suing over that deal and a Blue Point wind deal off New York and New Jersey. James says this administration would rather pay off energy companies than let us build. Trump says he won't let a single windmill get built. Your electric bills go up, the oil companies win, and you and I foot the payoff. Researchers test why time speeds up with age, and the popular answer falls apart. Ever wonder why a summer lasted forever at age 10 and a whole year vanishes now? Scientists tested it, and the explanation most of us believe took a hit. The old theory says new experiences create more memories, so childhood feels long and routine, and adulthood feels short. A study in memory and cognition tested 120 people aged 20 to 91. Older folks did feel the last decade flew by, but it had nothing to do with how many memories they had or how vivid. What did track was a reduced ability to form new memories. Back in 1877, French philosopher Paul Janet proposed each year as a shrinking slice of your life. The lesson may be that staying mentally engaged beats chasing novelty. Scientists find the Atlantic's great conveyor is slowing down. Are we watching the climate break? Researchers at the University of Miami found some of the clearest direct evidence yet that the Atlantic Meridional Overturning Circulation, or AMOC, which includes the Gulf Stream, has been weakening for nearly 20 years. Using 4 seafloor arrays from the tropics to the mid-latitudes, they tracked deep water below 1,000 meters and found the same decline everywhere. That's a real shift, not a local blip, in a system that moves enormous heat around the planet. Oceanographer Shane Elpott warns, quote, a weaker AMOC can shift weather patterns, potentially leading to more extreme storms. Add colder European winters, shifting rainfall, and faster sea level rise on our coasts. The warnings are clear, the solutions exist, and the only missing piece is political will. And that's the way it is today, Friday, September 25th, 2026. I'm Tom Hartman.

0: You were promised something. Work hard, play by the rules, and you'd own a home, raise a family, and retire with dignity. That was the deal. It was called the American Dream. So what happened? Well, it didn't die. It was killed. And we know who did it, when they did it, and how they got away with it. Who killed the American Dream? The greatest political crime ever told. A new book by me, Tom Hartman. That's Who Killed the American Dream? The greatest political crime ever told.
1: Okay.
0: So former BBC reporter Greg Palast actually did the math. He got data from government sources, entirely government sources, federal and state, and found that voter suppression, people being ripped off the voting rolls or having their votes challenged in a way that prevents them from being counted, even though 100% of them were legal voters, prevented at least 3.5 million and arguably 4.2 million people from voting in the 2024 election. And looking at the math and looking at the states and looking at whose vote got suppressed, which was wildly, mostly black people, Palast concluded just explicitly that if not for the mass purge of voters of color, if not for the mass disqualification of provisional ballots, Harris would have won. The piece is Trump Lost, Vote Suppression Won, over at HartmanReport.com. Check it out. And welcome back. 35 minutes past the hour. Congressman Ro Khanna with us for the hour, taking your calls. David in San Francisco, you're on the air with Congressman Khanna.
2: Yeah, thanks, Tom and Congressman. I was down in the financial district here in San Francisco yesterday, and there was a protest at the Federal Election, or not the Election Commission, Security Exchange Commission, regarding Anthropic's. They're doing an IPO for these AI data centers. And the theme that these protesters were using was apparently there's a term that they're using about the end of the world. Anthropic is even warning, in their warnings, they're saying that this could lead to the end of the world. So the Security Exchange Commission should not be allowing somebody to invest in the end of the world. That's not an investment. That's a whirlpool.
0: So what's your question, David?
2: Well, I'm just wondering if he's familiar with this. And then the second angle, of course, regarding the water and the assets of America to fund these AI data centers, are some of these data centers really going to be the bank vault for crypto? And are they trying to trick the taxpayers into paying for the authentication of the crypto value?
0: Okay, I got a lot of questions there, Congressman.
3: Well, Dave, first of all, I think what you're referring to is the PDOOM number, probability of doom, that a lot of these Anthropic and OpenAI folks talk about openly, and they'll say, is your PDOOM number 5 or 10 or 15%? But your point is actually a reasonable one about the SEC, saying that we need to have a clear map of safety and clear enforcement of existing law, that you're not going to do something that creates a mass liability event, let alone an extinction event, and that is a tool that should be used. But more broadly, we need to ban any self-improving AI, and Bernie Sanders and Greg Cazar have a bill to do that, and I've called on that, and to have an AI safety agency. In terms of the data centers, I've opposed them being built in residential communities and opposed them being built in farmland, and have said that they're data extraction centers right now, and we need a data center, a bill of rights. I'm not sure that they're just being used for Bitcoin mining or crypto. I mean, they're being used because of an explosion of data needs of different kinds of chatbots and the implementation or use of a lot of AI, but they shouldn't be done at the expense of local communities.
0: Have you heard of any of these companies running during low demand times doing Bitcoin mining with their systems that are up and running anyway?
3: Yes. I mean, I do know they use them for during low demand times for Bitcoin mining. And whether that's 2-4% of the energy. I mean, I'm not saying that that's a good thing, but I think even if we solve for the crypto issue, we still have the broader issue, which is how do we make sure that these data centers aren't jacking up local electricity prices, are using renewable energy, aren't being placed in residential communities. But yeah, I mean, I have heard of the beta Bitcoin mining using some of these power centers.
0: Amazing. Mike in Madison, Wisconsin, you're on the air with Congressman Khanna.
1: Yes, thanks for taking my call. Americans have paid now, since Trump started this Iran war, $107 billion extra in fuel costs. Where I live, unleaded $4.40 a gallon, diesel is $6.60 a gallon. In 2024, the big oil companies in America made $124 billion in profits. And then the problem is that Trump's big, beautiful bill, which will be going on in the next 10 years, gives the oil and gas industry $35 billion a year in subsidies. Will the Democrats end this if they take over the House and Senate in November?
3: So the number I have seen is $230 billion when you add in not just the increase in the cost of gas, but when you add in the cost of diesel and when you add in the increase in the cost of food. I mean, $230 billion has been the cost to Americans. And I said, well, they are owed a refund check of $1,700 for every American. But absolutely, when Democrats take over, we should end these foreign wars. Thomas Massie and I, people know us for the Epstein work, but really we started by opposing this war in Iran. And our War Powers Resolution failed for many times. It didn't get a vote for many weeks, but I wish we had succeeded. It would have avoided this calamity. And we need to end fossil fuel subsidies. I've been fighting for that for years since I chaired the Environment Subcommittee on Oversight. We need to declare a climate emergency and make us independent of these petrostates.
0: Donna in Chicago, you're on the air with Congressman Khanna.
4: Yes, thank you. Rep. Khanna, I would like to ask you, because I'm very apprehensive about the consent decree for the Warner Brothers merger, because I saw an interview with Katie Fang and A.G. Bonta, where he talked about the structure that is going to be built for supposedly regulation, and also concerned about the foreign involvement of Saudi Arabia, Qatar, and UAE, as well as Elon Musk. Can you comment what your thoughts are about that?
3: It was a horrible deal. And we caved. And I've been critical, candidly, of Gavin Newsom and Bonta for caving. They got pressure from some of these big donors and executives. I mean, David Ellison is out there praising Gavin Newsom for helping getting his support to get this deal through. But there is no reason the Ellison family should be owning both CBS and CNN. It's wrong. And they were unable to get a force of the sale of CNN, and they caved while the other attorney generals haven't caved. So it's wrong, and I believe this merger is terrible for the consolidation of media.
0: Alan in Newport Beach, you're on the air with Congressman Khanna.
5: Thank you for taking my call. I have two major concerns. One is the war in Iran, which, you know, we general public has little to do with. But my second topic has to do with, in your opening rant, you talked about UBI, universal basic income, and raising the minimum wage. I'd like for you and Congressman Rokan, to look at the other end of the spectrum, the very wealthy and the corruption from those people. The question I have is, both of you are very well intelligent and well-read. Do you know, and we now have wealth tax being proposed in a couple of states, New York and California. Do you know where it was first suggested?
3: Well, California has the first billionaire tax in the history of America or the world. And, the income tax, I think, first passed in Wisconsin. Tom, I know, knows the history better than I do, so correct me, Tom, if I'm wrong, but I think that paved the way for the federal income tax. And what I'm hoping is that this billionaire tax that Bernie Sanders and I support in California will pave the way for a billionaire tax nationally. If we tax 989 billionaires 5% a year, 989 people 5% a year, they own 22% of our economy, we would raise $4 trillion over 10 years. You could have free childcare. You could have free college. You could fully fund special needs education. You could move Medicare down to 50. It would transform America. And I believe that's the way to raise modern revenue.
0: Rob in Mesa, Arizona, you're on the air with Congressman Khanna.
6: Thanks. Hey, we should call any dividend given out for the health insurance industry death dividends. Mm-hmm. And we got to stop this. I know everyone's on the public option, and we should be either tell each of these industries that they have to be nonprofit, which would free up hundreds of billions of dollars to go to your care and to medicines. And we should also leverage this, meaning we shouldn't give a dime to any country who has their own version of a public option or public health care option. So we should just leverage that.
3: Well, look, I was in Michigan last night with Debbie Dingell. I mean, people want Medicare for all. They a public option is fine, but they are tired of the denials by health insurance. They're tired of the premiums. They're tired of the deductibles. And the reality is Allison Giovanni has a study at Yale that shows that the total cost of healthcare right now is $5.2 trillion. Medicare for all would save $1 trillion and bring it down to $4 trillion. It makes economic sense. It makes moral sense. The time has come. This is no longer just Bernie Sanders and the Sanders campaign. This is the majority opinion. And when we win the House, we need to have a vote on it.
0: Amen. Congressman Ro Khanna is with us for the hour, taking your calls in a National Progressive Town Hall meeting. His website is Khanna, khanna.house.gov. Rep. Ro Khanna over on Blue Sky. We'll be back with more of your calls for Representative Khanna in just a moment. Stay tuned.
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0: We'll be right back with your calls for Representative Ro Khanna. Stay with us.

0: Ken in Louisa, Virginia. You are on the... I don't have any audio.
1: Yeah.
0: Oh, there you are. Oh. Hey, Ken. You're on the air with Congressman Connor.
1: Hey, good afternoon. I have two basic comments, questions. First is, does anybody remember where exactly the news headlines were the week prior to the Iran war? And obviously someone used the Iran war as an excuse to deflect the whole focus of America. And two, what's more important is the Citizens United, the Montana plan, this has to come first. The more we let our politicians be paid for by private companies, rich people, we're not in control of it anymore. And you can tax all the billionaires you want. That'll just jack up how much money that the PACs and private rich folks are going to give to the other folks. Any comments on that?
2: You're right. We got to get money out of politics. I mean, it is the cardinal evil. The money by defense contractors, money by pharma executives, by health insurance executives. It's why we don't get Medicare for All. It's why we have a bloated Pentagon budget. It's why, in part, we get into all these foreign wars. So we need to do a state-by-state ban private money, and then if over two-thirds of the states say that, we can have a constitutional convention, or they could force Congress to pass a constitutional amendment, because Congress will see that two-thirds of the states are acting, and we need to ban super PACs and ban this independent expenditure on politics.
0: From your lips to God's ears, Dave in Buffalo, New York, you're on the air with Congressman Khanna.
3: Representative Rukana, Tom, thank you. Ro, about data centers, they produce an awful lot of heat, and the last thing our world needs is more heat. They're dropping them into oceans and waterways for cooling systems, but that is going to raise the water temperature, and heated oceans like the Pacific is the last thing we need is more water temperature heat. And then it also emits in the infrared zone when you take infrared cameras. It's emitting more than just visible toxins. It's also invisible. And then there's infrared, almost infrasound.
0: Mm-hmm. So your question is?
3: We need to highly regulate the because of the health concerns, there's neuroinflammation with the continuous low frequencies and vibrations that these
0: I get it. Let's get the congressman's comment here.
2: Well,
0: thank you, Dave.
2: I appreciate your passion. A lot of people share it around the country. That's why I've called for a data center bill of rights. No data center built where communities are opposed, having clear health regulations, having a clear sense that they can't be in residential communities, they can't be on farmland, and that they shouldn't be jacking up electricity prices or taking local water. So we need to give communities say over how their communities are governed.
0: Do you think there's a broad consensus for that in Congress, and do you think Trump would veto it?
2: Both. I think there is an increasingly broad consensus, and I think Trump will veto. Trump is out to lunch on AI and on data centers.
0: Yeah.
2: And the reason is because he's all his North Star is a stock market, and he sees the markets going up with these companies, and he doesn't want to do anything to slow that down.
0: Yeah, that makes sense. Congressman Ro Khanna with us. We'll be back in 60 seconds. Stay tuned.

0: 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It really means a lot to us.
1: So what do we call the really, really mind-bogglingly rich? You know, at the founding of the Republic, they were referred to as speculators or moneyed interest or aristocrats. In the years leading up to the Civil War, we called them the cotton lords and the plantation aristocracy. In the late 19th century, they were the robber barons. In the 1930s, FDR called them the economic royalists. But since the Reagan Revolution, we've just called them billionaires. And now, you know, some of them want to call themselves tech bros. Like, that's kind of a good thing, you know, like tech is positive and bros, you know, like Mark Zuckerberg saying we need more masculine energy in American business culture. So we need a new phrase. I would like to suggest the morbidly rich. Morbidly suggests unhealthy. And the vast riches that some of these people have is unhealthy to our democracy, particularly since five Republicans on the Supreme Court said that morbidly rich people can buy politicians. And it's unhealthy for them, too. So morbidly rich. There's an op-ed over at HartmanReport.com all about it. Check it out. Welcome back. 9 minutes before the hour. Congressman Ro Khanna taking your calls. Bill in Port Townsend, you are on the air with Congressman Khanna.
2: Hello, Tom. Hello, Representative Khanna. I want to thank you for upholding your oath to the Constitution and being an excellent public servant. You give me hope. And my question for you is, starting like today, could the members of the House of Representatives start filing articles of impeachment for each and every high crime and misdemeanor? Just do the paperwork, file the document, file it, whether it goes anywhere, doesn't matter. And then my question is, would you not refer to this thing as president anymore, or sir, or boss, or it doesn't deserve a title of respect? It is not a president, not abiding by the Constitution.
0: Okay. Thank you, Bill.
3: Well, I agree with you on drafting the articles of impeachment. One of the reasons that Johnson adjourned Congress is he didn't want to vote on Thomas Massie's articles of impeachment against Pete Hegseth, because he knew that you would have 20 or so Republicans defect. So we need articles of impeachment, not just against Donald Trump, I support it, but also impeachment articles against these cabinet members who have been violating the law and blatantly committing unconstitutional acts. And I'm for accountability. I'm less concerned about, the title. Refer to someone because of the political process of winning votes, but we need to impeach and then convict, because that's also the political process.
0: Steve in Phoenix, Arizona, you're on the air with Congressman Khanna.
4: At the bottom of the hour, I happened to flip over to CNBC, and they had a story on there about a basketball trading card for a Cooper flag of the Dallas Mavericks, and it just went for $8 million at an auction. There's something inherently wrong in this country with all this hot money floating around. Our people don't even realize we're still operating under Reaganomics, the tax rates. What we need to do is in the big, beautiful bill for billionaires just exacerbated it. We need to get back to the FDR rates that were 91% to 74% until the evil Reagan came along and lowered them and has destroyed our economy. Thank you, gentlemen.
3: Well, you know, when I collected baseball cards, if you had a very hot rookie, it may be worth a couple $100. I guess times have changed from the 1980s and early 1990s. $8 million on a basketball card. Wow. But look, here's what I would say, and I'm for America's Next New Deal, but the way we make money has changed. FDR had 91% top rates on income, but that's where the income is. FDR's capital gains rates were still around 20-25% the last I looked. And the problem right now is the capital gains, where you have a whole class of people who are making their wealth not by a W-2 form, but by appreciation in the stock market. The stock market has gone up 20,000% in the last 50 years, and they're never realizing it because they're never selling it. And that is why we fundamentally need a billionaire tax, a tax on this wealth, a minimal tax on broad-based property. We need a new way of taxation in America, because the old way of taxing just income is not fair, and it's not raising the revenue.
1: Kevin in North Miami, Florida. You're on the air with Congressman Khanna.
5: Yeah, I want to thank you both for your attention on this matter. From the University of Hartman, I have heard and learned that the blue states contribute something like, on a ratio of 7-1, more money to the Treasury than the red states do. So with that in mind, the way Trump threatens, say, like North Carolina now, to withdraw FEMA funds if they don't elect the right governor, can the blue states threaten Trump to withhold money that we contribute to the red states or to the overall economy, the treasury of the country?
3: Well, look, you know, I guess I'm a Lincoln. I'm a unionist. I believe we should just defeat the Republicans decisively in November, defeat Trump, and start to rebuild a new deal and to care as much for Arkansas and Tennessee as we would care for a blue state. But absolutely, if Trump is doing unconstitutional things, there's a way to stand up to that, and that's the United States Congress. We're the ones who shouldn't be funding the war in Iran. We're the ones that shouldn't be funding his illegal and unconstitutional action. And the people to blame is to say the Congress needs to grow a spine and stand up as a co-equal branch of government and not let him run roughshod over the Constitution.
1: There you go. Congressman, thanks again so much for dropping by this week. It's always an honor and a pleasure to have you with us. Thank you.
3: Oh, Tom, it's always an honor. I always love doing it, and then I get on my phone and say, how did I answer better? Because your listeners always ask such good questions. So it's always a great experience for me.
1: Thank you. Thank you, sir.
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7: While the production of my lowdown commentaries is high-tech, I confess that I'm antiquated. I still write each piece in longhand, applying my ballpoint to paper. This has caused bewildered glances from some who see me scribbling away in local coffee shops and bars. Recently, one fellow sidled up and whispered, "Watch out! If they see you doing this, they'll haul you off to the Smithsonian." But we handwriters might not be as obsolete as the key tappers assume. A fast-spreading grassroots movement is calling for schools to re-emphasize the value of writing and printing by hand instead of being wholly dependent on machines. Already, 24 states, as varied as Mississippi and California, now require public schools to teach cursive writing in 3rd through 5th grades. This squares with new understanding of how brains absorb information. While keyboards are faster, the slower, more tactile act of handwriting creates longer-lasting comprehension of letters and better retention of the thoughts they convey. Neuroscientists find that rote keystrokes on a computer require little mental engagement, while physically drawing out words and ideas takes coordination of multiple areas of the brain to focus memory, eyes, and fingers on creating a written product. Just writing this piece conjured up a fond remembrance of my early childhood, sitting on the floor of our home learning to draw the ABCs, both print and cursive, on those line practice pads. It was both an artistic exercise and the development of a foundational tool for a life of learning. This is Jim Hightower saying, yes, computer literacy is an indispensable element of today's childhood curriculum, but so is the richer development of human thinking through putting pen to paper. So let's do both.

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Your Health Kit brings you tips to answer your medical questions and might undo a few myths along the way. From the KXRW and X-Ray FM studios, I'm Rebecca Hoffman, MD, based in Vancouver, Washington. In today's talk, we'll take a look at your hair and why we lose it, which is annoying and sadly often inevitable, but not always, and you can do something about it. Your hair is actually incredibly active. It's sensitive to what you eat, how you feel, your age, and any medications you

0: follicle rests, entering the catagen phase for about 3 weeks. Here, the hair shaft contracts as it slowly shifts to the resting or telogen phase for the next 3 months. About 4% of your hair is in this phase. In the final or exogent stage, the old hair is shed and new hairs grow in the vacated follicle. In this way, we naturally shed about 50 to 100 hairs every day. But what if there's more? The most common form of sudden hair loss is called telogen effluvium. The natural hair growth cycle can be interrupted by a physical or emotional event such as major surgery, a cataclysmic life event, giving birth, a prolonged illness. Suddenly, up to 15% of your hair can shift to the telogen phase. So in 3 months, when it's time to hit the shedding phase, a whole lot more hair falls out. Fortunately, it does this after new hair has started to grow. But the hands full of hair lost with telogen effluvium can be shocking. Balding occurs with aging because of how sensitive hair is to hormones, androgens in particular. Over the years, many men experience androgens effects with the appearance of a receding hairline and a thinning on the top of the head, which is known as male pattern baldness. For women, at menopause, the sudden reduction in estrogen can allow more androgen effects to be apparent and can result in female pattern baldness, where hair thinning occurs on the top of the head only. Look to family members and their hair, as hair loss has a genetic component too. But that's not all. Other hormones such as thyroid or melatonin can affect hair growth. So can certain medications and chemotherapy. Fungal infections of the scalp can result in patchy hair loss, especially in children. Even how you wear your hair can affect hair retention. Pulling hair in tight ponytails or buns or into cornrows can literally pull the hair out of its follicle. Hair does not regrow after that. A diet poor in iron or severe low-calorie diets can starve your hair of nutrients. B vitamins, notably biotin, are often taken for hair growth, but studies have shown no improvement with supplementing these in patients who eat a balanced diet. So what can you do to keep your hair? 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There are treatments that can restore hair growth, like topical minoxidil. 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
1: Hey, welcome to the second hour of our program. 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And this is actually going on right now. There's an ad that's running.

0: morning on Fox so-called news, where pictures of the American president flash across the screen while a singer sings the words, "Love me," over and over and over again. And Trump's voice says, "We will defeat communism, socialism, and Marxism. America will never be a communist country." UFC boss Dana White says, "Trump is the toughest and most resilient person I've ever met." And then at the bottom of the screen, you have these little six words, "paid for by the U.S. government," which is you. You and I are paying for Donald Trump to run an ad on Fox News and give money to Fox News to promote Donald Trump. Now, I get it that he probably thinks this is going to help Republican candidates because, hey, I'm on the ballot and people show up when I'm on the ballot. I don't think Donald has any idea, frankly, how badly he's doing right now in America. I think he's going to be in for a big shock. But there's a bigger issue here. And even beyond the fact that this is a clear violation of the Hatch Act, you cannot use government property for political purposes. And this is obviously a political ad. Even though Trump is not up for election right now, he represents the Republicans who are. This is the claim the White House is making, is it's just a patriotic public service announcement. That's all it is. No. We're finally reaching full Putin here in America with this paid-for-by admission. And this isn't the first time. I mean, back in 2020, Trump wanted his signature on the checks, the stimulus checks that went out, you know, to undo the damage of the pandemic, when Kristi Noem budgeted $200 million for ads of her on horseback. Trump told her he wanted the first ad to be about him. Three-story banners of Trump's face are hanging all over Washington, D.C., Agriculture, Labor, and Justice Departments. Cost us $50,000. The State Department put his portrait and signature inside our passports. The Treasury Department is now minting a Trump gold-colored coin, illegally, by the way, in violation of federal law, a law that goes back to the 1790s. 1792 was called the first Coinage Act. And, in fact, the original Senate version of that act said that the president's portrait shall be on the coins of the United States. And George Washington said monarchical act. As I'm not a monarch, I'm a president. Don't put my picture. And so they changed the law. The law that got passed says instead the Coinage Act calls for, quote, an impression emblematic of liberty. And that's why we've had, you know, like Liberty Walking and Monticello and all these other kind of things, you know, on our coins. And then after that, George Washington used his farewell address to warn us about, quote, cunning, ambitious, and unprincipled men who would use the wealth, power, and levers of government to subvert the will of the people. And sure enough, here we are. I think the biggest damage that this kind of an ad does to America is larger than these concerns that Trump is breaking the law to do that, which God only knows how the Supreme Court would rule on that. But I think the big issue here is that Donald Trump has taught an entire generation of MAGA voters, which includes a lot of young people, that, you know, as Louis XIV said, you know, l'état c'est moi, right? The state is me. I am the state. There's the president, and then there's the presidency. And in the United States, we separate those. The president is the temporary occupant of the office of the presidency. The president's job is to faithfully execute the laws, to see that the laws are faithfully executed, to paraphrase the U.S. Constitution. He's a temporary resident. In dictatorships, the president or premier or prime minister or Shah or Sheikh or whatever his title may be, is the state. In America, the president is not the state. And that's what differentiates democracies from dictatorships. It's what differentiates, a democratic republic from a strongman autocracy. And what Trump is teaching his voters And he's doing it very intentionally. He's always wanted there to be a cult of personality around him. He's been desperate for attention and love, ever since he was a child. And we've been seeing this grow ever since the day he was, every day he'd wake up trying to figure out how to get his face on page one of the New York Post back in the day, and I just think it's a very dangerous thing when the president of the United States and the lickspittles and brown nosers who he has surrounded himself with go out of their way to try to cause Americans to think that the president and the state are the same thing, that Trump is our ruler rather than our servant. Right? The presidency should be, and we've had presidents who understood this and who behaved this way, by the way. The presidency should be the highest level of service in America, not the highest level of power in America. Actually, the way the Constitution is constructed, the majority of the power of our government resides with the House of Representatives, with Congress, primarily, and then secondarily with the United States Senate, positions that are elected by the people. And that was very intentional. So here we've got, and Jamie Raskin is out there going, this is a violation. And he said, it's not like they need this is what Tom Tillis said, a Republican. He said, it's inappropriate. It's not like they need a GoFundMe page to have the dollars to do that sort of an ad. But using taxpayer dollars, it feels like Viktor Orban. And sure enough, this is what Viktor Orban does, or did. It's what Putin does. You tune in to Russian television, and there's, Vladimir Putin all the time. This is dangerous stuff. An entire generation of MAGA voters being taught that the president and the presidency are the same thing, that the president is our ruler, not our servant. And I just think it's really dangerous. So I'm calling on people to call their members of Congress and tell your senators and representatives you want the Government Accountability Office, the GAO, to issue a formal ruling on this ad, on whether or not it's a Hatch Act violation. You want the Office of Special Counsel to look into the Hatch Act. And you want the next appropriations bill to say in plain English that Trump can never do this again. And by the way, make sure that you're registered to vote. But the bottom line is, here's Donald Trump saying, love me, love me, love me, over and over. And by the way, the guy who sings the song came out and said, I never authorized that. But Trump doesn't care. He doesn't care about the law. He doesn't think this guy is going to, successfully sue him, because, hell, he's got immunity from six corrupt Republicans on the U.S. Supreme Court who are all on the take, who all came up through the Federalist Society. The feeding system for lawyers who will always support billionaires and big corporations. But it's just, it's beyond disgusting that you and I are being forced to pay for ads telling us, explicitly telling us, to love Donald Trump. It's wild.
1: This is the Tom Hartman Program.
0: It's the place where smart people get their news, and it goes Friday. We'll get back to more of the news of the day and your calls in just a minute.

0: And welcome back, Grace in Philadelphia. Hey, Grace, what's on your mind today?
1: Hi, Tom. Thank you. I'd like to talk about some good news coming out of New York, where a march to abolish animal testing is underway. There's activists, athletes, and athletes who have been marching for 14 days over 207 miles from Albany to North Rose, New York, where Marshall Bioresources is located. So MBR is the largest breeding facility in America, and they have over 60,000 animals being sold for animal testing. And a formal criminal referral has been filed by Bonnie Clapper, an attorney, requesting criminal investigation into MBR, relying on whistleblower accounts of severe abuse and neglect, and also improper and unlicensed euthanasia and unsanitary conditions.
0: Mm-hmm.
1: The march is ending today, and there will be a protest rally tomorrow at Marshall's Bioresources at 11:30 a.m. Eastern, 8:30 Pacific, and you can find out more about it at marchforanimals.org, and you can look at free YouTube channel Unchained TV. They're covering it live.
0: Mm-hmm. Cool.
1: There's only one thing I'd like to mention is it's a good time to push for animal rights in the government right now, because PETA, and that's the People for Ethical Treatment of Animals, and PCRM, which is the Physicians Committee for Responsible Medicine, they've been working for the past couple of years with the FDA, NIH, and EPA, which are government agencies, and to help offer solutions to help us step away from animal testing. And they're offering solutions like organ on a chip, organoids, transitional research, and education for researchers that are coming into the field, so to feed into the system. So the FDA has just announced that they are changing the language, and this is what a lot of researchers have been waiting for and animal rights activists have been waiting for, this door to open, which is the language in the policy stating that they're going from quote-unquote animal testing to quote-unquote non-clinical testing. So what that means is that it's no longer mandatory to do the animal testing for your drugs. And it's giving researchers and these drug companies another pass so that they can choose.
0: Using human tissue and petri dishes and things. I mean, we have known since the 60s with the thalidomide thing. Thalidomide, the law required it to be tested on rabbits. But when it was tested on human cells in vitro, it was found to be a mutagen. But they ignored that because the rabbit test was the federal standard, and you know we ended up with children born without limbs. We've known for a long time about this. You know?
1: That was an absolute disaster, right?
0: Yeah, and they knew. I mean, they knew from the human cell that there was a problem, but they didn't know the extent of the problem until they tested it on humans, as it were. I used to work for an organization in Germany, Salem, that had an entire research institute. They published a huge book of hundreds and hundreds of studies that were done on human tissue in petri dishes that showed better results than animal testing. I mean, the whole goal was to end animal testing. And, I worked for them for years. Grace, I'm with you. Good luck. Keep us up to date on it, okay?
1: Great, sure. Check in tomorrow and watch the rest of the protests out at Marshall's. Thank you so much.
0: There you go. Thanks a lot, Grace. 19 minutes past the hour. We'll be right back.

0: The Commonwealth Report is journalism that works for you, not corporations, not billionaires. News for the public, not the powerful. Twice a day, we break down what matters to your life. 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Stay informed, stay empowered. You know, Richard Nixon and Spiro Agnew both took cash bribes while they were in the White House. Since then, you know, the Supreme Court, or at least five Republicans on the Supreme Court, made it a lot easier for politicians to take bribes with their Citizens United decision, which basically legalized political bribery as long as it's done through campaigns or PACs or super PACs. But for some people, there's just never enough money, right? Donald Trump has been running small-time hustles to make money for decades, selling sneakers, Bibles, steaks, vodka, water. But now he's hit the big time. He's got these fungible tokens, right? Fungible crypto assets, which are basically just digital pictures of Donald Trump that say, fight, fight, fight. And he has turned them into an $8 billion machine. His wife is in on this, too, with his Trump coin. It's a new way that foreign powers and billionaires in the United States can just shovel money into Donald Trump's pocket. There's a whole article about it over at HartmanReport.com titled Presidential Payola, the Evolution of Political Bribery. Check it out.
1: Love me, America. Look at my face. I'll hang it on the walls of this place. I'll spend your money. I'll buy your screens.

0: not yours to take. Love me,
1: America, love only me. 23 minutes past the hour. Welcome back. 8% mortgage rates? Oh, geez. This Market Watch, the headline, 8% mortgage rates are not an impossibility as the 30-year fixed rate surges. Now, what's going on here? And we've talked about this a couple times on this program, and I think most Americans just have no idea what the bond market. Many people don't even know what a bond is. Bonds are basically IOUs. When companies or countries need to borrow money, they issue bonds, and the bonds have what are called maturity dates, which is the date on which that IOU has to be paid back. So it could be a year, 3 years, 5 years, 10 years, 20 years, 30 years, and The 10-year Treasury note is the one that's the most consequential because it's the one that we base our mortgage rates on and car loan rates on and things like that, business loan rates. But what's going on right now is not just that the 10-year mortgage rate is broached 5%. That has happened several times in the last couple of years, or in the last couple of decades, rather. But it's the speed of that move. This is from an article on CNBC by Sean Cotton. He said the yield on the 10-year Treasury is rising to levels not seen in years, but it's not necessarily the outright level that's most concerning for Wall Street. It's the speed of the move. When rates climb at such a rapid pace, he writes, history tells them something bad tends to happen. They went back and they looked at the last five decades, the last 50 years, and they found 16 times when interest rates or when 10-year mortgage rates or 30-year mortgage rates when the 10-year mortgage rates went up as rapidly as they are right now. And by the way, this is not the Fed driving this. This is the marketplace driving this. And probably the most famous of these was an increase in the 10-year rates just before the 1987 crash when Ronald Reagan was in office. That was the second worst stock market crash in the history of America, behind only the one in 1929, October of 29. So this could be a warning, basically. They note everything from mortgage rates to sophisticated hedge fund trades are contingent on a stable 10-year yield. When it soars quickly, it can unravel risky plans by companies or investors that were counting on a stable borrowing rate. And that's what's going on right now. So there's a lot of risky bets out there, particularly around AI. But we saw the same thing with the dot-com bubble. We saw it during the housing crisis. This time around, traders cite the booming and opaque private credit market and the AI data center plans as potential breaking points. The State Street's and who gets hit first and hardest when this kind of thing happens? The banks. And guess what? The regional banking ETF, this is KRE is what the symbol is on Wall Street, it's already dropped 10%. The banking sector is showing some cracks, shall we say. Also, home building and utilities. S&P utilities sector has fallen 4%. These are not typical things that you see in an economic moment like this. But when the 10-year Treasury note starts collapsing, or the interest rate increases and the price collapses, which because they go opposite each other, then bad things can happen. Meanwhile, you'll recall former plumber and now DHS Secretary Mark Wayne Mullen said that there were 270,000 non-citizens. Voting, and 15,903 of them were in Nevada. He had later lowered that number to 185, but now Greg Ott, who is the Attorney General for Nevada, says, you have proved nothing of substance to suggest otherwise. In other words, he says, all of those people are citizens. We do not have non-citizens on our rolls. He says, our records do not support DHS's claims, and DHS has still not provided evidence to change that. Instead, DHS officials, he said, continue their attempts to intimidate election officials into compliance and deter voters with huge claims of fraud with no evidence. Repeating unsupported claims does not make them true. See, this is what happens when you put a lickspittle plumber in charge of your nation's, you know, the legal system. Mark Wayne Mullen, a former plumber, is now the head of DHS. And you know, crazy stuff is happening. Shouldn't be surprised, I suppose.
0: 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Call 202-808-9925.
1: So what's on your mind? I'll pick up your calls on the other side of the break. We'll be right back.

Earth breaches 7 of 9 planetary boundaries. Leaders demand solar for all by 2030. The states sue over Trump's wind payoffs. Why time flies and the Atlantic slows. Good morning. This is the Commonwealth Report, Geeky Science Friday edition. News for the public, not the powerful. Follow us at commonwealthreport.news. Scientists drop a grim verdict on Earth's life support. Are our safe operating spaces already gone? 60 scientists at Germany's Potsdam Institute released the 2026 Planetary Health Check. Of the 9 planetary boundaries that keep this Earth livable, 7 have now been breached, every one of them at the worst level ever recorded. Climate, freshwater, forests, ocean acidity, chemical pollution, all in the danger zone. Only the ozone layer and the air pollution have improved. Lead author Boris Schakowsky says the diagnosis is unambiguous. The report warns the Amazon could tip into savanna and that the forests and oceans soaking up our carbon are starting to falter. This came out the same week corporations told organizers they'd attend Climate Week in New York, just not visibly. The planet is screaming and the people with the power to act are whispering. Bernie Sanders and global leaders issued an open letter. Can the sun save us before 2030? While the planet flashes red, global leaders pointed at the answer hanging in the sky. As the UN gathers, signers from Bernie Sanders to Filipino climate champion Yeb Sano to South America's Kumi Nadu, South Africa, are demanding solar for everyone, everywhere, by 2030. The letter says the world's been set ablaze by both war and warming, and the two are connected. The oil governments fight over is the carbon cooking the planet. They cite California burning half the gas for power it did 3 years ago, and Pakistan installing millions of panels in months. The path forward is difficult, but the way is clear, they say. The only thing in the way is the fossil fuel industry and the politicians it owns. Trump pays wind companies $1.4 billion to quit. Will California and New York stop this backroom deal? California Attorney General Rob Bonta and New York's Letitia James sued the Trump administration Tuesday over its scheme to buy back offshore wind leases. That's $1.4 billion of your tax money paid to energy companies to quit. Inventory paid over Invergy paid over $111 million in 2022 for a Morro Base lease meant for up to 2 gigawatts, and Trump's paying them to abandon it. James led 7 other states suing over that deal and a Blue Point wind deal off New York and New Jersey. James says this administration would rather pay off energy companies than let us build. Trump says he won't let a single windmill get built. Your electric bills go up, the oil companies win, and you and I foot the payoff. Researchers test why time speeds up with age, and the popular answer falls apart. Ever wonder why a summer lasted forever at age 10 and a whole year vanishes now? Scientists tested it, and the explanation most of us believe took a hit. The old theory says new experiences create more memories, so childhood feels long and routine, and adulthood feels short. A study in memory and cognition tested 120 people aged 20 to 91. Older folks did feel the last decade flew by, but it had nothing to do with how many memories they had or how vivid. What did track was a reduced ability to form new memories. Back in 1877, French philosopher Paul Janet proposed each year as a shrinking slice of your life. The lesson may be that staying mentally engaged beats chasing novelty. Scientists find the Atlantic's great conveyor is slowing down. Are we watching the climate break? Researchers at the University of Miami found some of the clearest direct evidence yet that the Atlantic Meridional Overturning Circulation, or AMOC, which includes the Gulf Stream, has been weakening for nearly 20 years. Using 4 seafloor arrays from the tropics to the mid-latitudes, they tracked deep water below 1,000 meters and found the same decline everywhere. That's a real shift, not a local blip, in a system that moves enormous heat around the planet. Oceanographer Shane Elpott warns, quote, a weaker AMOC can shift weather patterns, potentially leading to more extreme storms. Add colder European winters, shifting rainfall, and faster sea level rise on our coasts. The warnings are clear, the solutions exist, and the only missing piece is political will. And that's the way it is today, Friday, September 25th, 2026. I'm Tom Hartman.

0: 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Check it out. Welcome back. 34 minutes past the hour. So what's on your mind today? Dan in Reno, Nevada. Hey, Dan, what's up?
1: Sir, how are you doing today?
0: I am great, but I'll get better. Hope that's true for you.
1: I'm doing great, sir. So first, you mentioned voter fraud. The state of Nevada only had one individual that they found. And, of course, he was a white man in his late 50s, white.
0: Mm-hmm.
1: And they never prosecuted him.
0: Right. Yeah. And this is, I mean, the Heritage Foundation, for God's sake, you know, funded by the right-wing billionaires, looked at something like 22 years worth of votes, you know, votes going all the way back to 2000, more or less. I forget the exact years.
1: Yes, sir.
0: And they found like 71 non-citizens who had voted out of billions of ballots cast. I mean, this has never been a problem in America. There's nobody stupid enough to intentionally, you know, risk 5 years in jail just to cast a vote.
1: Agreed. Agreed. So getting back on the real topic, tax codes, I was hoping to get Representative Rokanda to talk to him, but obviously that didn't happen. So what Americans don't understand, I don't like the term tax the billionaires. We need to go back to the 1970s tax codes before Reagan, you know, took a hammer to it. I don't know how you want to say this. Before Reagan demolished the middle class, the tax code used to work for everybody.
0: You're right.
1: Companies invested in themselves. They were doing what do you call that? You know, they were building, they were researching,
0: Yeah. They
1: were developing.
0: There was R&D and
1: everyone got paid.
0: Yeah.
1: Yes, everyone got paid. It wasn't until Reagan slashed the tax codes, and you know, more Republicans started finding or creating loopholes in it, that all these you know, these corporations decided, hey, it's cheaper to move our industries overseas. It was not the immigrant that stole your job. It was the businessman that stole your job.
0: That's true.
1: He went overseas so he could pay pennies on the dollar to make crap. Oh, let's talk about crap. Right now, we don't have products that last as long as they used to when I was a kid.
0: Mm-hmm.
1: When I was a kid, everything, you know, you had cars from the 1920s still on the road.
0: Oh, you had toasters and washing machines that would, be, you know, people would pass down to their children. I mean,
1: yes, sir.
0: Now if your toaster lasts 2 years, it's a big deal.
1: Yeah. Yes, and I get that because they're trying to make more money. So they need, you know, they need you to buy more products.
0: I get it.
1: So landfills are being filled up.
0: Yes.
1: So your
0: point is we need to raise our taxes and we need to start making things in America again.
1: I agree on that, yes.
0: Okay, great. Yes. I wanted to boil it down because I do have to move along. But Dan, thank you. Good points all. Jerry in Bradenton, Florida. Hey, Jerry, what's on your mind?
2: Hey, brother. I love you, brother.
0: Back at you, Jerry.
2: You told me a lot.
0: Thank you.
2: But anyway, yeah. I was hoping to get Senator Rokanda on the line, but I guess this is going to probably be the same thing, you know, already. But everything, if you don't take care of it, it can either get better or worse. But if you don't take care of it, it gets worse. If you do, and we let this happen to our country, this goes, and you said it goes way back in the 1800s. I believe it started with Nixon mainly for us.
0: Yeah.
2: But is this blue wave want to just stop all the craziness that Trump has done? That's one question. And you said that I think we know Trump's desperate. So he's going to do something November 3rd, somewhere around there.
0: Yeah, we'll see.
2: I think
0: if we can, you know, overwhelmingly win in November, that that's a victory for democracy in America, and it's a real defeat for the fascists who now run the Republican Party and the right-wing billionaires who own them all. But it's going to have to be a huge, overwhelming victory, because if it's at all contestable, if it's at all small, they will contest it. And, you know, they will do everything they can to stop it. You're absolutely right.
2: I know that part, yeah, but are we going to just, I mean, is it going to work?
0: I mean, I don't have a crystal ball, Jerry, and I've been wrong in my predictions before,
2: that.
0: But I'm very hopeful.
2: That's why I wanted to ask him that.
0: Yeah, well, I can tell you, Ro Khanna doesn't know either, but we're all very hopeful, and we're doing everything we can to get out the vote. Jerry, thank you for the call. Robin in Kingston, Washington. Hey, Robin, what's on your mind today?
3: Hey, Tom, just calling up to see if we can win some elections here, and yeah. I'm going to make a point that I've kind of made before, but I want to really narrow it down and focus it. And the concept is kind of a blue state or district responsibility, or better yet, opportunity to have effects across the country.
0: Mm-hmm.
3: I think it is now time. I've mentioned this term before, interstate political commerce or energy, which is money, postcards, phone calls, whatever it might be, to support and help candidates in the purple states and districts, okay?
0: Mm-hmm.
3: And I'm asking everybody not to get fooled again, and it's mostly about large states. Large state senatorial elections are really hard to support, whereas if you've got 10 or 15 bucks you want to send, that makes a bigger difference in, like, Alaska and maybe mm-hmm. Iowa and
0: yeah.
3: New Hampshire and whatever it might be. And then also I would ask people, the important time here is to focus on any purple or winnable congressional district anywhere in the country to throw some support to.
0: Yeah.
3: Please, I know people want to support, emotionally support some good candidates, but if they're in unwinnable situations, please don't, you know.
0: Well, you just never know. It's part of the problem, Robin. I mean, right now our plus 10 districts are winnable.
3: No, I'm going to stand by history, Tom. And probably, you know, kind of disagree with
0: you.
3: Well,
0: look at the 1932 election, Robin.
3: Yeah, that's 1932. And then look at a whole bunch of elections since.
0: No, I know, but
3: not the trend.
0: I don't think that we've had a, they weren't doing polling when Herbert Hoover was president. But if they were, my guess would be that Trump's polling right now and Herbert Hoover's would be very similar. And again, this is me being just a wild-eyed optimist, but,
3: Right. So,
0: I'm very hopeful. Robin, I get your point. You made it very
3: Tom,
0: well. Thank you very
3: Tom,
0: much.
3: Yeah. Tom, I have one more point.
0: I'm listening. I guess I'm not. Reggie in Viola, Arkansas. Hey, Reggie, what's on your mind today?
4: Hi. I have a daughter who is a UU minister.
0: Mm-hmm. Unitarian Universalists. Yeah.
4: Yes, and every year about this time, they go to the fair. I live in north central Arkansas, very Bible belty,
0: mm-hmm.
4: and they have the reputation of being the church who accepts everybody, even the gay people.
0: Yeah, it's true, along with the United Church of Christ, which also does.
4: Well,
0: except that the UU Church doesn't call themselves Christian, and the United Church of Christ certainly does.
4: That's right, yes. And so every year at the fair, she gets all these ministers from all these churches around here
0: mm-hmm.
4: coming over and telling her what she does wrong.
0: Oh, jeez.
4: You know, you shouldn't do this. You shouldn't accept these people. You shouldn't. And she came up with the most perfect way to come back at a fake Christian that I've ever heard.
0: Mm-hmm.
4: And she looked this guy in the face and she said, you know what? She says, I don't believe that God sent Jesus to spread hate. And she said, so I don't believe he sent you either.
0: Wow. God bless her.
4: And the man just couldn't even talk to her anymore. He left.
0: Yeah. Yeah, get thee behind me, Satan. You know, it's like we need to be saying that to these phony Christians more often. That's brilliant, Reggie. Thanks for sharing that story.
4: I have never heard anything that good before.
0: Yeah, well, tell your daughter she's one of our heroes.
4: All righty, I will.
0: Okay, thanks, Reggie. Good talking to you. Byron in Baton Rouge, Louisiana. Hey, Byron, what's on your mind today?
5: Hey, Tom. I just wanted to ask you some brief questions about 1960 politics. Do you think if JFK had not been assassinated in Dallas in November of 63, do you think he would have won re-election in 64 against your father's candidate, Goldwater?
0: I think the odds are extremely high, yeah.
5: Do you think he would have kept LBJ as his running mate?
0: I think he would have, yeah. LBJ were not the best of friends, but they were working well together.
5: And do you think that Kennedy would have pushed the Civil Rights Act and the Voting Rights Act as much as LBJ did when he was president?
0: It's a good question. I don't know the answer to that. I mean, LBJ was able to do that in large part because Kennedy had been assassinated. I mean, you know, he used this period of national mourning as brilliantly used it as a political lever to force the Voting Rights Act and the Civil Rights Acts through. And I'm not sure that Jack Kennedy would have had the political power to do that. He was very popular, but this was still, the 1960s when segregation was still legal in the United States. So, it's hard to know, Byron. I remember the era, but, I wasn't a keen political observer. I was a teenager.
5: Do you think JFK would have gotten us involved in Vietnam as much as LBJ did?
0: Well, that's a good question too. One of the more recent histories that I read on this suggests that this wasn't LBJ's idea; it was Robert McNamara's idea. That McNamara knew that the ship—I forget the name of it—but the American destroyer that was supposedly hit in the Gulf of Tonkin by the North Vietnamese, he knew that that didn't happen. And yet he told Kennedy that it did. And it took Kennedy 2 weeks to find out that he'd been lied to. And in those 2 weeks, LBJ, I'm talking about LBJ here. And in those 2 weeks, LBJ had, basically committed American forces, given speeches. Whether McNamara could have BS'd John Kennedy successfully, probably, I don't know.
5: What about RFK? Do you think if he hadn't been assassinated in L.A. in June of 68, would he have been the Democratic nominee, and would he have defeated Nixon?
0: There is no doubt that the answer to both questions is yes, and I was a big supporter of the real Bobby Kennedy, the RFK, back in the day, and I think he would have been one of our greatest presidents, and I think that's why they assassinated him. Byron, I got to run, but thanks for the call. What provokes all those questions? Just curiosity? You're writing a book?
5: I just know that you're an expert on it, and I'd like to know your opinion.
0: Okay, well, thank you, Byron. Nice to hear from you. Appreciate the call. 47 and a half minutes past the hour.
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0: It was the USS Maddox that was supposedly blown up in the Gulf of Tonkin incident. We'll be right back.

0: And welcome back, Alfredo in Mountain View, California. Hey, Alfredo, what's up?
1: Hey, hi, Tom. How are you?
0: Good. What's on your mind?
1: Happy Friday. Yeah, that girl that called earlier about animal testing, you know, kudos for, to her, because 95% of all drugs and chemicals that are tested on animals fail human trials. And so it's just ridiculous that we continue doing this.
0: Yeah, it's, anyway, it's an industry that has perpetuated itself very successfully over the last few decades.
1: Sadly. Anyway, I wanted to ask you about this Supreme Court ruling today about giving Trump, I guess, mailing list, I guess, permission to
0: To compile a voter list.
1: Can you give us a take on that, and I'll take my answer.
0: The decision came down while I was on the air, and I haven't had an opportunity to read it. I did read the New York Times article about it during the break. And so my understanding, and this is all, you know, with a huge caveat that I haven't read the decision. But my understanding is that basically what they said is, you know, Trump and the federal government can compile any old damn list they want. It's when they start trying to use that list to impose it on, you know, states or on other people, come back and talk to us then. Now, they didn't say that in the decision, but I think that was kind of the subtext of it, that, you know, oh, you want to compile a list? Okay, that's fine. That's, you know. Now, the three Democrats on the court, Sotomayor Brown Jackson and Elena Kagan, all dissented, and they wrote a 12-page dissent, and which I haven't read. Again, I've read excerpts from it. And they're arguing that this is actually a very dangerous thing to be doing. It's outside of the purview that the Constitution does not give the executive branch any role in our Constitution or in our elections. And if they are to be given a role in our elections, that has to be given to them by Congress. And Congress did not do this. And I think they're right in this. This is an unsigned decision. This is another shadow docket decision. And these shadow docket decisions, I think, are very destructive to America and to American jurisprudence. And I think these are the kind of things that are, you know, Ketanji Brown Jackson gave a speech about this a couple days ago, that this sort of behavior by the Republicans on the court, where they're just basically doing things in the dark of night, they're not listening to arguments, they're not taking debate, they're simply saying, this is the way it is, because I said so. You know, the emergency docket used to be for death penalty cases. That's where it started. You know, Joe Blow is going to die in 2 days, and we need a decision right now. And so they created the emergency docket to literally deal with emergencies. And what's happened is, since the Trump era, there's all the Trump administration, both the first one and the second one, keep bringing these basically unconstitutional, outrageous, absurd things to the Supreme Court. And if there was an open debate in court, it's unlikely that these guys could even justify some of these decisions. But because they're doing it on the shadow docket, it's unsigned, there's no justification, there's no arguments, it's just we decree. This kind of thing is happening, and I agree with Jackson and her two colleagues, but particularly Jackson, who wrote the dissent, that this is dangerous to our democracy. Not just wrong, but dangerous.

0: Hey, thanks so much for sharing our program and for reaching out to our stations and sponsors and letting them know that you're listening. It really means a lot to us. So MAGA Mike and the Republicans want a religious test for people running for public office. They want to know that you are sufficiently Christian to be worthy of being elected. Right. MAGA Mike is one of these seven mountain evangelicals. There are seven domains where these dominionists believe that we need to have religion completely take them over. Education, religion, family, business, government and military, arts and entertainment, and the media. Seriously. This is not what Jesus was preaching when he said, give unto Caesar what is Caesar and unto God what is God's. This is the opposite, in fact, of what Jesus was teaching. It's the opposite of Matthew 25, where Jesus said the only way to get to heaven is by feeding the hungry, healing the sick, helping the poor. This is counter-Christian, anti-Christian, in fact. In fact, I think you could say it is the Antichrist's work. There's a piece about it over at HartmanReport.com. Check it out. Welcome back. 53 minutes past the hour. Picking up your calls here. Mike in Chicago. Hey, Mike, what's up?
1: Hey, Tom. So Stuart Stevens brought up this idea on how to go after Trump if Dems win Congress.
0: Mm-hmm.
1: And he says it's to start with the appointees. So this way, you're going for justice to appease the base, but at the same time, you're passing bills in Congress to help the American people. So you're appeasing independents and converted Republicans. He said you go... you get Democratic states to have their state's attorney file civil rights violations against his appointees, and you use state's attorneys specifically so Trump's AG can't fire them. You start with Stephen Miller, and then you go after Homan, Chrissy Noem, Greg Rubino, and you do exactly what Trump does. You drag these cases out as long as possible because it's all billable hours. If they have until the 30th to produce discovery, you wait until the 29th to present it. More billable hours.
0: Wow.
1: You have them appear on Zoom for depositions, and inevitably one of them will blow off their deposition, which in turn the judge then can require them to appear in person, which is now more billable hours because they have to pay for flights to Illinois or California. And if they blow those off, then the judge can issue a bench warrant. Inevitably, one of them will cave and throw Trump under the bus just due to financial ruin. And I was wondering what your take was on it, and why don't the Dems hire Stuart Stevens and Rick Wilson? That's what I don't understand.
0: Yeah, Stuart Stevens and Rick Wilson. Rick actually blocked me on Twitter back in the day, which is kind of funny. Stuart and Rick are street fighters. I mean, you know, they know how to do it. We haven't had that in the Democratic Party since the days of Lyndon Johnson, frankly, and we need it. We got
1: to
0: live.
1: Pardon? You think that's good? What's your take on those ideas?
0: Well, I'm I have mixed feelings about it, Mike. On the one hand, I am not a fan of using the law and the financial aspects of the law to punish people. I get it that that's what Trump is doing. He's going after Jim Comey, not because he thinks he can throw him in jail, but because he thinks he can wipe out Jim Comey's retirement savings by having to pay for lawyers. And, you know, the same for all the other people that he's going after. And that's essentially what you're talking about here. On principle, I think that's a horrible thing to do. And I'm not and I don't support that. On the other hand, using the legal process, and in particular using Democratic state attorneys general, who have been wimps up to this point in my mind, is important. And the guy who's really pushing this hard is Christopher Armitage, who comes on this program every week. And his newsletter, The Existentialist Republic, is really worth reading because he's trying to organize Democratic state attorneys general. So, I guess in summary, I'd say, yeah, do it. But let's not do it with the intention of breaking people financially. Let's do it with the intention of breaking through to the truth that we can use for an actual prosecution or an impeachment. Does that make sense?
1: Yeah, it makes complete sense. I get it. Well, I really appreciate your time, Tom. Thanks very much.
0: Thanks a lot, Mike. Yeah, I'm into justice, not punishment. Punishment is, of course, a piece of justice, but not being punitive in the way that you do things. Anyhow, It's the end of the second hour of the program. In the third hour of our program, Donald Trump's best friend, Vladimir Putin, has just been invited to the G20. Isn't that sweet? All kinds of weird stuff going on. The U.S. military is apparently laying the groundwork for an invasion of Cuba in the next 2 or 3 months. And Senator Tuberville is melting down about furries, so stick around.
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3: Years ago, when I announced that I was leaving my job as editor of the Texas Observer to run for political office, I had to admit that going into politics is the only downward career move one can take from journalism. But being both a journalist and a politician does hone one's ability to detect the smell of BS. And we Americans are presently getting a noxious blast of that stench from our warmongering Department of Defense. The vast trillion-dollar Pentagon is the ultimate Big Brother bureaucracy, literally empowered to compel thousands of Americans to die in foolish military misadventures cooked up by political partisans and profiteering corporate contractors. That's why it's so alarming that Trump's Project 2025 autocrats are now rushing to slam an iron door of censorship on reporters trying to inform us commoners about the militaristic schemes and corporate fraud that comes from inside this government fortress. In the name of defending freedom, Trump's palace guards are banning media outlets that displease His Royal Highness. Also, Pretty Boy Pete, Trump's made-for-TV Pentagon honcho, has even decreed that reporters must be tightly monitored by military escorts while doing interviews, reviewing documents, and otherwise exercising the essential constitutional rights of our nation's free press. The good news is that rather than kowtowing to the autocrats, dozens of media organizations have told Pete to stuff it, choosing to do old-school outsider digging into this insider war machine. This is Jim Hightower saying, meanwhile, the Project 2025 authoritarians hail their clampdown on free press rights by touting their, quote, fresh relationship with what they call their new Pentagon press corps. Right, it's their partisan press corps, not ours.

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1: Leaders demand solar for all by 2030. The states sue over Trump's wind payoffs. Why time flies and the Atlantic slows. Good morning. This is the Commonwealth Report, Geeky Science Friday edition. News for the public, not the powerful. Follow us at commonwealthreport.news. Scientists drop a grim verdict on Earth's life support. Are our safe operating spaces already gone? 60 scientists at Germany's Potsdam Institute released the 2026 Planetary Health Check. Of the 9 planetary boundaries that keep this Earth livable, 7 have now been breached, every one of them at the worst level ever recorded. Climate, freshwater, forests, ocean acidity, chemical pollution, all in the danger zone. Only the ozone layer and the air pollution have improved. Lead author Boris Schakowsky says the diagnosis is unambiguous. The report warns the Amazon could tip into savanna and that the forests and oceans soaking up our carbon are starting to falter. This came out the same week corporations told organizers they'd attend Climate Week in New York, just not visibly. The planet is screaming and the people with the power to act are whispering. Bernie Sanders and global leaders issued an open letter. Can the sun save us before 2030? While the planet flashes red, global leaders pointed at the answer hanging in the sky. As the UN gathers, signers from Bernie Sanders to Filipino climate

company's $1.4 billion to quit. Will California and New York stop this backroom deal? California Attorney General Rob Bonta and New York's Letitia James sued the Trump administration Tuesday over its scheme to buy back offshore wind leases. That's $1.4 billion of your tax money paid to energy companies to quit. Inventory paid over 111, excuse me, Invergy paid over $111 million in 2022 for a Morro base lease meant for up to 2 gigawatts, and Trump's paying them to abandon it. James led 7 other states suing over that deal and a Blue Point wind deal off New York and New Jersey. James says this administration would rather pay off energy companies than let us build. Trump says he won't let a single windmill get built. Your electric bills go up, the oil companies win, and you and I foot the payoff. Researchers test why time speeds up with age, and the popular answer falls apart. Ever wonder why a summer lasted forever at age 10 and a whole year vanishes now? Scientists tested it, and the explanation most of us believe took a hit. The old theory says new experiences create more memories, so childhood feels long and routine, and adulthood feels short. A study in memory and cognition tested 120 people aged 20 to 91. Older folks did feel the last decade flew by, but it had nothing to do with how many memories they had or how vivid. What did track was a reduced ability to form new memories. Back in 1877, French philosopher Paul Janet proposed each year as a shrinking slice of your life. The lesson may be that staying mentally engaged beats chasing novelty. Scientists find the Atlantic's great conveyor is slowing down. Are we watching the climate break? Researchers at the University of Miami found some of the clearest direct evidence yet that the Atlantic Meridional Overturning Circulation, or AMOC, which includes the Gulf Stream, has been weakening for nearly 20 years. Using 4 seafloor arrays from the tropics to the mid-latitudes, they tracked deep water below 1,000 meters and found the same decline everywhere. That's a real shift, not a local blip, in a system that moves enormous heat around the planet. Oceanographer Shane Elpott warns, quote, a weaker AMOC can shift weather patterns, potentially leading to more extreme storms. Add colder European winters, shifting rainfall, and faster sea level rise on our coasts. The warnings are clear, the solutions exist, and the only missing piece is political will. And that's the way it is today, Friday, September 25th, 2026. I'm Tom Hartman.

0: This is the Tom Hartman Program.
1: Hey, welcome to the third hour of our program. So there is an arrest warrant out for Vladimir Putin. And it was issued on March 17th, 2023 by the International Criminal Court. It was actually for two individuals, Putin and Maria Lvova-Belova. I realize it sounds, but no, it's a real Russian name, Lvova-Belova. And what they're charged with is stealing children. Over 100,000 children have been stolen from Ukraine and sent to Russia, and God only knows where they are or what they're being made to do. And they're saying both Putin and Mrs. Maria Lvova-Belova, who is, by the way, the commissioner for

0: children's rights in the office of the president of the Russian Federation is, quote, responsible for the war crime of unlawful deportation of population children and unlawful transfer of population children from occupied areas in Ukraine. And so what did Donald Trump do? He said, hey, let's invite Putin to Florida. Let's bring him into G20. I'm going to sneeze here and just say, excuse me. So Trump is like, yeah, you know, Putin is giving Iran all the targeting information they need to kill Americans. They've killed 18 Americans now. Putin helped with that, as did Xi. We know this now. But, you know, that's okay. We'll just let bygones be bygones. You know, no need to, you know, obsess on these trivial matters like dead American soldiers. I mean, they're suckers and losers, right? So let's invite Putin to the G20. Now, the rest of the G20 apparently doesn't have any say in this because it's being held at Trump's shabby golf motel down in Florida. Another profit opportunity for the Trump crime family, by the way. Meanwhile, Sarah Hooper reporting over in the United Kingdom, metro.co.uk, United States intelligence has warned of a planned Russian drone attack targeting France, Italy, and Spain. Now, up until now, the ones that, you know, I'd been reading about and we'd all been knowing about was that the Russians were seriously thinking about and had, you know, made incursions into Poland, and then the three little tiny Baltic countries above Poland. They're north of Poland, along the Baltic Sea, and south of Finland. And that is, from the top down, Estonia, Latvia, and Lithuania. And then there's Poland. And these were countries that were part of the Soviet Union back in the day, and Putin wants them back. And in all three of these countries, and even some parts of Poland, on the far east side of the country, you've got large Russian-speaking populations. And that's the excuse that Trump used when he first invaded, first Crimea, and then secondly when he went after these regions in the eastern end of Ukraine, was that there's large Russian-speaking populations here, and we're doing this for our people. This was also the excuse that Hitler used to take the Sudetenland, the border with Czechoslovakia and ultimately with Austria as well, was, hey, these are German-speaking people. These are our people, even though they're in Czechoslovakia. So we need to, you know, we need to help them out. El Mundo, the major French, you know, kind of the New York Times of France, revealed that the United States shared the Kremlin's plans for a major escalation, which would see Russia use drones launched from shipping containers in the Mediterranean. And now it is believed that the reason why John Ratcliffe made that secret, not so secret, but, you know, tried to make it a secret, trip to Moscow last month was to say, we know that you are going to attack these NATO countries, and I'm here to tell you not to do it. And the question is, did John Ratcliffe say to Putin, you will not do this or there will be consequences, or did John Ratcliffe get down on his knees and say, Mr. Putin, please, Mr. Trump asked me to beg you, may I shine your shoes, sir? You know, the way that Steve Witkoff did last week when him and Jared met with Putin, and he said, oh, you know, oh, for the rest of my life, I will remember fondly, you know, the honor of meeting you, Mr. Putin. Multiple reports have shown Russia doesn't have the manpower to launch such a full-scale conflict with the NATO nation today, but that they will by 2031. So, you know, 5 years down the road. Now, will Putin even still be alive 5 years down the road? Nope. Yeah, he's in his early 70s. Nobody really knows. Also, the UK now comes out and says Russia has been waging a campaign of war against us, a shadow war. And I would argue that Brexit was one of the first shots in that. These right-wing movements all across Europe, from Brexit to AFD in Germany to Le Pen in France, they're all funded by or assisted by, in big ways, particularly on social media, by Elon Musk through X and by Putin through the Internet Research Agency, which runs all these troll operations. And now you've got the Supreme Allied Commander for NATO. His name is Alexis Grenwich, telling Reuters that NATO is, quote, stepping up information and intelligence sharing in response to hybrid Russian attacks. He also said that the Danish intelligence service is warning against escalating hybrid threats from Russia and potential military incidents. He told Reuters, we are all eastern flank countries these days. Now, it used to be, the eastern flank countries are the ones that I mentioned a minute ago. You know, Poland, Latvia, Estonia, Lithuania. But now it's like, all of Europe. In fact, the Danish Agency for Civil Security just raised their threat level for destructive cyber attacks to high. And Poland's Prime Minister, Donald Tusk, said two Polish border crossings with Ukraine had to be briefly evacuated. And Macron is going to go on TV to talk about this crisis and this Russian threat sometime in the next couple of days. He's announced he's going to. Meanwhile, Poland is reporting a Russian M-18 helicopter crossed 1,000 feet into NATO airspace this week, prompting warnings to residents about preparedness. They're telling the president of Poland is now telling his people, get evacuation backpacks ready. I mean, they're preparing for war with Russia. This Russian helicopter flew over Polish territory for 42 seconds, triggering NATO fighter jets to scramble and push it out of the territory. This guy, Sikorsky is his name, he was educated at Oxford. He said, it's better to be ready for war amid intelligence reports that Putin could strike at a Western state this year. He said, I have stocks of rice, I have a hand pump at home, and I've also made preserves from fruit in my own garden. He said, people also need to know where the nearest bomb shelter is. Everyone should know how to apply a dressing in the event of a wound. This is useful even in peacetime, but particularly right now. So here we are. Europe is formally, officially, publicly preparing for war with Russia at the same time that Donald Trump is doing absolutely everything he can to kiss the ass of President Xi of China and President Putin of Russia. We have a Russian agent in the White House. We've got a cabinet that sucks up to Russia. We've got a bunch of billionaires who are affiliated with Russia in various ways. This is getting spooky, folks. Very, very spooky. Meanwhile, the U.S. military is reportedly planning to invade Cuba. And Senator Tuberville has some concerns, shall we say. I'll tell you about that after the break, and I'll pick up your calls. It's Anything Goes Weekend here on the Tom Hartman Program. 15 minutes past the hour. Your media support group for We the People. Stay with us.
1: This is the Tom Hartman Program.
0: Fair and only slightly unbalanced. I'll be right back with you.

0: and welcome back. Justin in Maui. Hey, Justin, what's on your mind today? How's are you getting hit? Guys getting hit by that hurricane or that cyclone or whatever it is?
1: Yeah, actually all schools on Maui, I'm a teacher, all schools on Maui are closed today. So we're just looking for the rainfall and seeing how bad it's going to be. The bad thing is Big Island just keeps getting hit over and over and over.
0: Yeah.
1: So I feel bad for them.
0: Yeah, we were there a few months ago right after one of the bad storms, and it was really grim.
1: Yeah, yeah. I want to talk about yesterday the U.S. Chamber of Commerce challenged in a lawsuit Hawaii's SB 2471 Act 11, the law that altered state corporation formation rules, asserting that political spending is simply not a power granted to artificial entities created by the state. And they're trying to take, it looks like they're trying to take it to the Supreme Court and also launching a campaign against socialism. And as you say, democracy isn't a spectator sport. The U.S. Chambers cited my own individual testimony in favor of SB 2471 against Citizens United in their lawsuit, which was a badge of honor. But I won't believe a corporation's a person until Texas executes one.
0: Yep. Yep. Well, thank you for that. I didn't the law goes into effect on January 1st, doesn't it? Doesn't it start next year?
1: I believe so, yeah, but everyone knew that it was going to be challenged.
0: Yeah, interesting. And he's filing the challenge with what, a federal court in Hawaii?
1: I believe so.
0: Yeah. Okay.
1: Well, will
0: you keep us up to date on this, Justin? This is a big deal.
1: Yeah, definitely.
0: Okay.
1: Definitely. Yeah, and they have a nice Friday.
0: Okay, thanks a lot. You too. Yeah, good talking to you. Hunter in Klamath Falls, Oregon. Hey, Hunter, what's on your mind today?
2: Right. Farm Aid is tomorrow. The Willie Nelson and Neil Young.
0: I missed that.
2: Yeah. And once again, the media has been taken over by the Republicans, so they don't want nobody to know about Farm Aid because who's been hurt the worst, you know? Yeah. And also, you know, going back in time, on September 11th, 1991, that's when George Herbert Walker Bush said we have a new world order. You know what I'm saying?
0: Oh, really? Yeah.
2: It was what do you think about that?
0: Yeah, there was also a 9/11 that was associated with a coup in South America. Whether it was Allende or I forget which one it was, but either Argentina or Chile had a 9/11 event that was.
2: Wow, isn't that weird?
0: Yeah.
2: And, you know, what's his name? Satan Yahoo. I believe, you know, to go on the conspiracy end of it, I think he was involved with the Charlie Kirk killing myself.
0: Who is the he you're talking about? Oh, Netanyahu? Why would Netanyahu want to kill Charlie Kirk? Charlie Kirk was a big fan of Israel and Netanyahu.
2: Nobody changed his mind because of the Iran situation.
0: Uh-huh.
2: And he started talking against Netanyahu.
0: Yeah.
2: And if you look at
0: Netanyahu's a bad guy. He's a war criminal. He's a congenital liar. I believe he's guilty of bribery and other crimes, but I don't think he has the ability or desire to reach into the United States and assassinate people. So.
2: I like him throwing the corner of the rat.
0: Yeah. No, I get it. I get it. Hunter, thanks for the call. 19 and a half minutes past the hour. Back with more of your calls and the news of the day in just a moment. Stay with us.

0: 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Take back your news. Did you know that the ancient Roman Republic, you know, which for 480 years was actually a democratic republic before Julius Caesar kind of ended the democracy phase and replaced it with the autocracy phase, that they were brought down by a very small group of very rich people. The richest man in ancient Rome was Marcus Licinius Crassus. He was the richest guy. He, the billionaire of Rome. And he frankly hated the Roman free bread for all welfare system. It was being paid for with his tax dollars, after all. So him and Pompey the Great and a few other rich guys got together, and they basically crashed Rome. They turned it into an oligarchy and then into a tyranny. And the parallels to what Trump is doing right now are absolutely shocking. There's an article about it over at HartmanReport.com titled American Caesar, Trump's Path to Power Mirrors Rome's Darkest Days. Check it out. Welcome back. 21 minutes past the hour, and just a couple of quick stories here for you. And the U.S. Army Reserve is examining whether it can provide the military's Southern Command with police forces, medical personnel, and other support units. Apparently, they're planning an invasion of Cuba. The units will be possibly needed in 90 to 120 days, according to this message CBS News dug out of the Army Reserve. The request is aimed at Cuba, according to multiple officials who spoke with CBS News. It also calls for a combat sustainment support battalion that would provide transportation, maintenance, fuel, and supply needs, an engineer battalion, a medical brigade to command and coordinate medical units, as well as a forward resuscitative and surgical detachment to provide emergency surgery and trauma care closer to U.S. forces. They want a military police brigade for security detention and law enforcement. And earlier this year, we conducted reconnaissance operations on the seafloor and maritime approaches surrounding Cuba. And U.S. air power components are now on heightened readiness and directed to pre-stage personnel for potential deployment. Amazing. Meanwhile, the president of Cuba, Miguel Diaz-Canel, says he's going to counter any U.S. attack and warns us of aggression. I don't know. Well, Trump, you know, last month, Trump said Cuba's going to be next. Those were his exact words. And then in mid-March, he said about Cuba, he said, I think I could do anything I want with it if you want to know the truth. Right. And Senator Tuberville, Tommy Tuberville, is quite worried that there are furries flying our airplanes. I mentioned this yesterday. Well, you know, he doubled down on it. And many airline pilots, flight attendants, and air traffic controllers are part of the furry community. Lord help us, it's terrifying. And so then somebody gets in this conversation with him. This is Jacob Wasserman, a reporter. He's following Tuberman down the hall, and he says, you're saying there's a furry club and there's a pilot section of the furry club? And Tuberville says, exactly right. Obviously, it's probably not a whole lot of them, but it's unfortunate. And so then Wasserman says, well, if you're a pilot and you're good at flying a plane, but you like to dress up as a cat, as long as you're a good pilot, I mean, who really cares? And Tuberman goes, I don't want somebody flying me that behind the scenes they think they're an animal. And Wasserman says, even if they're a good pilot? And he says, this is some kind of mental illness. It could be a catastrophe. Yeah. All righty. What's on your mind today? CJ in Stoughton, Wisconsin. Hey, CJ, what's on your mind?
1: Thank you again for taking my call, Tom. It's Friday, and here's the rest of the story.
0: Okay.
1: Listening to Ro Khanna, Obamacare was designed to fail. That's the sad part about it. This was the plan.
0: You mean so, when it was designed by the Heritage Foundation?
1: Well, every Republican voted against it because they said the subsidies.
0: Well, wait a minute. Mitt Romney put this into effect in Massachusetts. He called it RomneyCare. It was the Heritage Foundation idea, and a Republican who later ran for president did it in a state. I'm not a fan of it either, CJ, but I don't see how you could say that this was some sort of Democratic plot when it was a Republican plan proposed by Republican-aligned billionaires.
1: Well, not one voted for it. So Here's a couple other, if I could, just a couple other topics, because speaking of the voter rolls, our governor, Governor Evers, successfully blocked unredacted voter data rolls. Why do you think that is? Because they don't want us to know who's on those rolls. And there's a difference between an audit and a recount. So here's another topic. Cuban refugees in America.
0: Hang on just a second. What does any of that mean, CJ? What you just said. I don't understand why those things are important. What am I missing?
1: Well, every Democrat vows to vote against the Save America Act. You don't have to be a legal citizen. They don't want to know the truth. Your party wants to cheat. That's why they let in 6,000 a day for 4 years.
0: That's illegal. Why, you know, first of all, I dispute that number, but we do have a law that says that if people show up as refugees, you do have to take them seriously. You can kick them out later. I mean, Obama deported more people in his first 4 years than Trump did in his first 4 years. But I don't get it. I mean, why? Are you suggesting that Democrats want people who aren't citizens to vote? I mean, there's the Heritage Foundation, again, looked at 22 years worth of voting records and found 71 people who were non-citizens who had voted.
1: Okay.
0: The majority of them were Republicans, white people.
1: What about the New Jersey governor, Mickey Sherrill? What did she admit to, Tom?
0: Well, she said they had 6,000 people on their voting rolls.
1: Illegals on the voting rolls.
0: No, they weren't illegals. They were people who were not citizens, and they were on the voting rolls because there was a screw-up with the motor voter thing. But they didn't vote. I mean, why are you worried about this, CJ?
1: You don't know that.
0: No, they actually tracked him down.
1: Recount,
0: they tracked him down, and they found, I think they might have found two of them who had voted, you know, who thought, you know, got a ballot in the mail or something.
1: There's a difference between an audit and a recount.
0: Okay.
1: So if you're recounting illegal votes, you still don't know the actual facts.
0: I see what you're saying. Okay, well, CJ, nice to hear from you. Thanks for the call, and hope you have a great weekend. 27 minutes past the hour. I'll be back with more of your calls in just a minute. Stick around.
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0: CJ gets a gold star for persistence. We'll be right back.

Earth breaches 7 of 9 planetary boundaries. Leaders demand solar for all by 2030. The states sue over Trump's wind payoffs. Why time flies and the Atlantic slows. Good morning. This is the Commonwealth Report, Geeky Science Friday edition. News for the public, not the powerful. Follow us at commonwealthreport.news. Scientists drop a grim verdict on Earth's life support. Are our safe operating spaces already gone? 60 scientists at Germany's Potsdam Institute released the 2026 Planetary Health Check. Of the 9 planetary boundaries that keep this Earth livable, 7 have now been breached, every one of them at the worst level ever recorded. Climate, freshwater, forests, ocean acidity, chemical pollution, all in the danger zone. Only the ozone layer and the air pollution have improved. Lead author Boris Schakowsky says the diagnosis is unambiguous. The report warns the Amazon could tip into savanna and that the forests and oceans soaking up our carbon are starting to falter. This came out the same week corporations told organizers they'd attend Climate Week in New York, just not visibly. The planet is screaming and the people with the power to act are whispering. Bernie Sanders and global leaders issued an open letter. Can the sun save us before 2030? While the planet flashes red, global leaders pointed at the answer hanging in the sky. As the UN gathers, signers from Bernie Sanders to Filipino climate champion Yeb Sano to South America's Kumi Nadu, South Africa, are demanding solar for everyone, everywhere, by 2030. The letter says the world's been set ablaze by both war and warming, and the two are connected. The oil government's fight over is the carbon cooking the planet. They cite California burning half the gas for power it did 3 years ago, and Pakistan installing millions of panels in months. The path forward is difficult, but the way is clear, they say. The only thing in the way is the fossil fuel industry and the politicians it owns. Trump pays wind companies $1.4 billion to quit. Will California and New York stop this backroom deal? California Attorney General Rob Bonta and New York's Letitia James sued the Trump administration Tuesday over its scheme to buy back offshore wind leases. That's $1.4 billion of your tax money paid to energy companies to quit. Invergy paid over $111 million in 2022 for a Morro Base lease meant for up to 2 gigawatts, and Trump's paying them to abandon it. James led 7 other states suing over that deal and a Blue Point wind deal off New York and New Jersey. James says this administration would rather pay off energy companies than let us build. Trump says he won't let a single windmill get built. Your electric bills go up, the oil companies win, and you and I foot the payoff. Researchers test why time speeds up with age, and the popular answer falls apart. Ever wonder why a summer lasted forever at age 10 and a whole year vanishes now? Scientists tested it, and the explanation most of us believe took a hit. The old theory says new experiences create more memories, so childhood feels long and routine, and adulthood feels short. A study in memory and cognition tested 120 people aged 20 to 91. Older folks did feel the last decade flew by, but it had nothing to do with how many memories they had or how vivid. What did track was a reduced ability to form new memories. Back in 1877, French philosopher Paul Janet proposed each year as a shrinking slice of your life. The lesson may be that staying mentally engaged beats chasing novelty. Scientists find the Atlantic's great conveyor is slowing down. Are we watching the climate break? Researchers at the University of Miami found some of the clearest direct evidence yet that the Atlantic Meridional Overturning Circulation, or AMOC, which includes the Gulf Stream, has been weakening for nearly 20 years. Using 4 seafloor arrays from the tropics to the mid-latitudes, they tracked deep water below 1,000 meters and found the same decline everywhere. That's a real shift, not a local blip, in a system that moves enormous heat around the planet. Oceanographer Shane Elpott warns, quote, a weaker AMOC can shift weather patterns, potentially leading to more extreme storms. Add colder European winters, shifting rainfall, and faster sea level rise on our coasts. The warnings are clear, the solutions exist, and the only missing piece is political will. And that's the way it is today, Friday, September 25th, 2026. I'm Tom Hartman.

0: Why billionaires shape your understanding of the world. The Hartman Report brings you powerful, independent insight, free, clear, direct, and uncompromising. Go to HartmanReport.com now and get the facts you deserve. So a lot of people are wondering, why is it in America that we can't have nice things? Why don't we have, you know, the same things every other democracy has? Every other democracy in the world has a national health care system of some form, and everybody is covered. We don't. We've got 27 million uninsured people and over 100 million underinsured people. Why is that? Why is it that every other country in the world offers college education very inexpensively, if not for free, and for here you go to debt? Why is it that we've got our public schools crumbling and other countries are doing well? Why is it that we've got Medicare being taken apart by this Medicare Advantage scam and nobody will do anything about it? Well, it turns out the reason why boils down to one thing, one Supreme Court decision, Citizens United, legalizing the bribery of our politicians. There's a whole rant about this over at HartmanReport.com. I think you're going to find it very, very useful. Check it out. What's on your mind today? Picking up your calls here, Chaz in Lakewood, Washington. Hey, Chaz, what's up?
1: Spasiba, comrade, is another glorious day in Trumpistan, is it not?
0: It is, absolutely. Although winter is coming. fall is here for sure in the Pacific Northwest.
1: Yeah, I'm a couple hours north of you, and it just finished raining, and probably raining there.
0: It is, yep.
1: All right, so I've got, a Google site now has been parked essentially titled 1,000 Days of Trump with his first term and all the accomplishments, all of the atrocities that he's committed. And yesterday you had a guy call and said, God, wouldn't it be great if there was a second one? And I can't take credit for that. I shot my wad. I did my best. I did my duty, and it's there for anybody who wants to see it. But there is a tracker of Trump actions, and weirdly enough, it's called TrumpActionTracker.info, and there's like close to 4,000 actions taken just in the second tour, and it's broken up into like 10 different categories.
0: Oh,
1: and
0: you're right. I'm looking at it right now.
1: Pretty eye-opening.
0: It's amazing. Undermining democracy, 1,108. Suppressing dissent, 968. Nationalism, foreign policy. Attacking science, weakening civil rights. Controlling information, corruption. Attacking education, hollowing out the state. Wow.
1: And the top one is undermining democracy, isn't it?
0: TrumpActionTracker.info.
1: Wow. And next time, Trump in action. And next time somebody mouths off about this being a republic, there's lots of republics. A republic is just saying that you're not a democracy.
0: Yeah.
1: I'll give you a call next week, Tom, and start counting down the voter registration deadlines by state.
0: Yeah. By the way, this is put together by Christina Pagel, who is a professor in the United Kingdom. So
1: isn't that great? And the only news source that I aside from your own, of course, the only other paid news subscription that I subscribe to is The Guardian. It's got to be offshore because Washington Post cut loose Antelnes and stopped endorsing, and the New York Times is owned by,
0: Schulzberger.
1: Yeah, right. And then there's, we don't want to get into a Wall Street Journal and the LA Times and whatever. Why is that we're going to have to, you know, if we ask everybody else offshore, they're going to tell us there's something wrong with you guys' leadership.
0: Yeah, and your media. Yep, I'm with you. Chaz, thank you. Well said all.
1: Talk to you next week.
0: Sure enough. Alfredo in Globe, Arizona. Hey, Alfredo, what's on your mind today?
2: Hey, Tom, it's an honor to talk to you. And I love your show.
0: Thank you.
2: Anyway, in a nutshell, I'm from Puerto Rico originally. I grew up in Brooklyn in a school neighborhood called Bushwick, which is adjacent right next to Jamaica, Queens.
0: Yeah, I've been there.
2: Where Trump's father owned all the neighborhood.
0: Mm-hmm.
2: And one time I went down there during the summer. I was 12 years old. This was like 1967. I went on a bicycle with a friend. And I descended down into a park. It's called Highland Park, which is right there, you know, in Jamaica. Mm-hmm. Mm-hmm. And all of a sudden, when I was inside the park, this gang came out, you know, about 12 kids. And my friend, Charlie, he managed to get away on his bicycle. And I tried, but I kind of slipped, you know, and they surrounded me. And this big guy came, the leader of the gang came and says, "Where are you from?" And he and I said, "Well, I'm from Puerto Rico." And he had a chain, and he hit me across my back.
3: Ouch.
2: And yes, Tom, honest truth, God knows. And so I managed to get away, you know, with sticks and stones being thrown at me. Mm-hmm. And when I got home, you know, I was it's called Flushing. I was living next to Flushing Avenue there in Bushwick. Mm-hmm. And I was bleeding, Tom. And so, you know, I let it go, you know, because, you know, gangs and stuff. But in time, I was watching a wrestling, you know, program. I think it was Hulk Hogan, some famous and wrestler. And they show this guy, you know, as his sidekick, hitting people over the head with chairs. And they show his face. I said, "Wow, you know, this guy looks familiar, you know." But, you know, I let it go. But in time, you know, with the Trump Tower and all that, you know, I kept seeing his face. And I said, so I did some research about his dad owning all the neighborhood and him being a racist. And it finally dawned on me that it was Donald Trump who was the leader of that gang. That
3: who hit you with a chain?
2: I believe it was a bicycle chain. Wow. And I never forgot because, you know, somebody hits you like that and makes you bleed, you know.
3: Yeah.
2: You don't forget. And I was already like 12. I was in junior high school. Yeah, so I want to relate that to you and to all your, you know, your listeners that Donald Trump has been a bully from the get-go.
3: Yeah. Well, those are the reports. Yeah. I mean, you know, when I was writing The Last American President, I read a couple of biographies of Trump. And, you know, mm-hmm. apparently, I mean, he abused his brother, his older brother, Fred. Mm-hmm. He abused his family. I mean, he just, you know, they dumped him in a military academy because his behavior was out of control. That's incredible.
2: Yeah, absolutely.
3: That's incredible.
2: I know about that because, you know, I've listened to Mary Trump.
3: Yeah, know? Yeah, Mary talks about this stuff.
2: Yeah, she's wonderful. I love her.
3: Yeah.
2: Yeah, man, that's like the guy is a monster, a dangerous monster.
3: That's amazing. I was wondering where you were going with that story, Alfredo. Oh, my God, Donald Trump, you know, beat you with a bicycle chain when you were 12 years old.
2: Yeah.
3: Incredible.
2: That's honest truth. I'm not lying.
3: I believe you. It's consistent with the stuff that I've read about him. And the stories that Mary has told on this program, for that matter. So, Alfredo, I have to move along, but thanks for sharing that story with us. That was remarkable.
2: Thank you, Tom. I'm watching your program right now.
3: Well, great.
2: Thank you.
3: Thank you very much. Thanks for watching us on Free Speech TV.
2: All right. Bye-bye.
3: Thanks. James in Hollywood, California. Hey, James, what's on your mind today?
4: Tom, still the most brilliant man in all media. And I think you would be able to solve this. I had heard, and I guess I didn't hear it on your program, that JFK actually announced just in the White House, or maybe the cabinet members, that he was going to end the war in Vietnam.
3: Well, at that point, it wasn't a war. We were offering advisors to the South Vietnamese government. The French had just pulled out, as I recall.
4: Yes. And anyhow, this is the story I heard, and perhaps you can verify it or debunk it, but I had heard that he had announced in the White House to only a few members, maybe a cabinet member, maybe LBJ, that he was going to end it.
3: Yeah.
4: And next day, he got a bullet in his brain.
3: You know, I've heard this over and over throughout the years, James. I've never seen any corroboration for it. There are stories that Kennedy was very skeptical about increasing American aid to Vietnam, but on the other hand, you know, he was supportive of it initially. So, but you know, it was in my opinion, and Lamar and I've written two books together, and Lamar has written the definitive book all by himself, The Hidden History of the JFK Assassination. About this, and we spent 17 years doing the research, and I met with Dave Powers, who was his press secretary at the time. We met with people with Bobby Kennedy's lawyer and best friend. We got a whole lot of inside stories, and we met with a bunch of people from within the mafia, including a couple of killers. I mean, literally professional killers that we interviewed for our books. And over and over and over again, what we heard was that the mafia killed Kennedy because Kennedy was destroying the mafia. The mafia owned J. Edgar Hoover. Prior to 1961, there had never been more than 30 prosecutions of the mafia in the history of the United States in any one year. And in the first year of the Kennedy presidency, Bobby Kennedy, as Attorney General, launched over 700 prosecutions of the mafia. He kidnapped Carlos Marcello and took him down to Guatemala and dumped him in the middle of the jungle. And Marcello, finally found his way back and swore vengeance. And that was the foundation of it. And then Jimmy Hoffa came down. Jimmy Hoffa took a rifle to Washington, D.C. and was looking to assassinate Bobby Kennedy because Bobby was prosecuting him on the Sun Valley land deal. Marcello and Trafficante sent a guy up there and snatched Hoffa, brought him down to Florida. Hoffa gets literally $1 million. I personally talked to the lawyer who was in the room when this happened, and it's in the book. And Hoffa has $1 million in a briefcase and says to Trafficante and Marcello, Trafficante, the number one mob boss in America, Marcello, the number one mob boss of the Southeast, says, if you will kill Bobby Kennedy, I'll give you this $1 million. And Marcello says, if you cut off a dog's tail, it turns around and bites you. You got to cut off the head. And that was when they made the decision that they were going to kill Jack Kennedy. And that's fairly well documented on the record. So I don't think Vietnam had anything to do with it. I think it was, they were putting the mafia out of business. And this was a survival move on the part of the mafia. But anyway, James, thanks for the call. It's always nice hearing from you. It's just about 46 minutes past the hour. I'll be back with more of your calls in just a minute. Stay tuned.
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3: Defending America from the weapons of mass deception. I'll be right back with you.

0: And welcome back, Sharon in Lafayette, Pennsylvania. Hey, Sharon, what's on your mind today?
1: Okay, let me preface this by saying I've spent my entire life as a lefty liberal Democrat, and I still am. But when October 7th, 2023 happened, I went cold turkey, and I stopped watching and listening to every single lefty liberal program and podcast that existed, because I knew exactly what kind of agenda they were going to have. And the reason why I'm still upset after all these years is I'm an old lady, an old Jewish lady, whose immediate relatives were killed by the Nazis in Poland in an actual genocide. If you go online and look at the population figures for Gaza, you will find out that in the last 20 years, the population of Gaza doubled. If you go look at what happened to the Jews of Poland, there were 3,300,000 Jews before World War II, and after World War II, there were 3 million Jews dead and 10%
0: so,
1: left
0: so
1: alive.
0: So, Sharon, let me get this straight. You're calling to tell me that Hamas killing a little over 1,000 Jews in Israel justifies Israel killing over 80,000 mostly civilians in Gaza. Is that the essence of what you're telling me? That a Jewish life is, what, 80 to 1?
1: No, that's not what I'm talking about.
0: Well, that's what Netanyahu is saying. Ben Gavir came right out and said it and said that they hadn't killed enough. In fact, that they should wipe out all of the Palestinians. And he's the number two guy in the Israeli government right now.
1: They're trying to wipe out Hamas. If you were really concerned about the Gaza civilians, why don't you force Hamas to allow civilians to go into the underground bomb shelters to get away from the Israeli missiles?
0: I have no control over Hamas, Sharon. Hamas
1: really
0: was funded by a man named Benjamin Netanyahu. He made sure that Hamas got over $1 billion over a decade.
1: I've seen that.
0: Netanyahu himself brags about this because it was his strategy to pit Hamas against the PLO. That's why he funded Hamas, because it would prevent there from ever becoming a Palestinian state. Netanyahu created Hamas. And now it's come out that Netanyahu was told weeks before October 7th that it was coming. And what did he do? He removed the Israeli army positions that were protecting those settlements right on the edge of Gaza. Why did he do that?
1: That has not been proven at all.
0: It's in the Israeli newspapers is where I read this. I read this in Haaretz and in the Jerusalem Post.
1: Haaretz is a rag. The Jerusalem Post, I would trust a little more. But the point
0: he,
1: is
0: he got advance warning from two different countries.
1: You cannot trust any of the numbers coming out of Gaza because Hamas lies about everything.
0: But the population doubled. It's not a genocide.
1: It's not a genocide.
0: Well,
1: and Israel
0: I think
1: not
0: when you kill 70,000 people,
1: apartheid.
0: That's an attempt at a genocide. But Sharon, we're going to have to agree to disagree. Thank you for the call. It is 10 minutes before the hour. I'll be back with more.

0: Hey, thanks so much for sharing our program and for reaching out to our stations and sponsors and letting them know that you're listening. It really means a lot to us. Jody Arrington, one of the top Republicans on the House Budget Committee, said earlier this month, the national debt is the United States' next great war. He's talking about our $38 trillion national debt and the $1 trillion annual interest payments that we're making on that debt. Now, the fact of the matter is, if you add up the impact of Reagan's tax cuts in the 1980s, Bush's tax cuts in the early 2000s, and Trump's tax cuts, it all adds up to actually more than $38 trillion. In other words, the entirety of our national debt that we're paying $1 trillion in interest payments on every year that instead could be paying for a national health care system or making college free or anything else, all of that is the result of three Republican presidents transferring over $38 trillion out of the federal treasury and into the pockets of the morbidly rich. There's an article about it at Hartman Report. The national debt is the evidence of the crime. Check it out. Welcome back. 8 minutes before the hour. Picking up your calls here. Barry in Martinsville, Virginia. Hey, Barry, what's up?
1: Hey, Tom. How you doing, man? Good to hear from you. I haven't talked to you in a couple of years.
0: Well, thanks for calling, Barry.
1: Hey, well, I'm just glad you're still around, man, and you're still fighting a good fight. I'm calling you because I just went out and voted today.
0: Hey, good on you.
1: Ran and said I was voting. Huh?
0: Good on you.
1: Yeah, well, I just saw a video on YouTube about how the Supreme Court has now sided with Trump on his voter suppression.
0: Yeah, partially, yeah. They gave him a victory. They said he can compile his voter list. They have not yet said he can use it, at least as far as I know. I haven't read the entire decision. I've just read the articles about the decision and parts of the dissent. And it looks like it's a terrible decision, as you would expect from the Republicans on the Supreme Court. These guys are, you know, on the take. I won't go through my whole rant, but yeah.
1: Well, I'm calling in to let you know I voted early, and hopefully other people hear this and get out there and vote early.
0: There you go,
1: so
0: Barry.
1: They don't have to do that.
0: There you go. That's what we've all got to do.
1: Say that Trump's going to send ICE to polling places on November 3rd.
0: Yeah. Yeah, I think he's going to have a little trouble with that. But yeah, he's God only knows what this guy will do. He tried to end our republic back 6 years ago, you recall. You know, he tried to end our democracy, so anything is possible. Thank you very much, Barry. Patrick in Seaside, California. Hey, Patrick, what's up?
2: Tom, I tape you every day, and I have for 12 years, and I don't need you to go too slow because I'll hear it later when I play the show back. I wanted to know if you could do a quick running bibliography of the must-have books. I have always believed that Alger Hiss, you know, was a fraud who indirectly or directly led to the rise of Nixon, and that the Rosenbergs were either framed or their charges were trumped up and they did not deserve to be executed. What is a good bibliography of must-have books on those topics? And if you want to throw in McCarthyism and the Red Scare, that's cool, too.
0: Wow. On those books, I don't really know. You know, my understanding is that Ethel Rosenberg had no idea what her husband was doing. And Trump's lawyer, I want to say Elon Musk, say? Roy Cohn. Roy Cohn was, just gleeful. He so wanted her put to death just so he could have the scalp, you know, basically. He delighted in killing people just like Trump does. But in terms of books on that era and those people, I'm not the expert on that. I wrote about some of this stuff in my book, The Last American President, but that's not, you know, an authoritative history book. That's more my opinions. So, Patrick, I'm sorry, I don't have a list for you right off the top of my head.
2: Well, have a great weekend.
0: Okay, bye. Thanks a lot. You too, Patrick.
2: Give it a shot.
0: Thanks. Trevor in La Crosse, Wisconsin. Hey, Trevor, what's on your mind today?
3: Hi, Tom. Thanks for taking my call.
0: Sure.
3: I guess my question's about Cuba, and if this is maybe a good time or appropriate time for Americans, especially young people, to go over there and be good ambassadors.
0: You know, it's,
3: I just don't know what the perspective is on Americans from the Cubans right now.
0: Oh, if you go to Cuba as an American, you will be treated very well. They first of all, they want your tourist money. They desperately need it. And, Louise and I have spent a week in Cuba back, must have been 6 or 7 years ago, maybe longer than that. It was when Obama was president, and it was legal to go, you know. And we just had a wonderful time. I am not a fan of a government that does not allow free speech, which is the Cuban government. They do not allow free speech. And they still have political prisoners in prison, which is a real bad thing. But on the other hand, they have the highest literacy rate in the world, and they produce more doctors than anybody else. I mean, there are lessons we could learn from Cuba, and I think that there are lessons Cuba could learn from us. And when Louise and I were there, they had a huge experiment going with capitalism, small-scale capitalism, and it looked like it was going to go well. But Trump came in and destroyed that. Trevor, I'm out of time, but I would never discourage anybody from visiting Cuba. Thank you very much. Special thanks to Louise Hartman, Sean Taylor, Jamie Holly, Nigel Peacock, Sue Nethercutt, Patrick Hoyt, Geraldine Halbert, Ron Hartenbaum, Chase Spross, Nicholas Miller, Pat Sweeney, Jeremy Peterson, Connor Arroyo, Karin Everdy, Josiah Wester, Martha Salinas, and Mateo Robertson, Diane Russell, and Ruben Michaels, all the fine people who helped make this program tick right along. And thank you to you for getting out there, getting active, tag you're it, and spreading the good word. Have a great weekend. I'll catch up with you on Monday.
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5: Years ago, when I announced that I was leaving my job as editor of the Texas Observer to run for political office, I had to admit that going into politics is the only downward career move one can take from journalism. But being both a journalist and a politician does hone one's ability to detect the smell of BS. And we Americans are presently getting a noxious blast of that stench from our warmongering Department of Defense. The vast trillion-dollar Pentagon is the ultimate Big Brother bureaucracy, literally empowered to compel thousands of Americans to die in foolish military misadventures cooked up by political partisans and profiteering corporate contractors. That's why it's so alarming that Trump's Project 2025 autocrats are now rushing to slam an iron door of censorship on reporters trying to inform us commoners about the militaristic schemes and corporate fraud that comes from inside this government fortress. In the name of defending freedom, Trump's palace guards are banning media outlets that displease His Royal Highness. Also, Pretty Boy Pete, Trump's made-for-TV Pentagon honcho, has even decreed that reporters must be tightly monitored by military escorts while doing interviews, reviewing documents, and otherwise exercising the essential constitutional rights of our nation's free press. The good news is that rather than kowtowing to the autocrats, dozens of media organizations have told Pete to stuff it, choosing to do old-school outsider digging into this insider war machine. This is Jim Hightower saying, meanwhile, the Project 2025 authoritarians hail their clampdown on free press rights by touting their, quote, fresh relationship with what they call their new Pentagon press corps. Right, it's their partisan press corps, not ours.

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0: Welcome to Democracy Talk. I'm Donna Sinclair, and I'm here with Mark Haller. Hey, Mark.
1: Hi, Donna.
0: So today we're continuing our conversations with candidates for office in Southwest Washington. We'll hear from Senator John Braun, who is running for Congress in Washington's 3rd Congressional District, and from Randy Knott, who's running for the State House in the 18th Legislative District. We had also hoped to bring you a conversation with Congresswoman Marie Glusenkamp-Perez. We've been working with her campaign to find a date that would work, but unfortunately the timing didn't come together for this month's show. We're disappointed we couldn't include her, but we're hopeful that she'll be able to join us next month. Now, before we get to today's conversations, I want to take a minute to talk about voting. We're hearing a lot of anxiety and uncertainty about elections right now, and there are some important dates that are coming up and some important information that we'd like to give you. So the best response to voting issues right now is pretty simple. Don't panic. Prepare. Right now, go to votewa.gov and make sure your address and voter information are correct. You can also sign up for text notifications about your ballot. That's really useful. Ballots will be mailed beginning October 18th, and if you haven't received yours by October 22nd, call the Clark County Elections Office at 564-397-2345. That's 564-397-2345. That's also the number to call if you need a replacement ballot. Now, after October 26th, voter registration changes have to be made in

0: Today, we have with us Randy Knott, who is running for the Washington State House 18th LD position, position one. Hi, Randy. Welcome.
1: Thank you, Donna. It's great to be here. Thank you, Mark.
0: Yeah, we're really happy to have you. This is an important race, and we understand that. So why don't you just give us your quick and dirty stump speech. Tell us who you are, why you're running, what we need to know about you.
1: Okay, well, my name is Randy Knott, and my heart in politics started a long, long time ago. In fact, when I was a French exchange student living in Normandy, I had the honor of watching President Reagan speak on the 40th anniversary of D-Day. And given that my parents were first-generation American, I thought, wow, you know, if you work hard in this country, you can do well. And that kind of sparked my interest in politics, my interest in doing things, and it continued. I ended up doing undergrad, grad school, in public administration, public policy. It really fit me. But national politics was so mired with issues that I wanted to do something that could make a difference without fighting with everybody. And I went towards city management. There was nothing red or blue about getting the streets paved, getting the cops and firefighters there when you need them. And it really suited me. And I spent almost 30 years doing that kind of work. My specialty was public information. You'd see me on the news if something horrible happened. And then government affairs, helping lobby and being an advocate for funding for cops and firefighters and flood control and important things like that. And then in 2017, I retired earlier than I would have liked to for being too ethical. And I decided to follow my parents' footsteps, be a little entrepreneurial, open two small businesses. They were both very successful, but that's not where my heart is. My heart is in public service. I'm also an autism mom, so I've been very, very involved in advocating for the developmental disabilities community for over 20 years, and that kind of brings me here today.
0: Wonderful. And so just very quickly, what were those businesses?
1: I had a beautiful bed and breakfast. I was a Gilmore girl briefly, and I really enjoyed it. And then I had a small horse ranch in Brush Prairie, and that is currently up for sale because I'm going to be in Olympia and won't be able to take care of 6 acres.
0: So, okay. Well, good. Good. You're confident.
1: Yes.
0: So you describe yourself as an autism mom. I saw this on your website, and you just did it just now. So tell us a little bit about that experience and what kind of supports helped your family and what kind of supports you thought you needed that you didn't get.
1: Yeah, that's really interesting. I get a lot of flack for not being up in the PNW for that long. I was ready to move to Vancouver at the same time that my child got diagnosed with autism. And they told us that he'd never speak, never potty train, set up a supported living account, love them as they are. And that wasn't a good answer to me. So I did my homework and found out what services were available up here and what services were available where we were, and found out there was a difference between the state we were in is number one in the nation in serving people with intellectual and developmental disabilities. Washington is 33rd in the nation after Mississippi. We have kids rotting in gymnasiums till they're 22 years old. Back to my kid, I got appointed by four different governors, two Democrats, two Republicans, to the State Council on Developmental Disabilities, found out everything I could. And my daughter just graduated top of her class, and the state paid for her in-state college tuition because they knew she'd exit the system. I've been on the Clark County Developmental Disabilities Advisory Board for almost 3 years now. I still don't know what we do. I finally introduced the concept of a legislative agenda. They didn't even have that. And we went ahead, sent it to the council, and they went, that's nice. That should have gone to Olympia, to their advocates, to the Association of Counties, so that it became, you know, something that we could actually advocate on. And unfortunately, it did not. Very, very disappointing. I've been to over 150 what are called IEPs, individualized education plans, for absolute strangers, because I promised the universe if they were wrong about my kid, I'd help every other parent who wasn't a public administrator, lobbyist, someone who knew the system inside out. I'm still shocked to this day that you can go into school for your meeting and the school has a right to go, nah, we don't agree. I never went to an IEP alone. I always had a case manager. I was never told to check my insurance for speech therapy or occupational therapy when was sent to my home. In fact, many of those caregivers still keep in touch with me because they loved my kids so much that they want to know how they're doing as an adult. I hear a lot of sad stories And again, we've got kids sitting in gymnasiums till they're 22 years old.

0: waiting for maybe 15 hours of supported employment a month. If we shifted some of that funding to early intervention, we wouldn't need as much supported employment. And that actually leads to one of my ideas that I'd like to implement when I get up there. In the state of Colorado, the professional sports teams pay for all public school sports. If we could get our Super Bowl champs, the Seahawks, and the other sports teams to help with that, that would create a whole new pool of money, not for K through 12 as well as special education. I believe in inclusion, so K through 12 should include special education. I think if we shifted some of the money we spend on supported employment towards early intervention, we'd have much better outcomes. And that is probably my top issue when I get to Olympia.
1: That sounds like a really interesting budgetary opportunity. Can you tell us very quickly, because I've got a couple other questions,
0: sure.
1: What are some specific things, and you were in California, mm-hmm. some specific interventions that you got that students here wouldn't get?
0: Oh, goodness. My child ended up being very high functioning. Most kids couldn't tell that she had a disability. They just assumed she was weird. The bullying and harassment were horrible. She had been literally beaten several times. We needed mental health services more than we needed anything, and that was given to us. And she got group therapy, she got individual therapy, and it made all the difference because a lot of these kids, especially the high-functioning ones, there's a severe risk of suicide. They get so distraught, so alone, and that is what she needed, and whatever it was that she needed, they provided. And it's an entitlement, again, bringing up then-Governor Reagan signed a bill called the Lanterman Act. And it created an entitlement from birth to death for people with intellectual and developmental disabilities. And it goes back to Woodrow Wilson. A society will be judged on how it treats its most vulnerable citizens. And that law is something that I would love to see replicated up here.
1: So you've got a lot of great ideas. Let's move on to K-12 funding. So adequate funding of schools is important. I'm going to ask you about the new tax to household income over $1 million. So how do you answer people who say Washington doesn't need more revenue, it needs to spend less, which is something I think your opponent says?
0: She says it a lot, unless it's something that she wants to see money spent on, but that's besides the point. The millionaire's tax, so many people are confused over it. I support it. I will vote no on repealing it. As you may know, there's a billionaire hedge fund person from California trying to implement this, along with some horrible other quote-unquote parental rights bills. But back to the millionaire's tax, people don't even realize that it would for it to affect them, it would have to be after all of their deductions. They still made over a million, at least $10 over a million, and then only that $10 gets taxed. Our taxation system in this state is so regressive. I would truly like to see it be more progressive. The millionaire's tax is a start, but it's not where we need to finish, because when I walk into TJ Maxx or Ross to buy a pair of jeans or sneakers for my kid, it doesn't affect me the same way it affects working families and single parents and other folks. And it's not acceptable. And back to school funding, we should not be depending upon older people to tax themselves in such a way that it's vulnerable to one dark money mailer that can kill the whole thing. We saw that in Battleground. The levy has failed 3 times. What happens to these kids? We can do and must do better. And I think it's going to take some work. But people have to remember, again, over $1 million. And we don't get that money until 2029 anyway. So there's some things we may need to do in the interim.
1: Well, there's the prototypical school model that actually determines what kind of funding schools get in Washington State. And just as someone who's a former school board member, I'm going to urge you to push on the working group that was formed years ago that never had any outcomes. So to really look at that.
0: I would like to, and I'm not going to pretend to know everything about the budget. I've got to get up there, understand better how it works before I come up with solutions that may or may not work. I don't want to waste their time or ours or our money.
1: Well, thanks. We're going to have to take a break here. You've been listening to Democracy Talk. I'm Donna Sinclair, and I'm here with Randy Knott, who is running for the Washington State Legislature, House Position 1, and we'll be right back.
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1: Welcome back to Democracy Talk. I'm Donna Sinclair here with Mark Haller, and we are talking with Randy Knott, who's running for the 18th Legislative District, Position 1 in Washington State. We're glad to be back with you, and you just had a lot of interesting things to say, and I think Mark has a question.
3: Yeah, so Randy, you'd mentioned, you know, how the tax system in Washington State is regressive, and you're talking about the millionaire's tax as one step toward helping to start fixing that. Well, there's a lot of people in a opponents of the millionaire's tax in particular that are saying this is just the way to get our foot in the door of starting to tax income. What would be your response to that?
0: My response to that is, number one, they should be reading the legislation. The legislation does not allow it to be applied to anybody who clears, not grosses, but clears less than $1 million. The legislature would have to start from scratch to do it over again to have it apply to anyone else. The other piece is the regressive part. It's very different to pay 8% sales tax when you make $40,000 a year or $400,000 a year. Regressive meaning it affects people of lower incomes far more harshly, and that is something we don't want to do. There are ways that taxes can be considered that would be a lot less regressive, and it would allow people to get to a point where they could afford to buy a home, where they could have generational wealth, where we'd have more housing, and, you know, we could help the homeless problem. There are so many things that could be done better without hurting the average working family.
1: Yeah, those are really important issues. You mentioned a billionaire hedge fund manager, and I'm aware that that's Brian Haywood. Mm-hmm. And there are several initiatives, and this sort of ties into my next question. So your opponent has made parental rights and parental control in public schools a major priority, right? You're also a mother whose own child's needs required you to work closely with schools and public systems, as you just talked about. So what do parents' rights mean to you, and where should the line be between parental authority and the responsibility of public schools to serve every child? That's kind of a long question, but it's about where's that line? What does that mean?
0: Yeah, that's they're using it in a very specific way. They are particularly targeting trans children or kids who decide that they would like to change their gender. Now, as the parent of a queer child, I can tell you if a child feels safe in their family, they're going to tell you. If they're not telling you, there's a darn good reason. The majority of the kids who do tell parents who are hostile to it end up homeless. They take their lives. There are very, very serious consequences. It's very different than, God forbid, a crime is committed on a child. They are notified immediately by the school. This is specifically focusing on outing kids, and that is not necessarily a safe thing to do. I know my child felt very comfortable coming to me and her dad to tell them, and yet her dad walked away. He wanted nothing to do with it. Didn't hurt her, thank goodness. But this is just a way to attack a very small group of kids who are already struggling in their lives.
1: So 001 is the initiative that is focused on parental rights. And what it does is it makes it so that schools don't have to report right away. There has to be a confirmed element, which sort of connects to what you just said about outing them. And I didn't really realize that until I went to an informational session yesterday.
0: Yes. I can't express, most kids have good relationships with their parents, but there's a big, significant group that do not. And as we know, generations change the way they accept things. So depending upon their living situation, you're really putting them at risk. It does not affect the normal reporting of grades and health issues and things like that. It is, when you get down to it, it really can put kids in danger because there's no time limit on when they need to be told something. And when you really read it and realize what they're trying to do, they're just trying to attack trans kids, and we need to protect them.
1: Well, we need to move on from this too, but I do want to also add, it's not even just trans kids. It is the reporting of in-home child abuse and that sort of thing. So I think that's really critical.
0: Very dangerous.
1: Yeah.
0: Very dangerous. Kids, you know, if they need a safe space, they need a counselor, they need people they can go to outside their home, especially if their home is a dangerous place, and that's they're not going to trust the school anymore and the people who are there to really help them and save them.
1: Well, we could spend the rest of the time talking about that, but we're going to have to move on to affordability because that's one of the big issues. So the question I have about that, you know, we've got food, utilities, gasoline. So what can the state legislature do realistically to make everyday life more affordable for families in the 18th district?
0: Well, obviously they can't stop the war in Iran and lower gas prices. What we can do, though, is take a good hard look at the taxes that are being paid right now and see if there's a way to temporarily lower them without too much impact to the roads and everything that we need those taxes to supply. So I think that's a possibility. I'm not a budget expert. I'm more of a policy person. So I'd really need to do a little more homework to make a strong opinion on where that money can and can't come from.
1: Oh, that's really interesting. So have you talked with any current legislators about the idea of a gas moratorium or with the governor or anything? Because I hear that a lot from people. But I do want to reinforce the prices are much, much higher because of the war. So I keep getting pushback on that. But also we have some of the highest taxes in the nation, aside from your other state, California.
0: Yes.
1: So are you for a moratorium on gas taxes? Just in principle.
0: In principle, potentially, if there are no other options. I think we do need to give some temporary relief while we're dealing with this federal administration that doesn't seem to have any clue what the day-to-day lives of a working family are like.
1: Okay. Are there any other major issues that you'd like to address related to affordability?
0: Related to affordability, getting our tax system to be less regressive. Reducing sales tax would make a big day-to-day difference for a lot of people. So those are things I want to look at. I've been working with Senator Cortez and Representative Monica Stonier, two very solid people in the legislature, to learn from them. They are my mentors. They're my kitchen cabinet. And I really believe that we will all work together to make this a better situation for all of us until the federal government is under control again.
1: Okay.
3: So this is Democracy Talk, Randy, and you typically ask candidates about democracy. Your platform specifically talks about protecting mail-in voting and making participation easier, not harder. Can you tell us a little bit more about that, how you would go about that?
0: Oh, absolutely. We have a wonderful, safe, reliable mail-in voting system. We've been able to see statistically that we do not have the problems that the federal government is claiming that we have. I believe that this push against mail-in voting is simply to disenfranchise people. People with disabilities, seniors, working families, mail-in voting makes voting convenient for them. They can make it happen. When they have to prioritize, you know, everything else, they're not necessarily going to have time to go to a voting booth, nor can the economy deal with a whole day off for people to go. I think we would lose a lot of people. And again, with ICE, people of color might very well stay away from the voting ranks, and we already know what they're trying to do with women's votes by forcing you to have every marriage and divorce certificate. So I don't really see it as them trying to protect democracy. I see it as them trying to disenfranchise people we've spent the last 100 years ensuring have a voice.
1: That's pretty important in terms of democracy. One thing I'm curious about is I know when you register to vote at the DMV, it's not really just automatic registration. They ask you if you want to register to vote, and they ask you if you're a citizen. If they don't, that's something that could be done legislatively in the state, right?
0: Absolutely.
1: Okay. So let's see. What worries you most about the state of American democracy right now? We're just about to close. I've got two questions.
0: That billionaires are running our policies and people who have no idea what it takes to really be the average family. I just get very concerned between that and AI. It's getting kind of scary out there.
1: Yeah, that's for sure. Neither one knows how much it costs to buy a gallon of milk.
0: Exactly.
1: So you're running against Republican incumbent Stephanie McClintock. What's the most important difference between the two of you, and why should voters choose you over her?
0: Well, I have almost 30 years in and around government. I know she's been a school board member briefly. Her big claim to fame this year is that she voted against a hate crime hotline and she voted against a bill that would have banned only open carry weapons at zoos and libraries and other places children gather, as if doing active shooter drills isn't difficult enough for kids. They need to go to places where they feel safe and be eye level with weapons. We just don't see things the same way. And her concept of parental rights is the same as Brian Hayward, the billionaire's 001 that we must vote no on. So we really don't have much in common.
1: Well, tell voters how to find out more about you.
0: Okay, you can go to electrandy, and it's Randy with an I, .com. Please check out our social media on Facebook and Instagram, and email me and let me know what's important to you.
1: Thank you so much, Randy. We appreciate your being with us.
3: Yep, Randy Knott. Thank you.
0: Thank you.
1: And we will be right back. This is Democracy Talk.
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1: Welcome back to Democracy Talk. You have been listening to Randy Knott, who is running for the state legislature in the 18th Legislative District for Position 1. And now we will welcome a special guest, Senator John Braun of the Washington State Legislature, who is now running for the 3rd Congressional District, House of Representatives. Hello, Senator Braun. Welcome to Democracy Talk. We're glad that you're here with us today.
8: Thanks for having me.
1: Yeah, great. Well, what we always try to do is make sure that candidates have an opportunity to tell us who they are, why they're running, what their issues are. But we're going to ask you to do that in just a quick, short 1 to 2 minutes, if you would.
8: Yeah, sure. Veteran, went to school on a Navy scholarship, Latin working nights at United Parcel Service, put me through school, served 7 years on active duty as a submarine officer and the rest of 31 years as a reservist in the Navy, retired a couple years ago. I run our family business here in Chehalis, Washington, have for the last 27 years and grown it from about 25 people to just under 350 people. So super proud of the team we have here and the work that we do. We build specialty emergency vehicles for folks around Western United States. So ambulances, rescue vehicles, some law enforcement vehicles. I've served in the state legislature for the last 14 years. Initially, most of that work was in the operating budget as a budget lead and our negotiator lead and chair of Ways and Means, which is the Finance Committee in the State Senate. And then the last 6 years as the leader of the Senate Republican Caucus. So some citizen legislator experience. Most important thing you need to know about me, married to my wife, Marlo, for 38 years. We have 4 adult children that we're very proud of and we're very close with.
1: So why Congress?
8: Actually, the last part of what I said probably is the biggest driver for me personally. Look, our children don't live in Washington. 3 are in the military, 1 is a traveling nurse, but we want them to come back to Washington, as I suspect most parents or grandparents want. And they got to have a Washington they can afford to come back to. And whether it's housing or food, gas, childcare, healthcare, all very expensive for folks in Washington. So if we're going to get better, I firmly believe we need more balance in Washington. And this is a place to build more balance from for Washington.
1: For Washington, D.C.?
8: Both Washington, D.C. and Washington State. I mean, this provides a platform to promote Republican common sense values that will help improve the quality of life and the affordability for people here in Washington State.
1: Okay, well, you're mentioning affordability, which we all know is one of the biggest issues. And there's a lot we could talk about in that. Healthcare is top of mind for a lot of people. A lot of people have lost their healthcare. I'm on the ACA and my premiums have doubled to over $1,000 a month with that BBB. So we're hoping to sort of clarify where you stand on healthcare issues. We think this might be one of the biggest issues in the upcoming Congress. So with that, I'm going to turn this over to Mark.
9: Yeah, so I know one of the questions that we hear a lot as we talk to different folks is about affordability of this. Do you feel that it's reasonably, that it's important that healthcare is reasonably priced and available for all Americans, and that that's an important issue for the success of the country?
8: I feel that very strongly. This is a big issue. It doesn't matter your politics. You want to have, and it's a complicated issue. It's not just about having insurance. I mean, Affordable Care Act and HCA create a path to have access to insurance, but it didn't do much in terms of access to actual health care, and it didn't control the hasn't proven to control the cost long term, as you mentioned. And that I would disagree with you. I mean, the effects of HR1 have not actually gone into place yet. So the impact you're feeling in HCA and other places have to do with other things that were already in place. And I don't think it's right. I agree with you. And I don't think Republicans have done any better. Republicans, I think, have successfully pointed out where ACA has failed, but they haven't done a particularly good job of promoting an alternative that's working better. So I think both sides of the political spectrum own this one and need to do better by the American public. And it's not just, access to health care insurance. It's access to health care in a way that is affordable and is timely. So there's a whole lot of work here. And I'm pretty familiar with the funding part of it from my work as a budget lead. But I'm not a healthcare provider, and I've never sat on a healthcare committee, so I don't pretend to be an expert there. I think you start with some very basics that create the foundation. Ability to see and move your healthcare records around more easily and safely is a big point of this. Transparency on pricing from providers, from pharmaceuticals, from insurance companies, from PBMs is also a key part of getting to the point where, we said for years that we need to help Americans in Southwest Washington and other places be better consumers, but we really haven't, done a good job of giving them the tools to be better consumers when it comes to their health care. And I think that won't solve all the problems. I'm not pretending that, but I think it's where you start the discussion at.
1: Well, I appreciate that perspective. With the ACA, I just have to say, I know that the subsidies did not get extended. So however you define it, my health care went from a little over $500 a month to a $1,056 a month for a basic plan. So the question I have here is that like about two-thirds of Americans say that the federal government has a responsibility to make sure that everybody has health coverage. That's a Pew Research study that was just done. So what responsibility, if any, do you think that the government has to ensure that Americans have health care coverage? Is there a responsibility? Because transparency, I agree with, we all agree on that. Transparency, prescriptions, but that does not meet someone like me who's self-employed, right? I'm paying over $1,000 a month and is older.
8: Yeah, so a couple of things I'd say that first of all, the subsidy you're talking about wasn't part of ACA. That was put in place during the
1: No.
8: pandemic. It was so you're talking about two different things there. You're right that the subsidy was real and it did go away. And I think that's a much more complex topic than we have time to explore here because for some folks, I think it was the wrong answer. We needed to find a way to protect their premiums. In other cases, that subsidy was being provided to folks who were making several hundred thousand dollars a year and were still getting substantial subsidies. That doesn't make sense to me. So I think it's a more complicated topic. More it's much more difficult to ferret out, how you get to the right answer. But to your question was, does the federal government have a responsibility to provide access to affordable health care and health care coverage? I think yes is the I know I believe yes is the answer, but I also have to, I would also say I don't have great faith that I mean, the healthcare market, as I'm sure you appreciate, is a very complex deal, and we've made it more and more complex, often to our detriment. And I don't think I mean, I just don't have faith that the federal government or state government, for that matter, is going to be able to wade in and make this magically more successful. I think you're going to have to start with something that empowers individuals to control their destiny more clearly if we're going to be successful. I mean, so I think our goals are very similar. I just think our approaches might be by different. I don't have, I mean, based on the last 15 plus years of ACA, I don't have a lot of faith that the federal government or state government is going to wade in and make this better for all of us. And I do think we have a responsibility to make it better. We just got to be careful what we ask for.
1: Yeah, that's the big question. And we have to move on in just a moment here, but I just have to push back a little bit because I'm self-employed. And as someone who's self-employed, I don't have coverage. I had coverage Years ago, I went on ACA, and it, first of all, it wasn't available. I couldn't even purchase my health insurance when I got laid off. Then ACA came along, I could, and it cost quite a bit. And then the subsidies came along, and when I had it last year, after getting, not teaching anyway, I don't need to get into that, but it was affordable. I wouldn't even have minded an increase. So the question is, if you're not for Medicare for All or a public option, are you actually, or building on the ACA, like, would you restore the subsidies? I mean, it wouldn't help to have the government doing something if in the meantime, we can't get health insurance. People are dropping off, millions of people.
8: Yeah, so I would be in favor of reviewing the subsidies to make sure that folks who, you know, where there was a clearly defined need were covered. But I think you have to be – two things that bother me about the subsidies. One is there were a lot of folks who didn't – at least in my realm, I mean, if you're making $200,000 or $300,000 a year, I don't see that as a need. And I'm not talking about you. I'm talking about – so my point is, you know, all yes or all no isn't the right answer. You got to do something, A, that we can afford, because we have a money problem, right, both in our state and our country. We can't – and we need to make sure the folks who can afford other options, they take other options, and people who can't, that they have some reasonable access. So it's much more complicated than just saying yes subsidies, no subsidies. It's one – and the other one is this is subsidies that were not going to individuals. They were going to the insurance companies, and I have some – concern that we should be doing that through subsidies to insurance companies. And I suspect you're going to tell me something else.
1: No, we could spend the whole time talking about healthcare. And yeah, I would love to have that conversation, but you have a limited time. So
8: absolutely.
1: Right. Yeah.
8: So, this is an important topic, one that deserves candid conversation from both sides of the aisle, and candid acknowledgement that we have fallen short with, you know, from both sides of the aisle.
1: Well, right. Yeah. Right now, millions of people are losing health care. And I think that's the key issue. Mark, do you want to go ahead and take on the democracy voting questions? Because we've got to get to that. They're important, or I can.
9: Yeah. So in talking about voting, the Republican legislatures in Washington introduced legislation last year that would have ended universal vote by mail for voters and returned Washington primarily to in-person voting. Do you support that proposal?
8: No. Vote by mail has been around in Washington state for decades. It's very popular across the political spectrum. I think people have some genuine concerns about our election system, but I think those have to, you know, that, you know, I believe the only way, and I don't think this is very likely, that vote by mail leaves in Washington is if the voters say we don't want it anymore. And I get no indication from folks that they don't want it anymore.
1: So it sounds like you trust the vote by mail system. Mark, do you want to ask that next question?
9: Yeah. So, you know, we saw the Save America Act get passed in the House, and that includes federal identification and citizenship identification requirements. That would change how Washington voters cast by mail. What's your feeling on that? Do you support that? And do you think that that's likely to pass in the Senate?
8: So the Save America Act has a number of things in it. The thing that I think is important and worth doing is the is voter ID. That is popular across the political spectrum. I think it's reasonable. We identify ourselves in our lives for dozens of other things. Why would we not do it for something so important as voting? But I also will tell you that state law already requires that, but it's not well enforced. The motor voter laws that put in place by the Democratic majority over recent years have meant, you know, just as you saw, you know, we saw this in New Jersey, and I would be frankly, you know, wouldn't be surprised if the same thing is present here in Washington, that some folks have been registered without proper identification. We need to make sure we do a good job. And for me, that's about folks, voter trust, about citizens trusting their government, trusting the election system. And this is not a hard thing. Again, already in law, let's just make sure we enforce it. So the Save America Act fundamentally is about voter ID. I support voter ID. There's some other things in there that I think complicate the bill in ways that are unfortunate. I think they're not helpful policy, and they're not helpful politically. But the fundamental thing, voter ID, very popular, already in state law, just needs to be enforced. And I don't think it is at odds with the vote by mail system. I think you can do both.
1: So just to clarify, you actually oppose the Save America Act as it stands right now.
8: No, I didn't say that. I said okay. Save America Act has, I support the part of it that has to do with voter ID. I think it's unfortunate. I think ultimately, if and when it passes the Senate, it will be slimmed down to just include the things that are critical, like voter ID, that again is already part of state law.
1: Right. And in Washington, we already have attestation. We have it both when we apply for registration and when we vote. Like, it's literally on your ballot. I don't know if that's the case nationwide, but I think Mark has a question.
8: Yeah.
1: I'm sorry that we're just moving you along because of your limited time.
8: You're asking the questions, not me. So the issue is that when people go into the Department of Licensing, a Department of Social and Human Services, and they're automatically registered to vote, we are not doing a good job as a state of verifying their eligibility. We just aren't. And we should be. If we want to build trust in state government, we should be affecting the laws faithfully and earnestly.
9: So I guess the question I would have, so the problem that you're seeing that the additional federal citizenship documentation requirement solves is public trust, because it sounds like you're pretty comfortable that our mail-in voting system is secure. It's just the trust that people have that would require us to do this extra documentation step.
8: I think trust is a big part of this. And this is why, I think I support it as a matter of law. I also support it as a matter of building trust. And I want to be clear, the mail-in voting system, it's a human system. I don't think it's perfect any more than I think any other system is perfect. But I think broadly, there are safeguards in there to do the best we can. And I've visited auditors' offices. And I've seen them process ballots. I feel comfortable that they are working within the law, but the thing that I have concerns about, and again, I don't know that I can't say it's changing election outcomes, but I do think that when it comes to making sure that when people are registered to vote in places like the Department of Licensing, the Department of Human Health Service, or Social and Human Services, that we're actually verifying that they're eligible. I think that is important. I think that goes to your building trust in state government and in elections.
1: Okay. Well, thank you for that. We have a limited amount of time. We've talked about voting. So we'd like to hear more about your stance on immigration. And I just want to say up front, both you and your opponent support enforcing the border. I think most people do. So we want to focus on what's happening inside the United States. And we're going to ask if you would answer some yes or no questions. And if you want to say something after that, that would be great. Are you willing to do that? I did say that in my email.
8: I will answer them best I can, but I will not refrain from answering more fully I think it demands a more full, complete answer. So
1: fair enough. Okay.
8: All right. I will start by saying I don't think my opponent in recent times has been become very favorable of a secure border, but for the better part of 2.5 years, she was fairly dismissive of concerns on the southern border and all the tragic human trafficking and drug trafficking that went along with that. So I would make a distinction there.
1: Well, we'll have to ask her about that. She'll be on the same show. So do you support a pathway to citizenship for at least some undocumented immigrants who have established lives in the U.S.? Yes or no?
8: Depends on their background. I think that's a very much a depends question.
1: Okay. So should people who are brought to this country as children be allowed to remain here legally? So basically I'm asking, do you support DACA?
8: Yeah, I voted for when we had the majority in the Senate, I voted for a bill that supported that.
1: Okay. So you would vote for that again? Because you're talking about going to Congress, would you?
8: So again, you're asking me to say how I would vote on a possible bill in Congress. I can't do that. I'd have to see the bill.
1: But
8: I am very sympathetic to young people who came to the U.S. as children and have grown up their entire lives in the U.S.
1: Okay. So should federal immigration agents be required to identify themselves like other law enforcement agencies rather than operate masked and anonymously? So we're just saying the same things that police do. Should they have to do that?
8: I'm sorry, ask that question again, please.
10: Should federal, should ICE agents, federal immigration agents, should they have to operate in the same way that police do in terms of identification? No masks and identification. Like, should they have to do that?
8: Two different things. So the mask issue has become very, you know, ideologically and I think that if we're going to talk about masks, we got to talk about other things like should the state allow and encourage state and local law enforcement to work cooperatively and professionally with federal law enforcement. I think very strongly that they should, that that would be enormous safety benefit for them and for citizens around the country. In terms of identifying themselves, I think they already have to identify themselves, and they should, in my view, identify themselves.
10: Okay. Well, the masks make them anonymous before there's any identification, which is kind of a problem for a lot of people, including those who are being confronted.
8: Again, you're picking one part of our argument where if you could avoid this entire situation, if we step back and said, if what we really care about is finding and detaining and deporting folks who are here legally who have committed crimes, then the right answer is to allow federal, state, and local law enforcement to work together in a professional manner. And states like Washington have stood against that on ideological reasons rather than do the right thing, in my view, and try to keep people safe and do the right thing for our citizens in our country.
10: I think we understand that that's the position. So this is a big one. Should the United States continue to offer asylum and refugee protections to people who meet the legal requirements per our international agreements? You know, we have the United Nations High Commission for Refugees. We have agreements. Should we be doing that?
8: I think that's, again, a very much a depends question. I think right now the State Department is reviewing that exact thing to try to figure out when we should do it, because what we have seen in some cases, it's certainly justified and makes sense. In other cases, that asylum has gone on for years or decades and it no longer makes sense. So I think you can't just silo this into a yes or no answer. This is a question that it depends on the country, the individual, and the circumstances involved.
10: Okay. We've cut off most of it, but go ahead, Mark.
9: Yeah, we're at our time limit that Senator Braun had agreed to. So, you know, we've got another couple of questions, but if you need to cut off here, Senator Braun, we can do that.
8: I have five more minutes.
10: Yay.
9: Okay. So my question would be about reproductive rights. And basically, in general, do you believe it's appropriate for the government to restrict healthcare rights for private citizens?
8: So if you're talking about abortion, I think that that is it was properly decided by the state U.S. Supreme Court that it's a state's issue. In Washington state, the voters made this decision in 1970 with an initiative. They changed it slightly, I think, in 1991. And even if I don't agree with the policy, I support the will of the voters in this case. So I'm pro-mother, I'm pro-baby. I want to make sure that women in that position where they may be considering abortion have good access to healthcare and other economic benefits to allow them to make a good decision. But right now in our state, access to abortion is legal based on a vote of the people.
10: Okay, I guess I'll ask the next question. So you've voted against some things, and that's like protecting access to mifepristone, which has to do with abortion, right? The medication. It's not just used for abortion. It's also used for miscarriage. And that's pretty important. And then also eliminating the cost sharing for abortion care and requiring insurance plans to cover birth control. For the birth control one is the one I'm actually most interested in, without co-pays or deductibles. Like, and I think that's an accurate assessment of your record in the legislature. I mean, there's probably more. But can I ask you just a couple of questions? This is going to be yes, no, and you can expound if you want. It's up to you. But do you support a federal abortion ban?
8: I do not. Okay. As I said earlier, this is a states' rights issue.
10: Okay. So would you vote for federal protections for access to abortion medication?
8: A complicated question, right? One that requires, I mean, this is one where I think, you know, folks want to make this a yes or no answer. And I think there's important issues that have to do with making sure that women have access to medical advice, just like other drugs, if they're going to administer that, you know, that independently. So I think this has gotten rolled up into the whole FDA approval process that was kind of abbreviated, and then a number of different lawsuits. I just think that if you're going to be clear-eyed about this, you want to treat access to this medication just like access to other medications, and making sure we are taking a good, a thoughtful review of it and its access, just like everything else. And where that leads should depend on science and the best healthcare, not on political opinions.
10: Okay, so would you support federal protections for contraception? This is a really big one. Again, I'm coming back to birth control, and there are people who are trying to determine what birth control people can use and not.
8: I fully support access to contraception.
10: Okay, so federal protections potentially?
8: You're asking again about a bill I haven't seen or don't know about, okay. But I told you where I stand. I support access to conception.
10: All right, so would you
8: You send me the bill and I'll read it and tell you what I think. But in philosophically, I support access to contraception.
10: Okay. I guess if I ask you this question, you're probably going to tell me that it depends on the bill. But would you vote for federal legislation restoring the abortion protections that existed under Roe v. Wade, which were viability? Like, that was really the dividing
8: so
10: line.
8: Those are everything that existed in Roe v. Wade is current state law in the state of Washington, passed by the voters. I've told you I support the will of the voters.
10: Okay. All right. Well, you'd be going to Congress, but here's what we're going to do. We're going to wrap up because I know you're.
8: I want to be clear. I believe that I was also clear. This is a states' rights issue, and this our state, our voters in our state have spoken. I don't think this is a place where the federal government should weigh in.
10: Okay. So what do you, this is our wrap up because we know you have things to do. So what do you say to those voters who did not vote for you in the primary? Why should they vote for you, and how can they learn more? So be sure to tie in how they can reach you.
8: Great. Thank you. So I think the difference between my opponent is it's because sometimes we're talking about the same issues. The difference is I have a record of working on the big issues, whether it's affordability or public safety or education, and taking on the big issues, the hard issues that will really make a difference long term in people's lives. And my opponent, she wants to work on things on the margin to make little or no difference and claim success. I just don't view it that way. So I think I'm going to run on my record, a record that is committed. You know, agree with me or don't agree with me. What you do know is I will be direct. I'll be honest, and I will work on the things that really matter in your lives, and I will listen. So I think that is our platform. You can learn more about it at votebraun.com, VOTEBRAUN.com, or you can reach out to me directly. I'm happy to talk to you directly, and I talk to lots of voters every day about these very things.
10: Okay, well, if you're willing, maybe we'll have you come back to talk about some of those issues in more depth. But we appreciate you meeting with us. Thank you.
8: Likewise, thanks for doing this. I appreciate the work you're doing, even if we don't always agree. I still appreciate what you're doing.
10: Yeah. All right. Bye.
8: Bye.
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1: Well, we just talked with a couple of really interesting guests. What do you have to say, Mark? What do you think?
3: Well, it is quite interesting to hear the different perspectives, hearing people try to figure out what some of the solutions are going to be to these really vexing challenges we face, like healthcare and the cost of healthcare and the fact that so many people can't afford it. And I heard John talk about transparency and some of these other things to try to resolve it. And what I keep coming back to in my mind is that we are not going to resolve that with the obscene profit-taking that we're seeing happening in the healthcare industry. We have somehow got to get control of that because there is no way we can afford this individually or as a country if we don't start controlling some of this excessive profit-taking.
1: Well, that's something that a lot of people will say. For example, I think that Senator Braun mentioned giving funds to subsidies to insurance companies and how that's not right. But the fact is, when that was happening, insurance was more affordable for people like me. I don't make $200,000 or $300,000 a year. So I wanted to bring that up. And I also want to reinforce something about subsidies. And this is something I've thought a lot about. There are a lot of people who say, well, why should I pay subsidies for you? Well, here's the fact of the matter. When an employer pays for health care for their employees, it is a tax deduction. That is a subsidy. When an employee receives health care, it is not counted as part of their pay. That is a subsidy. So we're all paying subsidies for one another. At least that's how I see it.
3: Yes, and I wouldn't disagree with the idea of subsidies from the standpoint that health care should be something that we value as a nation and make sure that everybody has available to them. It's one of the ways we keep our nation working and we keep our nation prospering. What I would say is that when we have so much money that is being drawn up by so few people with the excessive profit taking that we have in the system, that even if we're going to do subsidies, say through Medicare or Medicaid, it's going to be difficult for us to afford that collectively. We're just too much money is going to too few people, and that it creates this whole problem of income and wealth disparity that is a real bane of any healthy nation.
1: Well, it seems to me that the crux of that problem is that we have actually allowed healthcare to become a capitalist endeavor, something that we sell for profit. And, you know, I understand doctors need to make money, nurses need to make money. Everybody deserves to have a decent living, and people who go to school for, 10 years deserve an even better living. But at the same time, when you have a for-profit industry that relates to whether people live or die, there's something wrong with that in my mind in a democracy.
3: Yes, and this seems prototypical of a capitalist system that has been corrupted for the benefit of the few. When you have things like Citizens United, where we've legalized corporations acting as citizens and having rights and being able to contribute excessive amounts of money to influence political outcomes, that becomes problematic. It means that your and my vote and our average citizen's vote do not count near as much as the corporation's vote. And so we do get a system that's heavily skewed toward those with tremendous amounts of money. And that's really what we're seeing. And the healthcare industry is kind of a prototypical, if you will, canary in the coal mine of what we're dealing with as a nation.
1: Boy, isn't that the truth. I think that's a really interesting and astute observation if you just think about how that plays out in other realms. I thought it was interesting to hear what Randy Knott had to say about that, identifying really basic things like hedge fund managers sponsoring initiatives and essentially trying to buy changes in legislation. And this isn't just in one the initiatives here in Washington state. It's actually all across the country. And it's not just Republicans that do that. Although right now we're really feeling an assault here in Washington state on some of the state laws that are, I think, pretty well considered legislators have put together.
3: It does seem like the oligarchic community, and not all billionaires are bad people, but there are enough that really will try to use their wealth to control. That we end up in a situation where they've looked at and said the Republican Party is going to be easier to hijack than the Democratic Party just because they have a more collective focus, if you will. And they are also smaller states in the way that our House and our Senate are set up, where smaller states in the Senate have the same rights as larger states. It becomes where they used a very targeted approach to essentially take over the Republican Party, and that's really what we're seeing right now. I've voted Republican as much in my life as I've voted Democrat. What we're seeing today in this administration and in this Republican Party is not the Republican Party of Reagan and of, former history.
1: Well, I agree. It's not the mainstream Republican Party. I think of the Republican Party in terms of the sort of Mark Hatfield Republicans who a lot of Republicans, as I was growing up, were more socially liberal, but also fiscally conservative. I mean, that's the line, right? Mm-hmm. And the other line is family values. And we're not seeing any of that right now. So I agree with you. When it comes to democracy, we're really kind of up for sale at this point. That's what it sounds like.
3: Yes, yes. One other item, we've got just a few minutes or just a few seconds here. We'd talk just briefly about what's going on with immigration and the whole immigration control. And this is one of the talking points that we do hear on the right that sounds good. I mean, we all want the illegal alien criminals taken off the streets and removed and et cetera. So that's not something we're in a disagreement with. But what we are in disagreement with is the idea that you can look at somebody and identify that they're one of these illegal alien criminals, or that you can look at anybody and identify that they're, a bad person. So that is something that for me is really problematic with ICE.
1: Yeah, well, profiling has actually been allowed under the Supreme Court, and that's pretty amazing to me. I think the main point I'd like to get across, and we've got to wrap it up here, is that when we had the election in 2024, there was a lot of discussion of mass deportation. And I have said all along, you cannot have mass deportation without abuses of that system, because we don't have that many criminals, regardless of what they look like. And we are seeing right now that the definition of criminality has been changed, that people who are here legally are suddenly told they're not here legally, and then they're being swept up in order to meet a quota. And as someone who cares about our democracy, I think it's just wrong. It's pretty distressing.
3: Yes, agreed.
1: Well, that's democracy talk, isn't it, Mark?
3: Yeah, that is democracy talk. Thank you, Donna.
1: Thank you.

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0: From London, this is Democracy Now!
1: Here's a simple truth. Israel didn't commit genocide. Israel prevented genocide.
2: Stop arming Israel! Let Gaza live!
3: The irony is that so many New Yorkers here today will likely be the ones facing arrest and not the person wanted for war crimes and crimes against humanity.
0: Hundreds of New Yorkers, including elected officials and congressional candidates, protested outside the United Nations ahead of Israeli Prime Minister Benjamin Netanyahu's address Thursday. Over 100 people were arrested. We'll hear voices from the streets and go to the UN to speak with former Israeli peace negotiator Daniel Levy. Then, as President Trump escalates his campaign to dismantle the International Criminal Court, we'll look at the Hague Group, a bloc of countries co-led by South Africa, committed to enforcing accountability in international law and defending Palestinian rights.
4: Our numbers are growing. We will not move, and we shall not be moved. We continue to sing this anthem of resistance and solidarity because we know that nothing is more unsettling to injustice than collective voices that refuse to be silenced.
0: We'll speak to the Hague Group Executive Secretary Varsha Gandikota. And finally, crossing the red line, Biden, his advisors, and Israel's war in Gaza. We'll speak to author Akbar Shahid Ahmed. All that and more coming up. Welcome to Democracy Now!, democracynow.org, the War and Peace Report. I'm Amy Goodman in London. Israeli Prime Minister Benjamin Netanyahu delivered a defiant speech to a half-empty chamber at the United Nations General Assembly Thursday, after dozens of delegations walked out in protest at the start of his address. Netanyahu assailed his critics as anti-Semites and lavished praise on President Trump for joining Israel's strikes on Iran.
1: This battle against the barbarians, we've had no greater partner than President Trump. I thank him

0: Palestinians now face one of their most dangerous moments in history due to a, quote, genocidal war that has created an unprecedented humanitarian catastrophe, unquote. Prime Minister Netanyahu rejected allegations of genocide in Gaza as, quote, the biggest lie of the century. And Netanyahu lashed out at critics, including New York City Mayor Zoran Mamdani.
1: So to all those spreading these lies about my country and about our brave soldiers, whether they sit in this hall or in the office of the anti-Semitic mayor of New York, I say this, shame on you.
0: New York Mayor Mamdani responded in a statement, quote, as he has done time and again, Prime Minister Netanyahu used his speech to repeat baseless lies meant to sanitize his genocide of Palestinians, unquote. Netanyahu's speech at the UN General Assembly sparked demonstrations outside the United Nations Thursday. More than 100 people were arrested during a sit-in led by Jewish Voice for Peace that blocked roads near the UN headquarters. Protesters held banners that read, end the genocide and stop the U.S.-Israel war machine. Among those arrested were Oscar-winning actor Susan Sarandon, Hacks star Hannah Einbinder. Democracy Now! Spoke with Democratic Socialist congressional candidates Chris Raab of Philadelphia and Daria Liza Villachevalier of New York City.
2: I'm here with so many New Yorkers to demand that Netanyahu be held accountable. He's currently wanted by the ICC. And the irony is that so many New Yorkers here today will likely be the ones facing arrest and not the person wanted for war crimes and crimes against humanity before the very body that he's set to speak in front of.
3: And for those of us who are going to Congress, we have a responsibility to speak up for all those folks who are on the right side of history but do not have enough people in Congress holding people like him to account. We are complicit in those atrocities. We are funding that genocide. We are showing up on the front lines, letting people know we see them, we care, we stand in solidarity with the people of Palestine and all over the Middle East.
0: We'll hear voices from Thursday's protest after headlines. In northern Ethiopia, Tigrayan separatists have seized control of three regional airports and launched heavy artillery attacks on government forces. The fighting erupted in Tigray Wednesday and has spread to the Afar and Amhara regions. A leader of the Tigray People's Liberation Front told the AFP news agency, quote, we're in the situation of full-blown war now, unquote. It's the worst fighting in Ethiopia since the government and Tigray rebels agreed to a ceasefire in 2022, ending a two-year civil war that displaced millions of people, triggered a famine, and left 600,000 people dead, according to African Union estimates. Venezuela's interim leader, Delcy Rodriguez, delivered a first address to the UN General Assembly since the U.S. abduction of Venezuelan President Nicolas Maduro back in January. Rodriguez vowed Venezuela would hold elections at the right moment. Meanwhile, many in Caracas are demanding the return of opposition leader Maria Corina Machado, who's been blocked from entering Venezuela three times. Machado's largely been sidelined by U.S. officials after Maduro's abduction, even though she once had a friendly relationship with Trump as she pressured the U.S. to topple Venezuela's government by force. She also gave President Trump her Nobel Peace Prize. This is an opposition supporter in Caracas.
4: Unfortunately, the hand of Donald Trump is involved here. It is regrettable, but that's how it is. We are not fools. We notice what is happening. They are saying there is a change. My God, what change? Salaries are still the same. Hospitals still have no supplies. Political prisoners are still imprisoned. So what is the change? I don't see it.
0: The Senate has voted narrowly to reject a war powers resolution compelling President Trump to end attacks on Iran. The resolution failed in a vote of 49 to 50, with four Republicans voting in favor and Pennsylvania Senator John Fetterman, the lone Democrat, in opposition. The House and Senate previously approved a war powers resolution in June, but the White House ignored it, arguing it infringed on President Trump's powers as commander-in-chief. President Trump and First Lady Melania Trump hosted Chinese President Xi Jinping for a state dinner at the White House Thursday with executives from some of the largest U.S. companies in attendance. The guest list included Elon Musk, the world's wealthiest

0: person, Amazon founder Jeff Bezos, OpenAI CEO Sam Altman, Google's Sundar Pichai, Meta's Mark Zuckerberg, NVIDIA's Jensen Huang, Microsoft CEO Satya Nadella, and Apple's former CEO Tim Cook. Forbes reports the billionaires attending the dinner hold a combined worth of more than $2.4 trillion. They've nearly doubled their wealth since Trump won a second presidential term in 2024. In more news from Washington, the Trump administration allowed reporters from CNN, MS Now, and Politico back into the White House around noon on Thursday, 12 hours after a Trump-appointed federal judge reversed a ban on the three media outlets. However, by Thursday evening, a TV pool that provides video coverage of White House events remained suspended, with networks promising to boycott pool coverage until CNN's participation is restored. On Thursday evening, President Trump lashed out at CNN and MS Now on a social media site, blasting the networks for failing to provide live coverage of his meeting with President Xi Jinping. Meanwhile, an Iowa judge has dismissed President Trump's lawsuit against pollster Ann Selzer and the Des Moines Register over a poll that showed Kamala Harris narrowly leading Trump in Iowa on the eve of the 2024 election. Trump went on to win Iowa 56-43%. Judge Scott Beatty rejected Trump's claim that the poll constituted a defective product, writing, quote, "Simply labeling the poll a product does not change the analysis. The rights protected by the First Amendment are not a word game," he said. In more media news, the merger of Paramount and Warner Brothers Discovery is on hold again, despite settlements reached earlier this week among Paramount, the Writers Guild, and a dozen state attorneys general. On Thursday, a U.S. district judge in California declined to immediately approve the consent decree after advocacy groups filed an emergency motion seeking more time to file a formal challenge to the media mega merger. A lawyer with the Committee for the First Amendment, one of the groups opposing the $111 billion deal, said, quote, "The consent decree fails to meaningfully address or mitigate the harms that'll be caused by this monopoly merger to the entertainment industry, diverse storytelling, independent filmmaking, consumer interests, a free press, First Amendment rights, and fundamentally democracy," unquote. Meanwhile, Semaphore reports Paramount Skydance executives, including CEO David Ellison, asked trillionaire Elon Musk to join a team of equity investors in the media giant. David Ellison's father, Oracle founder Larry Ellison, previously invested $1 billion in Musk's hostile takeover of Twitter and served on Tesla's board of directors. Democrats on the House Oversight Committee are demanding answers from the Trump administration after whistleblowers described dangerous conditions and illegal practices inside the Miramar ICE jail in Florida. In a letter to the acting director of ICE and the Homeland Security Inspector General, Congress members Robert Garcia, Benny Thompson, and Maxwell Frost write, quote, "ICE is detaining people, including men, women, families, and elderly people with chronic medical conditions, for days to weeks in abusive and life-threatening conditions, including overcrowded cells, prolonged shackling, inadequate access to medical care and hygiene, insufficient food, and limited to no legal access. ICE is simultaneously attempting to cover up these horrific practices," unquote, the lawmakers wrote. Miramar at one point held 342 people instead of its maximum capacity of 50. And in Spain, thousands of protesters have taken to the streets of Madrid and other cities across Spain amidst outcry over the eviction of an 87-year-old woman from her home. Mari Carmen Abascal resided in her apartment for most of her life for more than 70 years. A developer bought the apartment building, more than tripling her rent to over $1,800. That's more than Mari Carmen's monthly state pension of about $1,500. On Wednesday, police arrived at the residence, broke down the door of her home, forcibly removing her on a stretcher. She was reportedly given about 30 minutes to pack her essentials. As Mari Carmen was driven away in an ambulance, supporters shouted, "You're not alone." She remained hospitalized Thursday. Her eviction has renewed anger over Spain's worsening housing affordability crisis and calls for the government of Spanish Prime Minister Pedro Sanchez to enact stronger policies to protect tenants. This is a university employee speaking from Madrid.
1: It's simply the best illustration. It shows exactly what these evictions in the service of big business are all about. What lies ahead is a continued pursuit of profit at the expense of a basic right. Right now, there is a great deal of pain and a great deal of anger, but we're going to keep fighting.
0: And those are some of the headlines. This is Democracy Now!, democracynow.org, the War and Peace Report. I'm Amy Goodman, today broadcasting from London, where the film about Democracy Now!, Steal This Story, Please!, is playing throughout the weekend in theaters. You can check our website at democracynow.org. I'll be speaking along with the Oscar-nominated director after each film screening. Israeli Prime Minister Benjamin Netanyahu addressed the United Nations General Assembly Thursday. In a few minutes, we'll play excerpts of his address and get reaction from former Israeli peace negotiator Daniel Levy, who's at the UN right now. But first to the streets outside the United Nations, where hundreds of protesters called on world leaders to stop arming Israel and to end the genocide in Gaza. Democracy Now!'s Amber Gagarian was there.
2: Spitting in the face of truth. Stop arming
3: Israel! Ahead of Israeli Prime Minister Benjamin Netanyahu's speech at the United Nations on Thursday, hundreds of demonstrators led by Jewish Voice for Peace staged a sit-in protest in New York City, stopping traffic for more than an hour just three blocks away from the UN's headquarters. Over 100 protesters were arrested. Prominent figures such as actors Susan Sarandon, Elliot Page, Hannah Einbinder, and Cynthia Nixon attended the protest. Democracy Now! Spoke with some of the congressional candidates and elected officials who were there. This is Daria Lisa Avila Chevalier, a Democratic nominee for Congress from New York City.
4: Yeah, I'm here with so many New Yorkers to demand that Netanyahu be held accountable. He's currently wanted by the ICC. And the irony is that so many New Yorkers here today will likely be the ones facing arrest and not the person wanted for war crimes and crimes against humanity before the very body that he's set to speak in front of.
3: This is Chris Robb, a Democratic nominee for Congress from Philadelphia.
5: We got to speak up. And for those of us who are going to Congress, we have a responsibility to speak up for all those folks who are on the right side of history but do not have enough people in Congress holding people like him to account. We are complicit in those atrocities. We are funding that genocide. We are showing up on the front lines, letting people know we see them, we care, we stand in solidarity with the people of Palestine and all over the Middle East who are victims of this extraordinary regime that's working with Israel, because I'm talking about the Trump regime, and I'm talking about all those that complicit in this genocide. We have to speak up. We have to acknowledge and affirm that Benjamin Netanyahu is a war criminal. He should be in The Hague, not the UN.
3: This is Abir Kawas, a Democratic nominee for New York State Senate.
4: Because Benjamin Netanyahu, who is the architect of a genocide that has been going on over 3 years with the Palestinian people, feels entitled enough to be welcomed onto the world stage. And we are letting him know that he is not welcome in New York.
3: This is Stephanie Fox, the executive director of Jewish Voice for Peace.
6: Executive Director of Jewish Voice for Peace, and we are here as Netanyahu makes his way to the UN, an institution built to prevent the exact atrocities he's perpetrating right this minute.
7: These people risking arrest to make that point.
6: It's the very least we can do in this moment, as it's 3 years of genocide rages on, backed fully by U.S. government, and the complicity starts right here in the U.S. It's absolutely our responsibility to demand that that impunity end and be replaced with accountability.
0: Thanks to Amba Gagarian and Hannah Elias for that report outside the United Nations. At least 104 people were arrested, including 9 elected officials and congressional and other candidates. Arrests included Democratic congressional nominee Daria Lisa Avila Chevalier, actor Hannah Einbinder, author Glennon Doyle, whistleblower Chelsea Manning, Democratic State Senator nominee Abir Kawas, and Democratic State Assembly member David Orkin. Over 20 New York City and state representatives participated in the demonstrations. This is Democracy Now!, democracynow.org. I'm Amy Goodman. We are broadcasting from London. As the protest took place outside the United Nations, Israeli Prime Minister Benjamin Netanyahu delivered a defiant speech to a half-empty chamber at the United Nations General Assembly Thursday after dozens of delegations walked out in protest at the start of his address. Netanyahu assailed his critics as anti-Semites and lavished praise on President Trump for joining Israel's strikes on Iran.
8: Against the barbarians, we've had no greater partner than President Trump. I thank him. I thank him for his bold leadership. He boldly confronted an enormous danger to America, Israel, and the world.
0: In his speech, Israeli Prime Minister Benjamin Netanyahu also lashed out at his critics, including New York City Mayor Zoran Mamdani.
8: Mr. Mamdani, you tried to stop me from coming here. You tried to silence me. Well, you can't silence me. You can't silence the truth. And here's the simple truth. Here's the simple truth. Israel didn't commit genocide. Israel prevented genocide. And that's exactly what Mr. Mamdani's Hamas buddies would have done to us had we not stopped them. They would have killed every last one of us.
0: For more, we go now to the United Nations, where we're joined by Daniel Levy, president of the U.S. Middle East Project, a former Israeli peace negotiator under Israeli Prime Minister Ehud Barak and Yitzhak Rabin. Welcome to Democracy Now! It's strange, Daniel, for you to be in New York and for me to be in London, where you usually are. But if you can start off by overall responding to Netanyahu's address.
9: Well, this was the grotesque figure that we have become familiar with on the international stage, and we saw that in all its appalling lack of profundity yesterday here on this stage. I would say, Amy, that we understandably focus on the person of Netanyahu, but this goes so much deeper. We may not have him on the stage next year. We'll see what happens in the Israeli elections. But the sad truth is, it's not just about Netanyahu, that human rights for Palestinians, that a change in approach and policy, that ending genocide, apartheid and occupation are not on the ballot in Israel's election. No Zionist party is standing on a fundamentally different platform. And perhaps it's easy to understand why, when Netanyahu can get away with this, when Israel is treated with impunity, where you have, look, you had more leaders here talking in quite a strong way about their opposition to what Israel is doing, but that needs to be translated into action if we're going to see change. There's a meeting today here that I will be joining of the Hague Group, led by South Africa, to hold Israel accountable, to have an arms embargo so Israel can't continue these crimes, to stop complicity of states in Israel's illegal occupation, illegal settlements. But unless you see those measures, I don't think we're going to see change. And of course, it's unsurprising that Netanyahu should offer the kinds of words he did when just a couple of days previously, the president of the United States stood there and talked about annihilating Iran. And when elsewhere in the building, you've had equally grotesque presentations by Kushner, Blair, the guy they've appointed as governor of Gaza, Mladenov, who have been offering us these slideshows of how you're going to privatize construction projects in Gaza when the daily suffering, killing, prevention of desperately needed supplies for Palestinians, the continued occupation of Israel there, that's all ongoing. So what I'm saying is, yes, the grotesque person of Netanyahu, but let's also understand why he can get away with it. It's the impunity that so many are complicit in.
0: In his speech at the United Nations General Assembly, Netanyahu downplayed violent settlers in the West Bank as young juvenile delinquents. This is what he said.
8: They try to murder us. Thousands of attempts per year on families, peaceful families driving along the roads. They shoot at pregnant women. They shoot entire families. Of course, none of this is covered in the international press or in the social media. None of it. None of it. What they cover is a handful of young juvenile delinquents, about 150 in number, who go or throw stones, who chop down olive trees. Occasionally they do, they fire up, they lit some fires. I can't stand that. I won't stand for vigilantism. We're a country of law. So we put our shin bet on them.
0: Daniel Levy, can you respond to what Netanyahu is, how he is describing the settlers on the West Bank?
9: Well, it's very on brand for him to take this to its most extreme place by calling this a handful of juvenile delinquents. But actually, Netanyahu here is more closely aligned with many who talk about this as if the problem is settler violence. And here we have to understand that, yes, there is an issue there, but there is no such thing as a settler militia, as a settler, as a settlement without the state of Israel. The problem is not a few, as he calls them, juvenile delinquents. The problem is the policy of the state and the government that he leads, and that for decades has confiscated Palestinian land, displaced Palestinian people, built these settlers, armed the settlers, put the military in, prevented Palestinians from moving freely, connected these settlements to infrastructure, to water, to sewage. So this isn't about a few juvenile delinquents, and it's also not a broader question of settler violence. This is the policy of the government of Israel. And shortly after that, if I may, Amy, he then turned not only... Look, this was a domestic election broadcast in many respects. Okay, Israel's in an election. It was primetime TV. But he then turned beyond the Israeli electorate and he turned to Jews around the world. And this is really important because he said Jews should be proud of what Israel is doing. And you know what? We are seeing increasingly... Can I finish the thought? Or carry on, Amy,
0: yes.
9: Sorry.
0: No, go ahead.
9: Sure, I just want us to acknowledge here that there is nothing in what Israel is doing for Jewish people to feel proud of. That's not a Jewish ethic. That's not a Jewish value. And that is why, whether it's Jewish Voice for Peace and others, and you were just referencing their demonstration, that is why there is an ever-growing and more significant cohort of Jewish people saying, do not claim to speak in our name. What you are doing is a blip in Jewish history. And actually what you told us yesterday and what you proved to us is that the Zionist project, as you have lived it out, is not only a moral failure, but it is a practical failure. Because Netanyahu kept repeating, we will win, we have no choice, permanent war. You do have a choice. You can end occupation, apartheid, and genocide. And Jews around the world, whether New York or anywhere else, have a choice not to align with those policies. And that's why you see that more Jews are aligned with the mayor of New York, who Netanyahu gave a tirade against. And we saw Mayor Mamdani with his dignity and his profound humanity with his video of planting an olive tree with Palestinian family. More Jews align with Mayor Mamdani than they do with that grotesque character and the policies that he represents, Netanyahu.
0: I wanted to go to the UN Secretary General, Antonio Guterres, who said Israeli actions in the occupied West Bank raise the specter of ethnic cleansing.
10: Violence, displacement, and settlement expansion by Israel in the occupied West Bank are bulldozing the path to peace and raising the specter of ethnic cleansing. We cannot allow the two-state solution to disappear before our eyes.
0: The significance of the UN Secretary General saying this and not addressing the UN General Assembly.
9: Look, we should be focused on the fact that under international law, everything we're seeing there is a violation. You have UN independent commissions of inquiries that have made the designation that this is ethnic cleansing. We have that inquiry and elsewhere that has made the designation that these are violations of the Genocide Convention. South Africa has a case at the International Court of Justice. Israel's already in violations of provisional measures that were issued to avoid genocidal crimes, and Israel has not done any of that. And so the crucial thing is to translate those words, whether it's the words of Guterres, whether it's the words of many of Israel's allies in the West when they took to this podium, whether it's the words of so many leaders in the global South that said that if you can't uphold international law on this case, then the edifice, the structure of international legality is going to collapse. We have to translate that from words at the podium of the United Nations to policies which impose an arms embargo, which end the complicity in funding and financing Israel's illegal settlements, for instance. Every Israeli bank is involved up to their eyeballs in investments, in loans, in mortgages, and you have to disentangle that from the international financial system. It will only happen if there's more pressure, like the people out on the streets yesterday, like what we saw, by the way, in the UK, where I normally am, where you are now, Amy, where after years of public pressure, you see a UK government that is beginning to move in significant ways in that direction. And that's what's going to change things. Unfortunately, not more empty rhetoric here.
0: And talking about grassroots actions, the mayor of New York, Mayor Zoran Mamdani, planted olive trees at Gracie Mansion, planted them alongside Palestinian families from Gaza who had lost loved ones. Your final comments, Danielle Levy.
9: I think that is precisely the kind of dignified, responsible, peace-loving approach that should be taken and that should stand in contrast to what the Israeli Prime Minister offered us yesterday. And, you know, he's shown that you can do that. You can have that olive tree planting at Gracie Mansion, and you can have the fantastic, very moving video that he released on the Jewish New Year, on Rosh Hashanah. You can straddle those divides if you believe in the universality of humanity rather than in the narrow warmongering of an ethno-supremacist state led by Prime Minister Netanyahu.
0: Danielle Levy, I want to thank you for being with us, president of the U.S. Middle East Project, former Israeli peace negotiator under two Israeli prime ministers, Ehud Barak and Yitzhak Rabin. Coming up, Varsha Gandakota, executive secretary of the Hay Group, now sitting outside the United Nations. Stay with us.

0: Voices of protesters yesterday outside the UN protesting Israeli Prime Minister Benjamin Netanyahu. This is Democracy Now!, democracynow.org, War and Peace Report. I'm Amy Goodman. I'm here in London, in the UK. At the United Nations in New York this week, President Trump repeated his attacks on the International Criminal Court and urged other nations to pull out of the ICC.
1: The United States is equally opposed to the out-of-control institution known as the International Criminal Court. We will never allow U.S. service members or anyone else to be investigated or given show trials by an anti-American tribunal with no jurisdiction over us. They're an evil group of people. I call on all nations that are members of the ICC to officially resign from this rogue institution immediately.
0: Trump's speech came just a month after the U.S. imposed sanctions on the president of the ICC and a senior prosecutor who was part of the team that issued an arrest warrant for Israeli Prime Minister Benjamin Netanyahu for crimes against humanity in Gaza. The United States is reportedly preparing new sanctions on the entire International Criminal Court itself, as well as entities that cooperate with it. While President Trump's attacking the ICC, a coalition of nations has formed the Hague Group to defend international law and solidarity with the people of Palestine. The Hague Group was established last year by eight countries: Bolivia, Colombia, Cuba, Honduras, Malaysia, Namibia, Senegal, and South Africa. We're joined now by Varsha Gandhikota, Executive Secretary of the Hague Group, also the Co-General Coordinator of Progressive International. We thank you so much for being with us, Varsha. There you are outside the United Nations. If you can start off by talking about this direct threat on the ICC, on the International Criminal Court, and respond to what President Trump said in his UN address.
2: Thanks for having me, Amy. It's an absolute low point for the sacred grounds of the United Nations that President Trump has shown up here and attacked the international legal order. And this isn't the first time that he's done it. We've seen these attacks on the ICJ. We've seen these attacks on UNRWA. We've seen attacks on UN special rapporteurs like Francesca Albanese. But this particular announcement about sanctioning the court as a whole, its bank accounts, its software, its staff, its officials, wherever they may be in the world, is an absolute low point, but opens a clear opportunity for all of the other countries in the world to rise up, to use the tools at their disposal within national legislations, like blocking statutes that exist in China, that exist in the European Union, that exist for countries across the Global South, to create alternate payments, to create alternate softwares, to halt the effect of unilateral bullying from the United Nations and the United States.
0: How does this differ, Varsha, from individual individual people associated with the International Criminal Court being sanctioned, which has made it very difficult for them? We should say the International Criminal Court and the International Court of Justice. But now what this would mean for the entire court system at The Hague?
2: In practice, Amy, we're not talking about a few individuals, but anyone and any institution across the world that cooperates with the court essentially coming into what is a giant dragnet of U.S. sanctions. It could be a researcher in a civil society organization. It could be a trade unionist calling for accountability. It could be a journalist that writes something that's picked up by an ICC judge and used in a judgment. It could be a journalist reporting on cases inside the ICC. It's essentially a giant dragnet that's meant to send out a chilling effect on anyone that is hoping to hold war criminals to account. But furthermore, we know that this impunity will not be limited to the ICC, will not be limited to just the ICJ or The Hague. We know that this is about a message that is sent across the world that friends who of powerful countries will never be held to account for crimes against humanity, for war crimes that they commit.
0: I want to go to South Africa's foreign minister, Ronald Lamola. who spoke earlier this week at the historic Riverside Church in New York City. It's where Dr. King gave his address a year to the day before he was assassinated, his speech against the war in Vietnam. Lamola spoke about South Africa's commitment to the Palestinian cause and the need for international solidarity to end Israel's genocide, South Africa's co-chair of the Hay Group. This is an excerpt of what the South African foreign minister said.
3: After years of pushing and marching, ordinary people across the world compelled the international community to declare apartheid a crime against humanity in South Africa. More than 8 years since its adoption, the UN Charter's principles of fundamental human rights, the dignity and the worth of every person, and the equal rights of nations, large and small, are more important than ever before. When we approached the ICJ, the UN's principal judicial organ, to challenge Israel's violation of the Genocide Convention, we did so as part of our commitment to upholding and defending international law and multilateral institutions. We acted because we knew what the global solidarity can do. In so doing, we summoned the same global solidarity that broke apartheid in South Africa to help dismantle the apartheid under which Palestinians continue to live. We chose to act because democratic South Africa was made possible by multitudes of ordinary people who heard and answered our call for freedom in our lifetime. We acted to stop Israel's impunity and to secure justice for a people suffering a live-stream genocide that you see in real times in your fingertips. This has not been a solitary journey because of all of you. Many countries, some of whose representatives are here today, have joined this effort to put a stop to the destruction of the Palestinian life. The Hague Group embodies that solidarity, camaraderie, and shared conviction that concrete action is needed to uphold an international order based on the rule of law. In the face of grave injustice, silence is complicity. As one of the 20th century's greatest beneficiaries of international solidarity, we have no choice but to act despite trial and tribulations and challenges that we face as a result of our choices to act in defense of humanity. We carry this challenge as a badge of honor. Today we declare that indeed we are many. Our numbers are growing. We will not move and we shall not be moved. We continue to sing this anthem of resistance and solidarity because we know that nothing is more unsettling to injustice than collective voices that refuse to be silenced. Let me conclude by borrowing another rallying cry from the people of Sophiatown in South Africa, who a little over 70 years ago took racial segregation head on and declared in the face of apartheid bulldozers, "We will not move. Ons dakni, ons pola hier. Amandla. All power. All power. All power. Amandla. Away to. Amandla. Away to." Thank you very much.
0: South Africa's foreign minister, Ronald Lamola, speaking Monday at the historic Riverside Church in New York City. He was speaking in front, next to a sign, "We shall not be moved," which was the theme of the night. Among those who spoke was independent senator, Democratic Socialist Bernie Sanders of Vermont. To hear an excerpt of that speech, you can go to democracynow.org. Varsha Gandakota, you're head of the Hay Group. You're meeting inside the United Nations today. In this last 30 seconds, the point of this meeting and who will be there?
2: This meeting is an extraordinary meeting in defense of international law. Amy, you mentioned that we began as a group of nine nations in January 2025. Today, it will be nearly 40 countries meeting to ask what are the three significant shifts that we need to make, from complicity to compliance, from impunity to accountability, and towards a new multilateralism. Exactly as Foreign Minister Ronald Lamola mentioned in his speech at Riverside Church, we want to win the victory similar to the victory against the South African apartheid regime, through a UN Special Committee Against Apartheid, through a Security Council UN arms embargo, and ensuring that all countries come together to coordinate their actions at the national level so that international law isn't just something that's proclaimed or declared, but actually practiced and enforced.
0: Varshita Gandakota, I want to thank you for being with us. Executive Secretary of the Hague Group. Will link to your new piece in The Guardian, which is headlined, Israel and the U.S. have battered the international legal order. The impunity must stop. Coming up, Akbar Shahid Ahmed. He's author of the new book, Crossing the Red Line, Biden, His Advisors, and Israel's War in Gaza. Stay with us.
4: Solo le pido a Dios que este frío no me sea indiferente, que no...

0: Bajo ese viejo árbol nadie sona, que no susurra, no hay barrera en la mente.
1: Solo le pido a Dios, I only ask God, popularized by Mercedes Sosa and performed by the Chilean-American musician and producer Nicolas Jaar in our Democracy Now! Studios this week. This is Democracy Now!, democracynow.org. I'm Amy Goodman. We end today's show with journalist Akbar Shahed Ahmed. His new book is Crossing the Red Line, Biden, His Advisors, and Israel's War in Gaza. The book is based on interviews with more than 150 officials and others involved in shaping the Biden administration's policies in the Middle East. Akbar Shahed Ahmed covers U.S. foreign policy for The Washington Sun. Welcome back to Democracy Now!, Akbar. This is a fascinating book. What I found so interesting is that so many of these officials who spoke to you did not want to be identified. Can you talk about why that is? And as we talk about what's happening in Israel-occupied territories in West Bank and Gaza, why you have chosen to write a book on the Biden administration?
2: Thanks for having me, Amy. I think it's so crucial to look back at the Biden administration's policy for two reasons. First, because the policies that we've seen entrenched and, frankly, worsened and become more dangerous and deadly under Donald Trump were really established by Biden's team. The full, unprecedented blockade on Gaza, a real U.S. tolerance of expanded violence in the occupied West Bank, Lebanon, Syria, and a dodging of accountability for what U.S. government officials very often know are violations of American and international law. I also think when we look at people like the policymakers, some of whom you interviewed earlier, Daria Lisa from New York, the agenda that they are setting out when they talk about a different approach to Gaza, to Israel-Palestine, to respond to the popular demand for a new U.S. position there, that hinges on the Biden team. A lot of the people I talked to, as you mentioned, were anonymous for fear of reprisal, for fear of pro-Israel hardliners preventing them from getting future jobs. And what's shocking about this kind of Biden team, too, and the culture I cover, is that meanwhile, the architects of that Gaza policy, figures like Biden's Middle East advisor, Brett McGurk, who was celebrated this week at the UN, Jake Sullivan, positioning himself to be in a future Democratic administration, they're not afraid of facing any reprisal for their choices that very often were enabling atrocities.
1: So if you can talk about their significance and what exactly they did in the Biden administration, you argue, obviously, that they set the stage for what Trump has simply escalated.
2: I think,
1: who was speaking inside against what was happening?
2: Absolutely. So President Biden, a longtime professed Zionist, right, and obviously in mental decline, as we now know, in that final year or so of his presidency, it was really him and this small group of about four men around him. Sullivan and McGurk, who I mentioned, Tony Blinken, the Secretary of State, John Finer, his Deputy National Security Advisor. What I heard so often from officials was this sense that Gaza policy was treated differently. Even officials up to the cabinet level, officials in intelligence positions, people in nonpartisan career jobs told me they were seeing the president less and involved less than they had been even earlier in the Biden administration and in handling crises like Ukraine, Sudan, other top issues. What this has led to in the Trump era is really a tolerance of increased Israeli escalation, right? So if we look at a policy like the Iran war, the Biden administration very often positioned itself as a defender of Israel as Israel was escalating, as we've discussed on the show, again and again versus Iran, making clear that they were kind of building up for the assault we've now seen with all its consequences. The Biden team made the choice rather than tell Israel, we need you to rein this in. And importantly, while they were publicly saying they wanted to avoid a regional war, to send the troops, to send the weapons that made these escalations now under Trump possible. When we think about who was challenging this, there were some figures. I mean, Samantha Power, famously author of a book on genocide, was Biden's U.S. aid chief. She, to a degree, was someone who inside the administration was arguing for a different approach. But I'll note, Amy, that a lot of those figures weren't willing to resign And frankly, other than power, even in talking to me for the historical record, weren't willing to put their names on what they had said, or importantly, to criticize their colleagues. And I think until you break from those cycles of tolerating mass civilian casualties and U.S. officials' role, you're not going to have a different approach.
1: Okay, I want to go to President Biden's national security advisor, Jake Sullivan, back in 2024, denying Israel's carrying out a genocide in Gaza.
3: We believe Israel can and must do more to ensure the protection and well-being of innocent civilians. We do not believe what is happening in Gaza is a genocide. We have been firmly on record rejecting that proposition. We have paused the shipment of 2,000-pound bombs because we do not believe they should be dropped in densely populated cities.
1: And the State Department spokesperson under former President Biden, Matt Miller, admitted in May last year that he believes Israel committed war crimes in Gaza. This reversal came after he spent more than a year as the face of the Biden administration's foreign policy, repeatedly defending Israel against allegations of war crimes and genocide. This was Miller speaking in April of 2024.
4: We have been very clear that we want to see Israel do everything it can to minimize civilian casualties. We have made clear that they need to do operate at all times in full compliance with international humanitarian law. At the same time, we are committed to Israel's right to self-defense.
1: But during an interview with Sky News in June, Matt Miller said he believed Israel did commit war crimes in Gaza and that Israeli soldiers are not being held accountable.
5: I don't think it's a genocide, but I think I think it is without a doubt true that Israel has committed war crimes.
6: You wouldn't have said that at the podium.
5: Yeah, look, because when you're at the podium, you're not expressing your personal opinion. You're expressing the conclusions of the United States government.
1: I mean, you're at the podium expressing the views of the government, not my own views. Akbar Shahid Ahmed, that was Matt Miller, what he said. If you can elaborate on this and how the tone was set right through the top and exactly what we're talking about now, you had President Biden and the person who may run for president again, Kamala Harris. And the significance of what she did when she was running for president and lost, and then how she views this issue today, what you understand.
2: The kind of denials that you highlighted there, Amy, was so crucial to sustaining this horrific policy. Because as I reveal in my book, figures like Jake Sullivan and Brett McGurk, Biden's Middle East advisor, were, for instance, telling their colleagues, we don't believe the Palestinians are starving. They don't look skinny in the photographs. That sends a signal throughout the entire U.S. government apparatus of what the top of the system thinks, chilling people further down. Also, when you look at that Matt Miller statement, what I illuminate in Crossing the Red Line and hope people can take from it for future policy and for accountability is a system of denial. The Biden administration, in 16 months, never reached a single firm conclusion of a war crime. But I was told by several lawyers, State Department, White House, in the words of one, if they wanted us to find a war crime, we could have confirmed it. Instead, the Biden administration sustained what one official described to me as, quote, herd impunity, essentially allowing plausible deniability because, as Matt Miller says there, the U.S. government never confirmed. So there wasn't that one piece of paper that required them to say something happened that was a war crime or ethnic cleansing. Meanwhile, I reveal in the book they were using the term ethnic cleansing all the time. On Harris, she wasn't a major player in these decisions. That doesn't wash her hands of responsibility, right? And I've asked her team repeatedly if she wants to express specific regret right up until August of this year, just before this book tour. They haven't been willing to provide any kind of statement on policies she would have opposed. And in my reporting, again, nearly 175 interviews, I never found evidence that Harris pushed for a policy change, although sometimes she pushed for rhetorical shifts to show more sympathy towards Palestinians.
1: Back in 2024, when she was vice president, Kamala Harris called for a ceasefire in Gaza, made the comment in a speech in Selma, Alabama, marking the 59th anniversary of Bloody Sunday. This is what she said.
7: And given the immense scale of suffering in Gaza, there must be an immediate ceasefire. Yeah! for at least the next 6 weeks, which is what is currently on the table. This will get the hostages out and get a significant amount of aid in. This would allow us to build something more enduring, to ensure Israel is secure and to respect the right of the Palestinian people to dignity, freedom, and self-determination. Hamas claims it wants a ceasefire. Well, there is a deal on the table. And as we have said, Hamas needs to agree to that deal. Let's get a ceasefire. Let's reunite the hostages with their families. And let's provide immediate relief to the people of Gaza.
1: So that was Vice President Kamala Harris speaking in Selma, calling for a six-week ceasefire. Then you have the DNC. And Akbar Shahid Ahmed, this is particularly significant, as we were there at the at her presidential convention. When people sat down overnight, the uncommitted demanding a Palestinian-American legislator be also able to address the DNC, they were denied that. Talk about Kamala Harris's role in that.
2: I remember you and Armin and me covering that sit-in, Amy, right? We were there with them for hours. And what was so significant about that moment was these were people saying, we're Democrats. We want to help you win the election and defeat Donald Trump. They were not saying by any means, we're your opponents. Instead, what Harris and her team did was reach a decision at that point to not permit a Palestinian speaker. And I was told in my reporting to sort of present the idea of a Palestinian-American speaker after, by the way, an Israeli-American couple whose son was held hostage had already spoken, to present that as too politically risky, something they weren't willing to do. I wasn't able to confirm whether Harris made that call, the donor class made that call, or figures like Jen O'Malley Dillon, the Biden campaign manager who was still running her campaign. But the fact that it's that kind of collective ethos of treating Palestinians that way also gives a lie to the Biden administration's repeated claims that they were, quote, the most diverse administration in history. They were running with that kind of administration. Harris was running as a historic candidate to potentially be the first woman president, half black, half South Asian, speaking at places like Selma, while I was told the people who actually made the decisions, particularly on Gaza, were by no means representing a broad range of experience or a broad range of diversity in this country. And Palestinians and various communities inside the Democratic coalition felt really dismissed. I was told by one Harris campaign staffer after her speech at that convention, well, we felt we got everyone except the Muslims and Arabs. So that's what it was. That gives you a taste of the ethos.
1: In this last minute we have together, in your book, Crossing the Red Line, Biden as advisors and Israel's war in Gaza, what do you want people to take away from this as we move forward?
2: I hope people understand there was a bipartisan continuity between Trump and Biden on Israel-Palestine prior to October 7th that helped fuel the conditions that led to that attack and the atrocities of that day. The war that followed, and then the Biden administration, as I detail in the lame duck period, despite new intelligence findings, despite new legal conclusions, essentially enabled Trump to get on a path to the Iran war, to have a Gaza ceasefire in which Palestinians were still consistently being denied food and medicine that's not optional under international law, and to permit continued fighting in Lebanon and beyond, as we've seen. So I hope people understand that that's a pattern that can be broken.
1: Akbar Shahid Ahmed, I want to thank you so much for being with us, author of Crossing the Red Line, Biden, His Advisors, and Israel's War in Gaza. The book is just out. And that does it for today's show. I am in London for the weekend. Steal the Story, Please is playing at the Hackney Picture House tonight. I'll be speaking afterwards with director Carl Diehl of the film Steal the Story, Please, about Democracy Now! Sunday at Cinema Lumiere, also in London and South Kensington, and then in Lewis, then to Copenhagen and Berlin. I'm Amy Goodman.

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I'm DJ Stina, and I am so excited to introduce you to DJ Cosmic Edward, who's been on the air at X-Ray for years, and he has been collecting records on the East Coast and more recently in the past few decades here in the Portland area. And he does a show on X-Ray FM, our sister station in Portland, called Searching for the Sound, a weekly exploration of African and African-American sounds from the 60s, 70s, and beyond, with cross-genre journeys into psych, rock, funk, disco, R&B, soul, blues, and the many flavors of jazz, sounds of liberation, love, identity, the spiritual and pure groove from the greatest musical tradition your mind and body will ever embrace. 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That's KXRY Portland. But we're playing it here on KXRW on the Vancouver airwaves. Up next, Searching for the Sound with DJ Cosmic Edward. 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

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I'm DJ Cosmic Edward. The program until 8 is searching for the sound. This morning I'm searching for the sound of exotic drum sounds from the heart of otherwise mainstream jazz. Most of the tracks I'm playing this morning were released on the Blue Note record label, no less. Opening with the track Shinjitsu by Elvin Jones from his album Coalition, released on Blue Note in 1970. Dig these exotic drum sounds with me this morning, won't you, here on X-Ray FM, where Black Lives Matter and radio is yours.

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That is X-Ray FM. I'm DJ Cosmic Edward. The program until 8 is searching for the sound. This morning, I'm searching for the sound of exotic drum-driven tracks coming at you straight from the heart of mainstream jazz. Playing behind me right now, the track is Tolani, which means African love song. I'm sorry. Playing behind me right now is a track called There Is Happiness in Love. This is from the album Art Blakey and his African Drums Ensemble, The African Beat. This was released on Blue Note Records in 1966. There are some pretty heavy people on this record. Curtis Fuller on timpani, not trombone. Yusef Lateef on oboe, flute, tenor sax, and cowhorn. And the marimba, the thumb piano. And Ahmed Abdul Malik on bass. Obviously, Art Blakey is on drums. And Solomon Ilori, a Nigerian drummer who came to New York in 1958, is also on drums and penny whistle. Before this track, we heard a track identified only as Prayer, which was a prayer recited by Solomon Ilori. Before that, the track was Basra. That was a composition by drummer Pete LaRocca from his album Basra. That was released on Blue Note Records in 1965. Joe Henderson plays tenor on that record. Steve Kuhn is on piano. Steve Swallow is on bass. And of course, Pete LaRocca is on drums. And we opened with the track Shinjitsu, Elvin Jones' composition from his album Elvin Jones Coalition, which was released on Blue Note in 1970. George Coleman is on tenor on that album. Frank Foster also on tenor, alto and bass clarinet. Wilbur Little on bass, Candido on conga, and of course Elvin Jones on drums. I'm playing a lot of Blue Note this morning. These are pretty exotic tracks for the Blue Note label. Hope you're digging this stuff. You're on X-Ray FM. Black Lives Matter. Radio is yours.

Amazon on the Amazon. You're listening to KXRY in Portland. That is X-Ray FM. I'm DJ Cosmic Edward on the program until 8. Searching for the sound this morning. I'm searching for exotic drum-driven sounds straight from the heart of mainstream jazz. Playing behind me right now, a woman I consider one of the greatest jazz singers in the history of the music, Joni Mitchell. We're listening to a suite of three songs from her album Shadows and Light, released on the Asylum record label in 1980. We started with a track called Don's Solo. That was drummer Don Elias. Just heard the track Dreamland, where Joni was adding a vocal part to Don's drumming, and now Freeman in Paris. The band on this album is pretty mind-blowing. In addition to Don Elias on drums and Joni on electric guitar and vocals, you've got Jaco Pastorius on bass, Pat Metheny on guitar, Lyle Mays on keyboards, and Michael Brecker on sax. Before that, we heard Nigerian drummer Solomon Ilori and his Afro Drum Ensemble perform their track African Love Song. That was from the album Solomon Ilori and his Afro Drum Ensemble, released on Blue Note in 1963. Ilori provided vocals, penny whistle, and talking drum and guitar on that track. And at the top of the set, Solomon Ilori with Art Blakey. We heard the track Prayer, and then There Is Happiness in Love. That was from the album The African Beat, attributed to Art Blakey and the Afro Drums Ensemble, released, who knows, in 1965. It will be all exotic drum driven jazz tracks this morning until 8 on X-Ray FM. Where Black Lives Matter, and where radio is yours, and where you too can be a

Before these guys sneak off, let me introduce you to them, okay? And saxophone, Michael Brecker. Jackie Brecker. On bass, Jaco Pastorius. On drums and congas, Don Elias. On lead guitar, Pat Matheny. On keyboards, Lyle Mace.

For years, the people of Orphalese carried a feeling of warmth and beauty within their hearts. But as all things come to pass, their leader, Al-Mustafa, had to depart to carry his majestic feeling of the story of life to other lands. Though time and time again, his believers knew of his departing, and although his body would be traveling far, far, ever so far away, his soul will remain with them forever, and they'll remember always Al-Mustafa, the beloved.

0: 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I'm DJ Cosmic Edward. I've come to the end of the run on my Wheels of Steel this morning. On my program, Searching for the Sound, this morning, searching for jazz sounds driven by exotic drums. Closing out the set with the track Mildama. The leaders of the ensemble here are Clifford Brown and Max Roach. This is from the album Brown and Roach Incorporated, released on the MRC record label in 1955. George Morrow is on bass, Harold Land is on tenor, and Richie Powell was on piano. Before that, we heard a track called Al Mustafa the Beloved, performed by the Billy Cobham George Duke Band. That was from their album Live on Tour in Europe, released on the Atlantic record label in 1976. And at the top of the set, Serenade to a Savage.
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2: 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I'm DJ Stina, and I'm getting ready to put on a Wildflowers and Weed show with beloved host DJ Lazybones. 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So Wildflower and Weaves is a mix of independent and vintage alt, outlaw, cosmic, goth, red dirt and honky-tonk, country root blues, bluegrass, folk, Americana, rock and roll, and even desert psych and stadium hits when acceptable. 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

She'll be opening for Deer Tick at the Aladdin Theater on October 2nd. So it's just around the corner. We are in fall. It's soup season already. Just like in 1 hour, that's what happened. We've got a bunch of new music up next. We've got the artists. This is not new, but they are called the New Riders of Purple Sage. And this is Sutter's Mill.

You just heard His Golden Messenger and Bruce Hornsby with Pontiac. And then right before that was Baby Steps by Liz Cooper. Both of those are new releases. His Golden Messenger will be at Aladdin Theater on the 9th of October. We are flying into fall. Lots of good acts coming through town. We've got a lot of new music. So you're listening to XRFM. Thanks for tuning in. I'm DJ Lazy Bones. I'm here with Chase. We are in our home studio with all of our animals. And X-Ray had our big ol' block party last weekend. So if you came by, it was a lot of fun. We're excited about our new spot. And yeah, so let's get into some new music. This next artist, we actually had the pleasure of sitting down with back a few years ago at Treefort in Boise. He comes from the East Coast. And yeah, he's been on JBJ's show a bunch, but here's Jake Cersei's Fusel with the song All the Beastas in the World. Not easy to say.

0: You just heard Crow by Freddie Trujillo. He is playing, well, he has an album release on the 27th of this month, September 27th. What day is that? Do you know? Monday?
1: No, I don't know.
0: We don't know what day it is. We know it's the 24th.
1: I thought you said 27th.
0: No, I know, but we didn't know what day of the week, the 27th. It's Sunday.
2: Oh, today is the 24th.
0: Yes.
2: Got it.
0: So, Freddie Trujillo, his album release show is on Sunday at Mississippi Studios with the DeLines. So, that should be really good. That's some of his new music. Very Portland. If you haven't been driving around, if you haven't been here, if you haven't looked outside, there's a lot of crows.
2: Yeah, if you haven't noticed the crows, go outside and look up.
0: Yeah, exactly. It's crazy.
2: And carry some peanuts with you. You can make a friend or two.
0: That's true. We have some cashews waiting for our crows. Well, you're listening to X-Ray FM. This is Wildflowers and Weeds. That's Chase. I'm DJ Lazy Bones. And we're here every Thursday, 2 to 3 p.m. So we've got some more music to jump into. This next artist is one of my favorites. This is her latest. It's called Trouble in Mind by Valerie June.

You just heard Waylon Jennings and Jesse Coulter with the song Same Old Blues Again, or Same Old Blues, sorry. And then right before that was Jess Williamson with the song High Heels and Blue Jeans. The Same Old Blues song is really cool. That actually is like an unreleased album from the 70s that Waylon Jennings' son just released when he went through a bunch of like of his parents' unreleased albums, which I feel like it's probably pretty special to like find a song from your late mother, you know? I'm DJ Lazy Bones. This is Wildflowers and Weeds. And we talk about bummers and sadness a lot. So, because we listen to country music in this household. Chase is laughing. Well, let's get into some new music. This is Garbage by Angela Autumn.

You just heard Crow Hollow from Cynthia Nelson Band, and right before that was Leap for the Sky by Ken Pomeroy. I'm DJ Lazy Bones of Wildflowers and Weeds. I'm here with Chase, and I think what he said in the last song was, is Ken Pomeroy okay? But like I said, we were playing a lot of sad songs today. I don't know if a lot of crows and a lot of sadness, a lot of talk about day's ends and being grateful for being around. So one of those cool things about being around is that you can catch Ken Pomeroy and you can cry in person at Rev Hall on the 12th of October. So she's actually opening for Iron and Wine. I'm not sure if it's sold out. So sorry. Sorry if it is, but it should be a good show. We've got some new music up next. This is one of my favorite artists. This is the latest from Sierra Farrell. This is Trying to Love You.

0: You just heard the DeLines with Can You Get Me Out of Phoenix?
1: That's not true.
0: Oh, wait.
2: That was the
0: Alabama
2: Alabama
0: Shakes
2: Shakes.
0: with Garden. I'm DJ Lazy Bones. This has been Wildflowers and Weeds. I don't think we're going to get to the DeLines, but you can catch them. They are playing with Freddie Trujillo at the Aladdin, or sorry, at Mississippi Studios on Sunday, the 27th. All right, that was the latest from Alabama Shakes. JBJ is up next with Hello Cruel World. 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
1: 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We've got a new treat for you this Friday. It is Pacific Pulsations, pulled from the X-Ray FM show catalog. X-Ray FM is our sister station in Portland. They're KXRY. They've got some of the best curators and collectors of records and music, you know, in the region. I would say in the Portland metro area. I might say in the Pacific Northwest. And it is our absolute treat to be their sister station. Gives us an opportunity to get some of those shows actually on the air here in Southwest Washington. So up next, we've picked an episode of Pacific Pulsations. And I'm going to read a little bit what the host says. The host's name is Max. Says, ever wonder about the sound radio waves make as they crash against the shore? How about getting music so fresh it could only be generated across the international dateline? Pacific Pulsation strives to answer the call to bring the beats from across the mighty Pacific into the ears of Portland and beyond. 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

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We kick things off with the latest from Blue Sea, cut off the new album Dreamland Radio. We took a night walk, and we're taking a walk into night. We got a lucky time slot where it's that in-between special twilight space between day and night, and it's... Sun's going to be setting earlier and earlier, and before you know it, the show at 7 is going to be a nighttime show, so we're riding the cusp here for a moment. But tell you what's also happening right now is our fund drive. 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Also, there's going to be a party at the new studio this Saturday from 11 to 5, I believe. Block party at Southeast 10th and Hawthorne. I'll come back and talk more about it, remind you later on. But for now, here's the latest out of Nam, iFong, track title translation, Let Go. Right here on X-Ray FM, where radio is yours.

Faithful to Your Love by Kim Sung-min, Kid Millie, and The Quiet off the album Kim. Before that, Patience by Moon Soo-jin and Ganja. Yeah, you heard me right. It's a single there. Prior to Moon Soo-jin, we had Uh-Oh, A Mistake Happily Made by Selin. Before that, of course, I Fong brought us Buong Long. And coming up next, well, before I tell you about this next song, which is one of the sexiest lyrics I've heard in a long time that I could safely play on the radio, I want you all to come by and see the X-Ray Studio tomorrow. Tomorrow, that's Saturday, if you're listening, it's going to be Saturday, September 19th, from 11 a.m. to 5 p.m. Come see the X-Ray sign. We got the big, beautiful X-Ray sign that's illuminated out front. It's pretty cool to have that sort of, like, it was a pretty surreal experience, because to actually see this this X-Ray logo, you know, emblazoned in electric sex along Southeast 10th Avenue. It's going to be a light that shines brightly across Portland. Help keep that light glowing. 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Hit donate. We got a $5,000 match up through till tomorrow, at which point you're going to come out to the party at Southeast 10th and Hawthorne. Coming up next, here's the question of the day by Malaysian artist Chloe Keisha. Get a towel, folks, because this is some of the sexiest stuff you've heard in a while. And it's right here on Pacific Pulsations.

Summer Crush by Hail Mary out of the Philippines. That's some old school jam kind of stuff, folks. Before that, the latest from Nona. Cut off their new album, Island Girl. What you heard was Chaser. Before that, Iman gave us their new single, Freaky Love, preceded by Chloe Keisha's Question of the Day. And coming up next, fresh out of Thailand, I always screw up this name. Galchani. Take Him If You Can. Right here on X-Ray FM.

dance for me, do it like a fish.

The latest out of Cambodia, courtesy of Kai. Before that, Rahul Orajkawa and YDA asked us to dance for me. I gladly obliged, of course. Preceding Rahul, we had Talia out of New Zealand asking us if we like it or not. New single there. Before that, of course, out of Thailand, Galchani, Take Him If You Can. Coming up next, Giselle, Summer Cake, giving them permission collectively, Let Them, right here on Pacific Pulsations.

0: I just hope this year episode of Pacific Pulsations has made your night like it did by Le Seraphim. Before that, Watch Me by BeFirst and Bia. Prior to that, Kalai instructed us, That's How We Move. Before that, Let Them by Giselle and Summer Cake. Don't forget, folks, tomorrow, 11 to 5, Southeast 10th and Hawthorne, right outside the new X-Ray Studio. We're going to have some bikes. We're going to have some food, some DJs, some comedy, courtesy of Kickstand Comedy Club. Stick around for Judy's World coming up at 8. It's going to be a party. By Troy Sivan. Take care of yourselves out there, Pulsators. See you next week.
1: Party in my house, party on the way to the party at the park. 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

under the bridge. 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